0: And many streamed out as Donald Trump was still talking. He even pleaded with people to show up to his next rally.
1: Then on July 4th, we will have the greatest show of all on the National Mall. Your favorite president will be speaking. So please show up. Because if we have two empty seats, you know what's going to happen? The fake news is going to say he didn't fill out the arena.
0: You heard him. Please show up. This is not how most Americans expected the nation's 250th birthday to look, presided over by a weak authoritarian who is aging and self-absorbed and pretty paranoid. He seems more focused on gaming the system than on governing altogether. And it brings to mind an earlier president, this guy, Richard Nixon. He was supposed to preside over America's bicentennial until his role in the Watergate scandal came out, paying a crew of plumbers to break into a Democratic campaign office and overseeing a White House cover-up. He fired Justice Department officials. He tried to shut down the investigation, but officials pushed back. So did the Supreme Court. And so did Congress. They learned that Nixon had been bugging the Oval Office, but he refused to hand over his recordings. He resigned in disgrace in 1974 as Congress was moving to impeach and remove him. If you have looked at Donald Trump's America and thought to yourself, man, it is worse than Watergate on a daily basis, turns out you're not really alone.
2: I'm actually fascinated by Nixon as a character in history. I think that his historical legacy is enjoying a bit of a renaissance, but I think deservedly so. As I joked with Robert backstage, if Watergate happened tomorrow, it would be like a 12-hour news story. Like, the idea that it would have taken down a presidency is crazy. And by the way, if you look at the story of how the deep state took down Richard Nixon, it's not all that different from what the same groups of people, the same institutions tried to do to Donald Trump in the first Trump administration. There is a parallel.
0: Applause. Applause. Watergate would be like a 12-hour news story. That's what he said. That is a pretty telling confession from Vice President J.D. Vance. So is complaining that the deep state and not constitutional safeguards took down Richard Nixon, though perhaps it is not surprising coming from J.D. Vance at all. This is a man who not only admitted to spreading racist lies about Haitian migrants on the campaign trail, but who said he needed to, quote, create stories to get the media's attention. You remember that? Now with his Nixon rehab, J.D. Vance is just saying out loud what Republicans under Trump have been suggesting for years. It is a lot easier to rule if you don't have to worry about getting in trouble for doing crimes. Today, the House Speaker, Mike Johnson, promised his colleagues that arrangement could continue as long as Democrats do not win in November.
3: If we were to lose the midterms, heaven forbid, these Democrats, y'all, impeachment's not even the big concern. They will turn every committee of Congress into an investigative body, and they'll go after the president's family, the cabinet, his donors and friends. Half of you in this room will be targeted. I run the protection program. I'll take care of you, okay? We're going to win. We're going to win the midterm.
0: Did you hear that? I run the protection program. It should be shocking, but Donald Trump has made that the new normal. And Donald Trump learned from the best.
4: But I learned a lot by watching Richard Nixon. Of course, there was one difference, one big difference. Number one, he may have been guilty, and number two, he had tapes all over the place. I wasn't guilty. I did nothing wrong, and there are no tapes. But I wish there were tapes in my case.
0: He said that in May of 2020, and a few weeks later, he was asking his defense secretary why soldiers could not shoot protesters. And a few months later, after that, he was encouraging his followers to march to the Capitol and try to overturn the election. But he did not succeed, at least that time. And that should remind us of the real significance of Watergate. It was not just Richard Nixon's corruption. It was the response of you guys, regular Americans, to the corruption, backed by broad public sentiment. Public officials built and reinforced safeguards that protected the American Republic for nearly half a century. The bad news is the institutions that constrained or stood up to Richard Nixon, Congress, the Justice Department, the watchdog media, the Supreme Court, all of them are now under attack from Donald Trump or under his control. The good news is we all see it now. Even J.D. Vance and Mike Johnson. And in some sense, they are performing a public service, confirming that, like us, they know what they are getting away with. But given how most Americans remember Watergate, they might be overestimating just how long they can get away with it. MS Now contributor Sam Stein is the managing editor of The Bulwark. Donna Edwards served Maryland as a Democratic congresswoman from 2008 to 2017, and they both join me now. And Donna, let me start with you. He said it out loud. He didn't even pause. What is your reaction to J.D. Vance's comments?
5: Well, there's no hiding the ball, Jacob. I mean, I think that, you know, what we see here is what this administration, what the vice president and the speaker of the House believe their responsibility is. It's not to the American people. It is to protect the president, to protect their power, to protect their authority. And I think the difference between now and Watergate is that we did have a Congress and Republicans in Congress who pushed back, who knew right from wrong, who understood the Constitution and the rule of law. And today we don't have any of that. And so there's no more pretense here. And the idea that they're revering Richard Nixon, even Richard Nixon knew that he had done something wrong.
0: And Sam, Mike Johnson says he is running a protection racket for Republicans and their donors. He's going to take care of them as long as they elect Republicans. Is he right in that sense that Nixon would have loved to have a congressional majority like this?
5: Well, I mean, this is the problem. I mean, Nixon thought he was going to get away with it. I'm sorry. Go ahead.
0: Go ahead, Sam.
6: I was just going to say, I think this is absolutely right. What stood out about the comments from Vice President Vance were a few things. One was the tepid applause from in the room when he talked about how Watergate would be a 10-hour scandal. Even the people who are there were like, what? I'm not sure about that. But secondly is, honestly, I think he's right. I do think there's actually some validity to what J.D. Vance was saying, which is that we become so calloused to a whole new breed of scandal from this administration that, frankly, we would probably move on. And that doesn't give me great, you know, joy to say that. But if my mind sort of drifted immediately to a scene that was in this new book from Jonathan Swan and Maggie Haberman, in which the Justice Department's top officials, as well as top cabinet officials and presidential aides, were in the Situation Room scheming on how to not get the Epstein files out into the public. It's the type of situation you could easily put into the Watergate era and say, wow, that is incredibly corrupt. And it was presented to us in a book. There it is, the Deputy Attorney General scheming to essentially do a cover-up for the president. And that was a 10-hour story. And so, you know, some of this stuff is shocking. It's shocking that J.D. Vance thinks this is sort of a politically advantageous thing to say out loud. But I do have to say that I think there is some validity to the idea that we become so calloused by this stuff. And then I'll just say one last thing and I'll stop talking, which is obviously the key to bringing on Richard Nixon was not just the FBI, what J.D. Vance would call deep state, but dogged reporting from The Washington Post.
0: Yes.
6: Predominantly, you know, Bob Woodward and Carl Bernstein. And the Post does great work right now, and they have intrepid reporters, and I would like to think that they would be able to do something similar if the occasion arises. In fact, I know people there would do it. And yet you can't remove the fact that the ownership of the Post right now is Jeff Bezos, who has gone out of his way to try to curry favor with Donald Trump. And so there are differences that you have to say, yeah, maybe J.D. Vance has a point here.
0: When you look at all the things, Donna, that the Democrats have promised to do if they win in November, the hearings that they will have on the slush fund, on the reflecting pool, on, as Sam said, the Epstein files, from a practical standpoint, even if they did hold on to Congress, how do you even begin to get accountability for all of these scandals?
5: Well, this is why I do think it's important for Democrats to prioritize the offenses, because everything doesn't rise to the same level. And some things have actually struck the public in a way that you wouldn't have predicted. I mean, you know, you see the public absolutely angry about this whole reflecting pool thing and about the White House ballroom. Well, there are ways to look into these things that capture the public attention and get to the problem of the the rampant corruption within this administration, the contracting, et cetera. But I also think Democrats really have to focus on their to-do list for the American people. It's not going to be enough to investigate the president and these guys. Most people probably think, and I think Jacob is right, that we become kind of, immune in some ways to one offense after the next offense in this administration. But it's going to be important for Democrats to carry two balls, investigation, but also doing things that responds to the fire that the American people are feeling in their own households.
0: And, Sam, there's this talk of the Nixon Renaissance, that J.D. Vance is being open about this. But the fact of the matter is Trump is extraordinarily politically weak, as all of these recent election results have shown. The war is taking a toll. High costs are taking a toll. Affordability, when I'm out there, is the thing that people talk about over and over again. His rallies are insanely low energy and people are leaving. And he's saying that tens of thousands of people are there. And all you have to do is look with your eyeballs to see that that is not true. Do you get the sense that that things that have worked for Trump politically are going to continue to work for Trump, or is all of that falling apart for him?
6: Not falling apart. I don't think it's as potent as it once was. And look, I'm not a historian, obviously, but you know, there were dead enders and really committed followers of Nixon, even in the worst days of Watergate, but his polling numbers did crash, right? Trump's not quite in that scenario, I would gather, but he is not doing well if you look at the data. I think the difference, if I had to divine one, is that Trump has gone out of his way aggressively to try to keep his own party in line. I mean, one of the reasons that he gets so preoccupied with his win-loss record in Republican primaries is that he wants to prove to every Republican that he can end their career if he chooses to do so. And that's incredibly effective for politicians who, more than anything else, really care about their careers. Donna excluded, of course. I would just say that, does that mean that he's got an incredible array of powers that he's able to deploy now versus when he assumed office in the second term? I don't think so, because he is a lame duck and his popularity is low and he hasn't really passed substantive legislation. And frankly, he feels very distracted, right? I mean, if you look back to those early days of the second term, the ambition was great. Now we're talking about stuff like a reflecting pool and an arch in the Kennedy Center. But I don't want to rule out the idea that he still has incredible leverage predominantly over the Republican Party.
0: And perhaps, Sam and Donna, actually, I'll go to you for this. This is the last question. Maybe he's not troubled by his low poll numbers because of the way that he thinks that the next elections are going to go. He seems focused on he won't sign the housing affordability bill until the SAVE Act is passed, on voter suppression at the federal level. A lot of the guardrails, Donna, just quickly your thoughts. They look a lot less sturdy today than they did before, even with these weakening poll numbers for Donald Trump.
5: Well, I mean, that's absolutely true. And I mean, it really begins with the Article I branch, the Congress. I mean, there is no strength in the Congress, especially in this one, to play its role in this system that we have. And I think that that is really the biggest problem that we're facing right now, is that Congress just isn't playing its role, and it's not going to. You know, the leverage that the president has is actually in the primary process, but there's going to come a point at which Republicans are going to have to separate themselves from the president because he's a lame duck. I just don't know when they're going to realize that.
0: Sam Stein, Donna Edwards, thanks so much for being here on a Friday night. Appreciate it. Still to come on All In, the latest revelations from the Epstein files, plus Donald Trump's Fox News prosecutor vows to protect his reflecting pool. But first, the MAGA Supreme Court clears the way for more indiscriminate deportations. That's next. You're not going to want to miss it.

0: Megyn Kelly got fired from NBC for saying vile, racist things. But she is still out there, and she is still saying vile and racist things.
1: Go home. Get out. We know our country's better than yours. That's because we filled it with our work ethic and our culture and our values. You being here only dilutes it for us. Get out. Go home. Go back to Haiti.
0: Despicable. Megyn Kelly is on the mass deportation now train after the Supreme Court ruled yesterday that the Trump administration can strip 350,000 Haitians and more than 6,000 Syrians of their temporary protected status. Donald Trump and J.D. Vance campaigned specifically on this, on kicking Haitians out. I was on the floor of the Republican National Convention just about 2 years ago, almost exactly, as delegates and attendees carried these things, mass deportation now signs, and they sported pins with that slogan on it. What do you think that that meant then? It meant this, the 6-3 decision, which split along ideological lines. It now makes it all a reality for hundreds of thousands of people in this country. But the ideology is less clear in the very place that Donald Trump and J.D. Vance fear-mongered about Haitian migrants. Ohio Republican Governor Mike DeWine released a statement after the ruling saying, quote, "The policy to remove these individuals from this country is a mistake. As a result of today's ruling, while these Haitians were working and contributing to our community and economy yesterday, today it is now illegal to employ them." Ralph Thomasence Joseph is a Haitian-American journalist and Caribbean communities correspondent at Documented, a nonprofit newsroom focused on immigration, and he joins me now. It's good to have you here.
2: Thank you for having me.
0: Let's just start with TPS. Remind people, TPS is temporary protected status. If I'm not mistaken, Alejandro Mayorkas, when he was Homeland Security Secretary, extended the TPS for Haitians in the United States. What is TPS? What does it mean now that it's being taken away from people?
2: So TPS is a form of protection the U.S. Congress created in 1919 for countries that are under extraordinary circumstances, for example, war and your other humanitarian problem. So the thing is, they allow people who are already here in the United States to stay temporarily until the problem is resolved and these people can return home safely.
0: Go ahead, sorry.
2: So Haiti has been under TPS since 2010 after the earthquake destroyed the country. And over time, there has been many problems until the gang control now large portion of the territory. And it made it impossible for many Haitians to return back to Haiti.
0: It's the exact reason that during the Biden administration, as a journalist, I wanted to go there because it was the Biden administration that expelled a record number of Haitians from under that bridge in Del Rio, Texas, back to, as I saw with my own eyes, near certain, certainly danger, if not death. The instability is political, it's economic, it's structural safety, humanitarian, all of these things, yet all you have to do is look at it with your own eyes to understand what sending hundreds of thousands of people back there would mean for them. I just want to play for you. My colleague Alex Tabbitt spoke with a TPS holder, someone who could be expelled back. This is a community leader in Springfield, Ohio. Here's what she said about what it might look like to return to Haiti.
3: There is this perception in Haiti that if you are living here in the United States, so you have money. So you are living your good life. So sending people back in Haiti will put them in real danger.
0: I mentioned what I saw, but she says it'll put them in real danger today. I was there years ago. What's the danger that they're going to face today if they go back?
2: Well, there's a lot of danger. I can tell you, for example, the U.S. State Department issued a travel warning against, on Haiti, urging American people to not go there. The main airport is closed and the gangs continue to kill and kidnap people. So currently there are 1.5 million internally displaced Haitians. Many people cannot live in their neighborhoods and many people are trying to leave Haiti by all means. We mentioned the earthquake. After the earthquake, we have many Haitians who left Haiti. They went to Latin America. There has been a wave of migration to Chile. There have been a wave of migration to Brazil. And many of these people, they came to the Del Rio Bridge, as we know. And then under the Biden administration recognized there was a very dire situation back in Haiti. And we had many people who came here under that CHNV humanitarian program.
0: That they might die if they go back. And this is something that Stephen Miller has wanted to do all along. And what does your reporting tell you about how or what other migrant groups, Syrians, for instance, feel or fear might happen to them if this similar type of decision comes forward from the Trump administration?
2: Yeah, from all the conversation I had with people on the ground, it's, you know, the main thing is uncertainty. Many people are questioning what will happen tomorrow, what will happen with my family. For example, yesterday I was writing a piece after the decision and I called an immigrant who has been part of my story. And her first reaction was like, Ralph, I'm working in that country, I'm paying taxes. I would love to go back to Haiti, and I don't believe it's the time now to go back because I don't really know where I will be going. So the thing is, we have over 300,000 Haitians, but the decision does not affect only Haitian people. It's about 1.3 million TPS holders in the United States. And the consequences will affect not only these people because they have created jobs here. They are working in key industries, and they have family back in their countries. For example, we were talking about Haiti. Many families in Haiti, they can't send kids to school. They can't pay rent. They can't have food on their table because they have many people here under TPS who are working, paying taxes here, but sending money back to the country so these people can make a living.
0: That they can literally survive. Yeah. I want to make really clear, there's a bill in the Senate that would extend temporary protected status for Haitians to April 2029. The House passed it with Republicans. It's still sitting there for the Senate to pass. What are you hearing in terms of people you're talking to about whether or not it could pass either now or if Democrats regain control in the November midterms?
2: Yeah, yesterday I spoke with a couple organizations and they told me, listen, the court ruling doesn't, you know, end the conversation. And there's still, you know, outcomes for people living under TPS, especially Haitians, because they told me, listen, we'll keep fighting, and they urge people to not panic and to go to legal advice. And they say, listen, we have an option here because, as you mentioned, it's a bipartisan bill. We have Republican, as you know, the Republican Party is basically against Haitians based on many rhetorics. And now those organizations, they say, listen, the bill on the Senate floor is an alternative Haitian may expect. They may hope that, you know, there can be maybe an extra 3 years for them to stay in the country until the problem is solved in Haiti.
0: But I guarantee you there's fear across the country tonight. Ralph Thomasson, Joseph, it's great to see you here. Thank you for being here.
2: Thank you for having me.
0: Appreciate it. Thanks for your reporting. Coming up, Trump's botched reflecting pool has to be drained yet again, and Democrats are demanding answers about those no-bid contracts. That's coming up next right here on All In.

0: So the Trump administration is going all in on the vandalism caused the reflecting pool debacle story. The U.S. Park Police released this new video of what they say is a person the agency thinks is connected to the damage of the reflecting pool in Washington, D.C. It is not clear if they believe that this person, who appears to dip their hair, we go, dip their hand in the water, somehow also created the so-called 350-foot razor blade gash that the president has dreamed up, or how they would get away with it with the four federal workers all around them pushing algae around on the bottom of the pool. But it is the latest turn in a saga that has been swirling in Donald Trump's head for the past few weeks. Now that we know the reflecting pool will have to be drained again, Democrats are looking for answers about the urgent no-bid contracts and wild spending that Donald Trump is doing on everything from the reflecting pool to his ballroom. Congressman Brendan Boyle is a Democrat of Pennsylvania who serves on the Ways and Means Committee and is a ranking member of the Budget Committee. He joins me now. Congressman, what'd you see in that surveillance video?
1: Well, I think I saw a man on the grassy knoll, maybe open his rain, umbrella.
0: Exactly.
1: No, I mean, this is the News Zapruder film for our generation. This is absurd. And the less humorous part is that we are talking about a lot of taxpayer money being spent and wasted on no bid contracts on this absolute absurdity. At a time in which prices are through the roof, it just is the greatest illustration of the out of whack priorities of this president and the minions who work for him.
0: What kind of information are you seeking from the White House on projects like this, whether it's the reflecting pool or the ballroom or the UFC fight on the ellipse?
1: Well, I was very proud to lead all Budget Committee Democrats in sending a letter to the GAO to demand an investigation, to have a full accounting of just exactly how much money has been wasted on the totality of these projects. The most absurd one of all, of course, and the most expensive, is his so-called big, beautiful ballroom, which at first he said would cost a few hundred million dollars, but it was all going to be privately financed through donations. Then the cost went up to about $500 million. But again, don't worry, he told us it's all private money. And then the truth comes out, over $1 billion, all of taxpayer money. So we need to get to the bottom of this and get real answers on the full costs.
0: Has there been a single Republican that has shown any interest whatsoever in talking with you, working with you about oversight into this spending?
1: Absolutely not, which is truly remarkable because the polling on this is quite clear. The American people, by an overwhelming majority, are opposed to this sort of wasteful spending. That includes a majority of Democrats, a majority of independents, and almost half of all Republicans.
0: I mean, I remember the first term, I did a show on this network called American Swamp, and we did a whole episode about the Emoluments Clause and about the president using the power of the White House to enrich himself, and nothing happened. If you did get information and Republicans were willing to help, what could you do? What would Congress do?
1: Well, my biggest priority at the end of the day is to stop this wasteful spending once and for all. So now let's be clear, the greatest way to achieve that is for Democrats to take control of the House after this November's election. Until that time, we need to do all we can utilizing our powers in the minority in order to expose this waste and expose this corruption in our effort to stop it.
0: What do you hear from your constituents? I spent a lot of time out there with our viewers, with people that don't watch this network, and over again, they say, I cannot afford to live my life in this country. Every time you get in an Uber, or every time you get in a taxi, people are working two jobs or have a third job. What do people that you talk to say about these projects that the president seems so focused on?
1: You know, America is too expensive. That has been the case now for at least the last 3 years. One thing that in the last election, both Democrats and Republicans agreed on was that far and away inflation and the cost of living, this was the number one priority of the American people. Both candidates actually ran on that. Donald Trump promised he would lower costs on day one, were his exact words. Well, here we are, because of his actions, costs are higher than ever. They're going through the roof. and you have a president and a Republican-led Congress that isn't doing anything about it. Instead, these are the priorities, spending on vanity projects in order to soothe the ego of one man, Donald Trump.
0: And we just showed the picture of the president standing outside of that gift from Qatar, the $400 million, I think it is, new Air Force One that doesn't, I don't even think it's ready for prime time quite yet. There he is, loving it with the new paint job. Just one, as you said, of a litany of projects that are well over, you know, $1 billion potentially. I want to ask you about what we were talking about earlier on the broadcast, Mike Johnson, and what he had to say about this so-called protection program. Let's just play it one more time.
2: If we were to lose the midterms, heaven forbid, these Democrats, y'all, impeachment's not even the big concern. They will turn every committee of Congress into an investigative body, and they'll go after the president's family, the cabinet, his donors and friends. Half of you in this room will be targeted. I run the protection program. I'll take care of you, okay? We're going to win. We're going to win the midterm.
0: LOL, I run the protection program. He's joking. He's joking, maybe. What do you think he's saying there?
1: Well, it is his own admission that as Speaker of the House's top priority is protecting Donald Trump and protecting this administration. That is not supposed to be the top job of the Speaker of the House, one of the most important offices in our land, one of the two heads of the first article of the Constitution, the legislative branch. His job is supposed to be independent of the White House. His job is supposed to be look out for the American people. But we know with this speaker and this Republican leadership in both the House and the Senate, that's not what they're doing. They are acting more like employees of this White House rather than independently elected officials.
0: And meanwhile, the war in Iran continues despite this, you know, so-called ceasefire. I know you're looking into the cost of the war in Iran and the spending there. What's at the top of your list? What are you looking at?
1: Well, that is, of course, the biggest, ticket item of all. We're talking about north of $100 billion by now and growing every day. On top of that, of course, let's not forget it has also cost us American lives, and we continue to mourn those soldiers who we lost in this war or conflict, whatever the administration calls it, day by day. The sooner we end this war once and for all, the better off we'll be. The better off we'll be at the pump, the better off we'll be in terms of other higher costs we're paying, and then also the better off we'll be in terms of American foreign policy.
0: Congressman Brendan Boyle, thank you so much for being here on a Friday night.
1: Thank you.
0: Thanks. Coming up, a federal judge just ordered the release of new Epstein files. And tonight, the Justice Department is already pushing back. The attorney who won that case joins me here next.

0: Today, a pretty crucial figure in the Jeffrey Epstein investigation was on Capitol Hill. It's this guy, billionaire investor Leon Black. He was Epstein's main source of income for several years. Black paid Epstein over $150 million for what he described as tax and estate planning, which is a lot more than what he would have paid other more established firms. Black met voluntarily with the House Oversight Committee today, but the meeting went off the rails after he refused to answer questions about allegations that he signed non-disclosure agreements with women who were linked to Epstein. Just an hour, 1 hour into the meeting, the committee's Republican chairman stepped out to announce they were issuing subpoenas to Black right then and there.
1: I have just issued two subpoenas to Mr. Black, one for all the NDAs that he is party to, and second for a deposition on July 16th. The NDAs are between him and other women. We want to know, was Jeffrey Epstein involved in the NDAs? Was he involved in writing? Was he involved in awarding funds to the women for the NDAs? What was the reason for the NDAs? We want to know everything about the NDAs. So that's very important for our investigation.
0: Not long after that, Black and his attorney walked out. There they go, marking an abrupt end to his voluntary interview. Black has long denied being involved in Epstein's criminal actions, and that is just one of the Epstein developments today. The other is that a judge has now ordered Acting Attorney General Todd Blanche to produce more unredacted files on Epstein, including notes from FBI interviews with a woman who accused Donald Trump of sexually abusing her when she was a teenager after Epstein allegedly introduced them. Trump has long denied any wrongdoing related to Epstein. Joining us now is the person who filed the lawsuit that led to the judge's order, my friend Katie Fang, who is a trial lawyer and an independent journalist. Also with us is Joyce Vance, a former U.S. attorney for the Northern District of Alabama. She is a law professor at the University of Alabama and the author of Civil Discourse on Substack. Good to see both of you. Katie, tell us about your lawsuit and this judge's ruling granting your motion. What type of unredacted files are you most interested in seeing the Justice Department produce now?
2: Well, Jacob, it's good to see you and especially to be here with Joyce. My lawsuit is very clear. I just want the Department of Justice to follow the law. I'm not asking for anything more, but I'm certainly never going to take anything less than what the law requires. And the files that I'm specifically looking for are all of them. The lawsuit seeks the release of the properly redacted files. But in this immediate instance, this motion for preliminary injunction that was just granted by federal Judge Emmett Sullivan, we identified specific emails where the sender and the recipient, their names and their email addresses have been improperly redacted, or at least it appears that they are. And the reason why, Jacob, nobody really knows is the required redaction log that the Epstein Files Transparency Act was telling the DOJ that they had to do has never been done. So that is another component of my preliminary injunction that has been granted. But you did note that there are missing interview notes by the FBI that we know existed at least at some point in time that deal with an allegation by a woman who says that she was just 13 years old when she was physically and sexually battered by Donald Trump. Where are those interview notes? We haven't even gotten them in a redacted form. And there's also foreign language documents, Jacob, that according to Todd Blanche, they didn't even bother to try to translate. He said, we didn't have capacity to do so. And yet we know that this was a multi-decade international sex trafficking child rape ring. And the fact that the DOJ thinks that we, and specifically me as a journalist, am just supposed to take it as it comes, just goes to show their level of arrogance. Judge Sullivan noted in his 48-page order that Todd Blanche conceded that he has violated the Epstein Files Transparency Act. And I think somebody who wants to be the permanent attorney general of the United States should be required to obey the law.
0: I'm so glad, Katie, that you mentioned that, because it's exactly what I want to ask you about, Joyce. I'm looking at it here. The judge said that the Justice Department, the word exactly, as Katie said, was conceded violating the Epstein Files Transparency Act, passed by Congress, signed by the president. But a Justice Department spokesperson said that Todd Blanche, quote, has not conceded anything and that Judge Sullivan's perverse interpretation appears to be focused on driving misleading headlines. This judge is suggesting DOJ violate the law by unredacting victims' names, who, as the department has always explained, sadly became co-conspirators. DOJ has produced all responsive documents and will appeal this decision with confidence. Your reaction?
3: I worked for a Justice Department that didn't insult federal judges after they made decisions in the cases in front of them based upon the evidence. And I think it's still shocking to hear that. It's become somewhat predictable, and particularly in this setting involving the Epstein files, where Katie's lawsuit, you know, let's just brag on our friend for a minute and say that this is a nice piece of litigation. It's very narrowly tailored. It asks at this stage with the injunction for the release of a very specific universe of documents that were either over-redacted or improperly withheld in the original release of the files, because the Transparency Act is very clear. It says DOJ cannot withhold documents to protect, for instance, important, well-connected men in Donald Trump's orbit. So all of this stuff is properly disclosable. And when the judge makes this point that the Justice Department has conceded that, he's basing that on the fact that they challenged the legal basis for Katie's lawsuit. They say she used the wrong statute. She should have used the Freedom of Information Act, not proceeding under the Administrative APA. Procedure Act. Right. And the judge says, well, that's wrong. But here's another thing about how DOJ operates. You don't just make one argument and then walk away. You don't just make that threshold legal argument and walk away. You argue in the alternative and you say, well, Your Honor, even if we're wrong about that and she's entitled to proceed under the APA, we still don't believe we have to turn over these documents. And you lay out your reasons. The reason the judge says DOJ conceded here is because they didn't lay out any reasons that they didn't have to turn over these specific items. That, I think, is very telling. It would have been tough to make that argument because they all fall clearly within the dictates of the Transparency Act. The judge pointed that out. You know, DOJ doesn't like it. They're engaging in name calling. That's still not a response to the substantive arguments that were winners here.
0: And not only are they engaging in name calling, but they're making no secret, or at least it certainly sounds like they plan to appeal this. Katie, why are they so opposed to releasing these unredacted files? What is your theory?
2: I don't know, Jacob, maybe we should go to the Situation Room to have a conversation over why they don't want to release this. I mean, that reporting combined with the fact that it has now been more than 6 months since December 19th of 2025, which is the date by which the law required the Department of Justice to comply with the law, just shows a level of disregard for the rule of law that we have seen time and time again from this Trump DOJ. But I want to make something clear. The desire to bring this lawsuit, my hand was forced, Jacob, because as a journalist, I cannot do my job. And more importantly, I cannot deliver the facts to the public and to the victims and survivors of Epstein, Maxwell, and others so that they can also pursue investigative leads. It is the greatest stain on American history that a multi-decade sex trafficking ring involving children being raped resulted in only two prosecutions thus far, one of whom is now dead. And I think that we look at other countries like France and England, and we see them picking up the laboring oar to continue to try to find culpability and accountability where it lies. And yet our country, which is supposed to be the greatest in the world, according to Donald Trump, doesn't even know how to abide by the law. If the Department of Justice can't do it, then this is something that we have to actually force them to do.
0: Watching Comer come out after Leon Black went in there today, just want to ask you about what happened there. Politico reported just yesterday that Oversight Committee members were considering issuing subpoenas. This is what it said, quote, to find out about the NDAs between Jeffrey Epstein's friends and his victims. Your take on the significance of all of this?
3: Well, Katie and I have both been there as prosecutors, right? You try to get a voluntary statement out of a witness, for starters. But sometimes you find yourself in a situation where the witness isn't being truthful and things go south pretty quickly. What we saw today looks exactly like that. You know, this is not the Democrats on the Oversight Committee demanding subpoenas. This is the Republican leadership issuing them. Strong suggestion is that they were very uncomfortable with Black's testimony once he was in the room. The fact that they focused on the NDAs goes to the heart of the matter that's at issue in Katie's lawsuit. This is about people who were victims. And although DOJ is now trying to recharacterize them as co-conspirators, inside of the Justice Department, this is a very sensitive issue in human trafficking cases. And the reality is that people who are victims should be treated like victims. Now the committee will have the opportunity to get to the bottom of that.
0: Katie Fang and Joyce Vance, thank you both so much. It's good to see you. Appreciate it.
2: Thanks.
0: Coming up next hour, you are not going to want to miss this. Jen Psaki has an exclusive interview right here on MS Now with Congresswoman Alexandria Ocasio-Cortez. Stick around for it. We'll be right back.

0: Ice Cube's Big 3 is back. The most competitive basketball league on earth is on CBS this Saturday. Big 3 All-Star Dwight Howard and the LA Riot take on Greg Monroe and the Dallas Power. Then in another clash of undefeated teams, Earl Clark and Coach Steven Jackson lead the DMV Trilogy against Montrezl Harrell, Coach Dr. J, and the Chicago Triplets. The game played the way you love. 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

0: A quick programming note before we go. You can catch me back right here tomorrow morning at 10 a.m. Eastern for my new show, Connect with Jacob Soboroff. Tune in for what we are calling prediction markets. I am not a fan of those online prediction markets. I would much rather talk to real people about real things and what they think about all kinds of stuff. So this week I went to Grand Central Market in downtown Los Angeles. One of my favorite, look at that Michelada, looks so good. Favorite places on planet Earth. I asked their predictions on affordability, on New York's progressive sweep. Of course, we talked about, this guy had a good one on the reflecting pool. That is tomorrow at 10 a.m. Eastern, 7 a.m. Pacific. But for now, that is all in for this week. The briefing with Jen Psaki starts right now. Good evening, Jen.
1: First of all, Jacob, I love your show. It is so refreshing and good. I get why people love it. I also love your version of the prediction markets. It's very fun. And it's one of the things that is your superpower. So I'm so enjoying it.
0: I would never, ever trust those online prediction markets, Jen. And I you come on anytime. Open invite. You come on. It's early in the morning.
1: I'll come out with you.
0: I
1: want to come out for the prediction markets. But I could talk to you forever, as you know, but I'm about to talk with Congresswoman Alexandria Ocasio-Cortez.
0: AOC, I cannot wait. Go do it.
1: I said the full name, but everybody knows AOC. We will use the formal name, but everybody knows AOC. But I am really looking forward to talking to her. I think she's such an interesting, fascinating person, not just in politics, but really in terms of connecting with people right now and really reading what's happening out in the country. So I'm really looking forward to talking to her about all of it.
0: I can't wait to watch that interview exactly for the same reason that you have said. I watch her all over the country. I saw her come out to Los Angeles and draw crowds with Bernie Sanders. Unlike crowds I have ever seen in Los Angeles ever before in my hometown, she is an incredible communicator, an incredible connector. And after watching what happened here in New York on election night, she was the very beginning of a wave I think we're just starting to feel.
1: No question. We'll see. We'll talk about that. Lots of people won on Tuesday, too. Jacob, I will see you tomorrow morning on my television.
0: Thanks, Jen. Have a good weekend. See ya.
1: Okay. As I was just saying to Jacob, and I'm just going to

0: Remind you again, Congresswoman Alexandria Ocasio-Cortez is going to be with us tonight. She's going to join me here in just a moment, and we have a ton to talk about. We will talk about all of it. But I have to start tonight with something I never thought I would say. And that is, I agree with J.D. Vance.
1: If Watergate happened tomorrow, it would be like a 12-hour news story.
0: Okay, J.D., that was J.D. Vance at the Nixon Library yesterday, making what I would say is a very good point that I don't think he intended to make. Stay with me here. While bizarrely trying to downplay the seriousness of the Watergate scandal, Vance basically made the very astute point in the process that the Trump administration does stuff like Watergate all the time. I mean, there's the obvious stuff like how Trump tried to overturn the results of the 2020 election, how he encouraged a violent mob to march to the Capitol and stop the election from being certified, a mob that actively tried to hang his own vice president. All of that definitely feels worse than Watergate. But I actually think the point J.D. Vance accidentally made is more fine-tuned than that. Because what is really so unbelievable about the Trump administration this time around, in Trump's second term, is how Trump does Watergate-level impeachment-worthy stuff so often that we can hardly process it before we have to move on to the next thing. Seems like every month we learn about a new perceived Trump enemy that the Justice Department is targeting with sham investigations. But like a frog in a slowly boiling pot, that almost feels normal now. And it's hard to focus on because there's just so much else going on. There's the fact that Trump's son-in-law has reportedly been soliciting billions of dollars for his investment firm from countries in the Middle East while acting as one of Trump's top negotiators and advisors in that very same region, which he swears is ethical. I mean, there's the fact that companies with ties to Trump adult sons keep landing major government contracts, which they say is okay because the president isn't involved. Or that foreign countries keep enriching the Trump family to the tune of hundreds of millions of dollars while Trump makes decisions as president that affect those same countries and laughably insists there's no conflict there. Then there's the whole list of people who Trump pardoned or commuted the sentence of, which the White House insists has nothing to do with the donations or other favors those very same people have made. Then there was Trump's sham lawsuit and so-called settlement with his former personal lawyer that attempted to create a slush fund to reward people who had committed crimes in his name, and the deal Trump made with his own IRS to block them from auditing him or his family or their businesses. I could go on here. I mean, any of those scandals could easily be another Watergate. There's a lot we don't even know about all of those scandals at this point. Like the militarized horrors Trump has ordered on the streets of American cities, the innocent Americans who have been killed by federal agents, the thousands of innocent immigrants who have been rounded up and thrown into prisons. So yeah, JD, can I call you JD? I'm going to. I agree. Given the sheer quantity of Trump scandals, yeah, I think Watergate probably would be just a 12-hour story these days. Probably would be. I mean, on Tuesday, just this last Tuesday, Trump publicly blurted out that he pressured a U.S. attorney to launch an election fraud investigation in California without any real evidence. That was Tuesday. Do you even remember that story? That's what I'm talking about here. I mean, in a normal world, any of the scandals I just mentioned would be worthy of an impeachment inquiry and possibly even criminal investigation. Richard Nixon resigned the presidency over far less. But back then, he, and this is a key part, the Republican Party had some capacity to actually feel shame and some incentive to actually do the honorable thing. In contrast, the Republican Party of today is just a cult of personality. The Republican Party doesn't have any real internal policy debates anymore. You're either with Trump or against him. And if you're against him, you have no place in the party. We've seen that in the primaries. In the Democratic Party, there are plenty of disagreements. There are centrist Democrats and progressive Democrats and Democratic socialists and independents that caucus with Democrats. And that is healthy. That is what a democracy is supposed to look like. I mean, just this Tuesday, we saw those debates within the Democratic Party play out in primaries in multiple states. In New York, we saw a big slate of progressive candidates sweep the primaries. That was a big deal. And outside New York, we saw lots of other factions of the Democratic Party win. But for whatever reason, when Democrats have actual internal political debate, when our democracy actually looks democratic and like a competition of ideas, the political world, in a lot of headlines, say Democrats are in complete disarray. Now, look, I'm not saying that getting the big tent that is the Democratic Party these days to come to agreements won't be difficult, but that is how a democracy is supposed to work. Members are supposed to be pushed by their constituents who vote for them. Then members are supposed to push to make policy better. They're supposed to debate it. It's actually very, very healthy. The unfailing unity around a cult leader we are seeing from the Republican Party these days is not. But rather than look within at just how unhealthy their own party is right now, conservatives have spent the past week fear-mongering about the new Democratic nominees.
2: The socialists, the Marxists, have nominated some of the most radical candidates to ever run for office, and they're running for Congress.
3: Don't let your friends play with commies, and certainly don't ever be governed by them.
4: These people are going to steal from us. These people want to hurt us. This isn't like your regular Democrat.
5: They are now, in many cases, the enemy of the United States. People whose goal it is to destroy America are trying to get elected to Congress. This is war without soldiers.
6: This is the most serious threat to our country since its existence, in my opinion, 250 years ago. This is a major threat to our country.
0: Talk about the pot calling the kettle black. We're on that one. And of course, this isn't the first time we have seen this exact dynamic, or a version of it, at least. 8 years ago tonight, actually, which I don't know that she remembers it was tonight, a young progressive politician named Alexandria Ocasio-Cortez won her first primary election, ousting a longtime incumbent, somebody who was thought to be a potential successor to Nancy Pelosi at the time, just to give you a sense. And the New York Post front page the next morning said simply, red alert. I'm showing it to you right on the screen there because we thought it was so crazy. And guess what happened? That November, Democrats won 40 seats back in the House. Joining me now is Democratic Congresswoman Alexandria Ocasio-Cortez of New York. Congresswoman, thank you for being here with me tonight.
7: Of course. Thank you for having me.
0: Let me start by just a lot of people, not just in New York, but across the country, there have been a lot of takes, shall we say, are trying to make sense of what the elections meant, what they mean for the Democratic Party. What do you think they mean?
7: You know, I think that these elections mean, of course, they are reflections of the constituencies and communities that elected them and that rendered them. And I can say absolutely, at least in the city of New York, voters are just really ready for a Democratic Party that stands for something and has a very strong agenda to make our lives easier, to tackle corruption, to lower costs, to make healthcare a right for every American, to raise wages, to make unionizing easier in the workplace. And they want to make a forceful statement in how badly they want to see us fight for that. And I think that in any robust year for Democrats, I believe you're going to see an expansion of a party and a deepening of our commitment. And so I actually think that these results are a very good sign for November. To your point, when I was elected in 2018, an election like mine, where voters were willing to really, you know, trade in someone that was supposed to be the presumptive next Speaker of the House, in my predecessor, and trade that in for also a Democratic socialist, a new organizer at that time. I think that that is actually an indicator of places in other parts of the country willing to elect Democrats, even if the politics are not the same, even if those communities don't align with those with those same exact agendas. They are willing to take a chance for a better future. And so I don't think that people should be seeing this as a zero-sum game. I think they should be seeing it as encouraging for November.
0: It's interesting because even in the state of New York, and you alluded to this, I mean, Michael Lasher, you probably don't share every opinion or position with him. You definitely don't share every position, I don't think, with Richie Torres on a number of things. Both of them won in primaries that night. I mean, Michael Lasher in a very competitive one. Do you think this is because, and I just played some of what people on the right wing are saying on television, that this is an over-torquing of the rise of democratic socialism and not enough of a focus on the broad people who won? Or how do you see that? Because you're a democratic socialist yourself.
7: I mean, I think that the one thing that we know is that the Republican Party's brand is fear. And they have to constantly churn what they want people to be afraid of. To be afraid of socialists, to be afraid of immigrants, to be afraid of women, to be afraid of... They constantly want Americans in fear of somebody. Because if you are not afraid of someone who is your neighbor, you're going to realize who's actually pickpocketing you. And that is the large corporations that are engaged in profiteering and jacking up your prices for no good reason. It's going to be in this administration that is engaged in record levels of swindling, thefts, tariffs, your housing. And so this is kind of their new thing of the day. But I think that people are feared out. I think that everyone's nerves are shot in constantly being taught and told of what country, person, community to be afraid of. And they just want a solution. They want their groceries to be more affordable. They want to figure out how we're going to get health care. They want our housing to get under control. And I think that we're ready for an affirmative vision and we're ready for an affirmative agenda.
0: You talked about this week kind of how the fear mongering, you had deja vu, I think is how you described it. And you just alluded to that and what you just said now. What advice are you giving or would you have for these new members who are coming in and are already being painted in a certain way? And I want to talk about them, too. But what advice do you have for them about how to get things done while still shaking up the system at the same time?
7: Yeah, you know, I think new and incoming members have no shortage of advice that's being given to them.
0: Well, but you lived it.
7: I mean,
0: you lived it in a very different way.
7: Yes. And I mean, I'll get to them, but I actually think the more important advice that I would give would be to my incumbent colleagues, which is you will create a self-fulfilling prophecy by deciding who these young women are before you've met them. And if you are already panicking and sending little messages in your group chats about how these people need to be reined in and tamped down and shown their place, you are creating the antagonistic dynamic that we do not need. These are two young, talented, intelligent women that got elected against all odds, against millions of dollars. Perhaps there is something we can learn from them.
0: The people chose them. And democracy and the Democratic Party is about what the people pick. It is not about any elected official or any leader. And I believe that. And I want to ask you about this because I think they are being painted in a certain way. And Daria Lisa, specifically, who is going to be a member of Congress, I think people should recognize. They are going to win in these districts. She has said a couple of things. And I think for people who are watching right now, I just want to remind them of that. She attended a pro-Palestinian rally in Times Square the day after the Hamas attacked Israel. She said she was worried about an outsized reaction that cost thousands of people their lives. She has not backed away from attending that rally. She deleted a Twitter account that had a number of posts that called for the abolishment of police and prisons. According to CNN in 2021, this is what there's a reference to. She posted, "A world without borders, just like a world without prisons or police, is possible, necessary, and the only moral way forward." She's again has said those posts don't reflect who she is today. You do not speak for her. You speak for yourself. And I know she's tried to distance herself. She's probably under a greater level of scrutiny she's ever been in her life. But does any of that give you pause?
7: I think that, as you said, she has indicated that she has regret over the way that she issued those statements. And I genuinely believe that the gravity and the responsibility of this role has a way of inhabiting you. And I genuinely believe that we have to give people the opportunity to occupy their beliefs within the gravity of becoming a duly elected member of Congress. And I think that in the process of running for election, in the process of getting to know your constituents, it's very different than when you're only speaking as an activist or years ago or whatever that may be. But I think where we are right now is that the people of New York's 13th district have elected her, and she is responsible and has absolutely, I think, expressed a sense of responsibility in how she wants to lead. And so, again, I would say, I think it's important to not issue a verdict before these folks arrive. And, you know, I went through the same thing. I will never forget. I had this moment. There's, you know, everyone sees the floor of the United States House of Representatives on C-SPAN or whatever when we're casting our votes. But there are these little rooms attached to that floor, and it's known as a cloakroom. And in the cloakroom, it's where members can rest in between votes or if you need to get a snack or something. And they have televisions there. And I remember my first term, I was sitting down on one of the couches, and there was this big television screen. And they were going on and on about, you know, the way that they were clipping something that I said out of context to look extreme and to look far more inflammatory than what it was, and most importantly, who I am. And I remember sitting next to a congressman, my colleague, a Democrat, sitting next to me on the same couch. And he was looking up at that television screen in disgust and just shaking his head. And I was sitting there right next to him. He had never once struck up a conversation with me, but he had made a judgment and determination of who I was. And it was incredibly dehumanizing. I was met with so much hostility and cruelty by the Democratic caucus when I was first elected. And I think that it created so much more antagonism than what was necessary in that time. And so I think that both ends of this relationship require work, right? Both ends require a stepping up and a certain magnanimity for us all to get what we want done. I'm an unabashed progressive, and I want to guarantee healthcare to every American. That's my agenda. That's why I'm in this business. And there are other Democrats that don't agree with me, and that's all right. They know what I'm after, and I know where they're at. But what I'm not going to do is allow my humanity to be erased, and I don't think that these newly elected officials should have theirs erased either.
0: I think what you're saying, what I'm hearing you say, is you think people should give these people a chance and see what they do when they govern. And the challenge seems to be that you, as a leader of this movement, as one of the leaders, are going to have to make sure this doesn't define what the movement is about, I think.
7: Well, also, listen to what they're saying now. Everyone's talking about pulling statements and things from years ago, but they just ran an election. Listen to what they've been saying now. Listen to what they ran on now. And the mandate and the message that they gave their voters, because that is their voters' expectation of them. And so I would say, for everyone, for every one statement from years ago that someone wants to pull up, please pull up five of what she's been discussing in her debates.
0: I want to talk about where things go from here, because I think there are so many hopes, probably from every person watching, people, anybody out there who's concerned about what they're seeing from Grandpa in the Oval Office to happen right now, about what Democrats will get done. And I know you've said in the past you would support Hakeem Jeffries for Speaker, and you can tell me again if that remains the case. Senator Slotkin, who I would say is one of the Democrats that you may agree with on a lot, you may not agree with on everything, I suspect. She had this to say. She said, we need significant new leadership. If people can't recognize that the game has fundamentally changed and can't adapt, then they need to make room for others who can. Mm. And she was referring to Jeffries, and she's, of course, in the Senate, to Schumer as well. What do you think about that? And what do you think Jeffries needs to do to prove that, if you think he needs to do anything to prove that?
7: Well, I think that anyone who says and issues a statement like this, I think it's important for them to get prescriptive about the changes that they want to see. I've been pretty clear about where I think the country should go. I think that we need to move forcefully to guarantee health care to every American. I think we need to move forcefully towards raising wages and taking on corporate corruption and profiteering. But there are a lot of folks who talk about change in leadership that don't necessarily articulate what their direction is. And so I would say that it's important that when we talk about change, we talk pretty specifically about the kind of changes that we want, because there are a lot of people in this country and there are a lot of forces and lobbyists that want the Democratic Party to become even more pro-corporate than it is. And so not everyone talking about change is talking about the same thing. And so when I talk about change, I talk about orienting the Democratic Party to be unabashedly working class and to orient itself again around working class Americans. And I think that that part of the conversation, because it's kind of in vogue to be talking about change, when people aren't prescriptive about what those changes need to be, I think we need to be asking further questions.
0: I read just a part of what she said. I take your point. Do you still feel, though, if Democrats went back to the House, that Hakeem Jeffries is the right person to lead?
7: You know, I've engaged in many conversations with Leader Jeffries. And for me, and we have a broad caucus, right? For me, I have made very clear that one of my priorities in determining and in a leader determination is securing public housing financing for New York City. And Leader Jeffries has made his prioritization for the residents of public housing very clear. And for that reason, I will be supporting Hakeem Jeffries for leader.
0: You know how this works. We have to take a very quick break. Mm-hmm. You've been so generous with time. We're going to stick around. First, I would just want to play you something quite telling. You may have seen this, but it's been a busy day. In case people haven't seen it at home, that Speaker Johnson told a room full of Christian conservatives at the Faith and Freedom Coalition's annual summit today. It's quite something.
8: If we were to lose the midterms, heaven forbid, these Democrats... Y'all, impeachment's not even the big concern. They will turn every committee of Congress into an investigative body, and they'll go after the president's family, the cabinet, his donors and friends. Half of you in this room will be targeted. I run the protection program. I'll take care of you, okay?
0: I'm going to get your thoughts on that when we come back. Mm-hmm.

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1: What makes Emory special is that it has very rigorous academics, but a community that is willing to support each other. People are always willing to study together and work hard together.
0: Learn more at emory.edu.

0: But you've also talked about a lot of things you deeply care about. Healthcare, affordable housing. I know there are many other things. What do you see as the right priorities, balance of things, especially as it relates to investigations and accountability? Where does that fall and how much time should be spent on that?
1: I mean, I spent many years on the oversight on the oversight committee in Congress, which is in charge of investigations. During the first Trump administration, I helped, I helped on the investigation of Michael Cohen at the time, which led to a record settlement from Attorney General Tish James. But I think that it really is it genuinely is a situation of we can walk and chew gum at the same time. There are certain committees that I think will be spearheading real investigations into this administration. There has to be accountability, and it has to be because we cannot allow this level of corruption to consume our public service in our government ever again. And the only way that you allow that, or the only way that you set that precedent, is by aggressive investigation and consequence. And oftentimes, some of the things that do come out in congressional investigations sometimes yield to either state pursuits, etc. And, you know, Mike Johnson paints this as though it's some partisan witch hunt. But if you don't want to be prosecuted for crimes, don't do crimes. And he's talking about running a protection racket. And we are already seeing that this Trump administration has run what some have called one of the largest pedophile protection programs in American history, in the cover-up of the Epstein files. They violated the law when Congress mandated that they release the Epstein files. They're still hiding Epstein files, protecting some of the most gruesome behavior that is shocking to the human conscience. And so when Mike Johnson tells a group of wealthy donors, "I'm the only thing standing between you and a consequence," that should rattle at the conscience of every American. What he wants to do is create, and rather not even create because it's already been created, but protect a class of impunity in America that say you can commit whatever crime, and so long as you pay a check to us, we will protect you. And that is a model of extortion in American politics. And you know what? That's their pitch. That's their pitch. But at the end of the day, like I've always said, they have money, but we've got people. And that's why our pitch needs to be focused on making the lives of everyday Americans better. Because they're sure as hell going to be making the lives of billionaires better and better and better every year. Our job is to make the lives of single mothers and working families and students trying to waitress through school and you know, mechanics trying to keep the business afloat. That needs to be our focus. And that's the only way that we're going to be able, I think, to turn this ship around, is through tackling on the extreme levels of inequality and corruption that persist in America.
0: We're here, of course, in Washington, D.C. tonight. And J.D. Vance, I played this at the top of the show. Did you see what he had to say about Nixon and Watergate? I just have to ask you about this because I started the show talking about how I think he was telling on himself or themselves a little bit. I mean, the notion that if Watergate happened tomorrow, it would be like a 12-hour news story is quite a statement to make. Mm-hmm. Obviously, he was down playing Watergate, which is insane to begin with. But what do you make of that statement? What is he trying to do there? What do you think about that?
1: You know, I think it's, I think the statement is fascinating. And there are many different ways to say why it's interesting. Some of it is that it's true, right? But I think what it reveals more is about what J.D. Vance's vision for America is that he wants more of the same. He doesn't want anything to change in this country. He wants to continue the reality that corruption is, you know, banal, normal. And he loves the way that the country is being governed right now. he loves that you can start an illegal war and make tons of people rich and, you know, send Americans into harm's way, and that it'll barely be a blip on people's radar. He loves that we can engage in record levels of corruption and get away with it. And so in that statement, it's less about the acknowledgement of the reality, but it's that his vision for the future is exactly the same, and that your life won't change if so long as he's in charge.
0: You are very well aware that you were on so many lists for all sorts of things. New York Senate, president, all of these things. I know you're not going to make news here tonight on this show. You're focused on the midterm elections. But what do you think this moment requires of leaders that might be different from when you came in to office 8 years ago?
1: I think that when I first came in, it was during the first Trump administration. And what so many people wanted was to stop the chaos and to bring us back to where we were. And I think that, you know, that was a huge part of what unified the country in electing President Biden, is this idea of restoring the soul of America. I think we're now in a new time. And I think there is greater recognition of the brokenness that led to President Trump in the first place, which is that this growing inequality yields to authoritarianism, and that economic instability and the collapse of democracy are intertwined. And I think back then, a lot of what I was maligned for and told was extreme, is now almost seen as quite common wisdom. These billionaires like Peter Thiel and Elon Musk and all of these folks that have been supercharging the corruption of this administration, dismantling the very foundations of democracy, have proven that you cannot have extreme levels of income inequality and a functioning, thriving democracy at once. We have to choose. And the good news in that is that making the lives of working class Americans better means that our democracy gets stronger. And I think that is what our focus needs to be. But I do think that that will require a choice in a system that is controlled by big money and dominated by large donors. I think that many people will have to make a difficult decision to walk away from and limit and rein in the excesses of a campaign finance system that wants to purchase Congress.
0: Congresswoman Alexandria Ocasio-Cortez, I think nothing has reminded us of all of what you've said than the corruption that we have seen in this administration more. Thank you so much for being here tonight.
1: Thank you.
0: Thank you. Okay, coming up, I have been thinking all day about the gut-wrenching story Pete Buttigieg shared earlier, and I'm going to share some thoughts of my own on that story when we come back.

I work closely enough with Pete Buttigieg to know he is a very calm guy, generally, and a pretty private person who deeply loves his family, but doesn't talk all the time publicly about his private life unless he feels it's necessary. So it was even more powerful when this afternoon Pete Buttigieg posted online a heart-wrenching account of a recent attack on his family. And I have to say, and I'm going to read you some big chunks of this because I think that tells you so much about who he is. So let me start with reading some of the chunks of it through right now. I'm just going to get, okay. A few days ago, a police officer and a child protective services worker showed up at our house. They explained that there had been an allegation against me and it concerned our four-year-old twins and that a forensic interview had been arranged for the children the following day. I could not be present at the children's interview, nor could any family member sit in. I was bewildered and troubled, but tried to stay calm. Then the CPS worker told me something that made my stomach turn. I was not to be alone around the children, at least until the interview took place the next day. We agreed that the kids would stay at their grandparents' house. 24 hours until they returned are among the darkest hours of my life. I have been denounced, yelled at, protested, threatened, and heckled. I've been through political attacks in office, death threats in public life, and rocket attacks in war. But this is the ugliest thing that has happened to me since my career and service began. After spending a sleepless night wondering what the hell was going on, the appointment time for my interview finally came. Then the officer explained what the allegation actually was. An anonymous caller had contacted CPS. The caller said that he had spoken to a woman who claimed to have met me at a conference several years ago in Alabama, where she said, I told her that I had committed unspeakable violent crimes, and the caller believed my children were still at risk. That was all. The officer asked if I had been to the town where the woman claimed she had met me, and I have not. Then the officer made clear that he believed this was politically motivated. Nothing in the forensic interview with the children led to concerns. I'm a reasonable man. I try to keep as calm and low-key as possible, but I cannot describe the mix of rage and sadness that I feel at the idea that someone brought our children into this. They're 4 years old, four. They do not know or care what a Democrat or Republican is. They should be worrying about what kind of ice cream they're getting this afternoon, not why they are being brought into a meeting with a grown-up, asking strange questions, or why their papa is suddenly unavailable to read them a bedtime story. For God's sake, they are kids. They are just kids. We don't know who was behind this attack on Pete Buttigieg and his family. We do know, and that is outrageous on its own. We do know that MAGA voices have spent years attacking Buttigieg simply for having a family. And because of that, two innocent kids are now subject to harassment and abuse by strangers they have never met. And no matter what your politics are, no matter what your capacity for selective outrage and hypocrisy are, shouldn't some things be off limits? Surely we can all agree that no family and no child deserves what Pete, Chasten, and their family have been through this week.

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0: As America celebrates its 250th anniversary coming up next week, Donald Trump's Great American State Fair on the National Mall here in D.C. looks to be, well, getting off to quite a rocky start. The Washington Post described it as a bumpy beginning, which included power outages that led to ride delays and melted ice cream. A writer for the Washingtonian had more critical words, calling the fair bleaker than expected and sparsely attended and shockingly boring. Sick burn there. Now, that was all from yesterday's opening. As for today, well, one of our producers headed down there this afternoon to check things out. And as for crowd size during that time, I'll let you judge for yourself. There's a photo right there. But like any fair worth its salt, there is a Ferris wheel, and it was working. Trump's fair also has this, a miniature version of his planned vanity arch. That certainly is something. Now, this fair isn't the only thing experiencing some hiccups on the National Mall. There are also the ongoing issues with his costly renovations to the reflecting pool. Tonight, the New York Times has new reporting that the reflecting pool turning green probably didn't have anything to do with vandals. What do you think? It likely had something to do with Trump's UFC birthday party. The Times, citing two people briefed on the situation, reports that the Trump administration ordered a contractor to temporarily remove devices called nanobubblers, which were keeping algae at bay. And according to the Times, the Park Service did not provide a reason for the removal, but it coincided exactly with a June 12th promotional event, which drew crowds to the reflecting pool. And by the time the purification systems were reinstalled 36 hours later, enormous algae blooms were starting to spread unchecked, turning the water green. Joining me now is David Farenthold. He is a New York Times journalist who contributed to that reporting. Okay, so the saga of the reflecting pool, I'm sure you feel this way, feels like it could finally be coming to an end. Do you think we now have the definitive answer of what caused the algae? And is it finally being dealt with? What do we know?
1: Well, yeah, I think we have a couple of causes that seem pretty plausible. One is that they filled the pool with city tap water, which is actually full of stuff called phosphates that are supposed to be designed to stop corrosion in pipes, but also feed algae. And also that they turned off the filters for 36 hours to have a better backdrop for this UFC fight. So, yeah, I think that's a pretty good explanation of why we saw that bright green algae bloom that really mucked up the pool for several days. I still want to know more about why the bottom of the pool is coming off, though. Remember, we spent millions and millions of dollars to put blue coating on the bottom of the pool, and after a few days it started peeling off and floating to the top. They're gonna have to drain the pool again to fix that, and I'd really like to know what went wrong that allowed that to happen so quickly.
0: Yeah, I mean, there have been you're talking about the peeling paint liner, of course. There have been lots of stories. I mean, President Trump blamed it on vandalism. What do we know? I mean, what are the big questions you have about it? What do we really know about it at this point?
1: Well, the thing to start with here, Jen, is that this was a no-bid contract, right? The government gave away a contract to this company that had never really done any project like this before, never done any government contract before, without doing the things that make government contracting work usually, looking around for other bids, seeing if they could find people who could do the job better or more cheaply. They just chose these people and handed them this money and this contract. And along the way, there were warning signs. People within the Interior Department warned that their paint job had bubbles, it had holes, it had blisters. There were concerns that it wouldn't really work. And so once they fill the pool with water and it starts peeling up, yeah, then there's millions of dollars spent on this job that didn't even last a month.
0: The reflecting pool is hardly Trump's only focus, shall I call it, in terms of renovation projects. Are there any other aspects of Trump's commemoration of America's 250th anniversary raising red flags for you, where you really have additional questions you're digging into now that we should all watch out for in the coming weeks?
1: Well, so many of these things are no-bid contracts, right? The filtration system on the reflecting pool is a no-bid contract to a company owned by a guy who lives near Mar-a-Lago. There's no-bid contracts to renovate the fountains in front of the White House in Lafayette Park. That went to the same company that's building Trump's ballroom. There's no-bid contracts to put gold leaf on some statues near the Lincoln Memorial. So much of this stuff was done outside the regular procedures. And what you see often, and this is a pattern I think that repeats across the Trump presidency, the things Trump wants done the most are often the things that are done the least well, because everybody falls all over themselves to be a yes man and doesn't ask the questions that it would allow the job to actually be done right.
0: David Farenthold, I'm not sure you thought, with all of the incredible award-winning investigative reporting you've done, that your beat would currently be reflecting pools, national park projects. But I'm just going to reiterate, having worked a lot in government, how important this is, because no bid contracts means they're not going through the proper process. They could, money could be used in not a way that makes sense. It's over budget. So thank you for your reporting. Thank you for being here with me. We'll be right back.
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0: Ice Cube's Big 3 is back. The most competitive basketball league on earth is on CBS this Saturday. Big 3 All-Star Dwight Howard and the LA Riot take on Greg Monroe and the Dallas Power. Then in another clash of undefeated teams, Earl Clark and Coach Steven Jackson lead the DMV Trilogy against Montrezl Harrell, Coach Dr. J, and the Chicago Triplets. The game played the way you love. 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Yay, yay.
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0: during her, I mean, she, first of all, she kind of alluded to there being a range of Democrats who won. I think a lot of people would think she would just talk about the people who were Democratic Socialists mm-hmm. who won, people that were endorsed by Mamdani. She didn't. She purposely expanded that. She also reiterated her support for Hakeem Jeffries. I think that would surprise people. I think she, you know, we talked about some of the comments and some of the actions of one of the women who won this week, and that yeah. have gotten a lot of attention. And she kind of said, give her a chance. She's backed away from it. Pay attention to what she does now. I think that's fair. We will see. It was interesting. A lot of compelling stuff came out of that conversation, I think, for me.
1: Yeah, and listening to her, especially her comments about her current colleagues and how they should treat the folks coming in. Because if you want a good working relationship, sure, the new people coming in have to like learn how the place works, but the people who know how the place works ought to be open to the new folks coming in. And I took that as a reflection of her early days in Congress, which did not go well in that first term.
0: Yeah, that was another interesting part of it. I mean, it almost felt visceral what she experienced yeah. when she came in 2018. She didn't know what she was supposed to do. She felt rejected by a lot of her colleagues. She had to make her own way. And I think she kind of sees this moment as a moment where she can try to help guide some of these new members, people who have views that they've backed off some of them. Maybe they've regretted some of the things they've said on Twitter or other places, help guide them to be good members and constructive members of Congress. And that's something that she has done over the course of time. So that will be really interesting mm-hmm. to see. Her becoming a mentor is sort of part of the story here.
1: Right, right. A true leader, Congresswoman Ocasio-Cortez. Jen, get out of here. Go home. Enjoy
0: Thank
1: your
0: you,
1: week.

0: My friend, have a great show.
1: All right, thank you. And on the 118th day of Trump's war in Iran, the vice president and now supposed lead negotiator of the ceasefire agreement posted, and I'm quoting here, "Violence will be met with violence." So it's going great. Today, the U.S. military launched strikes on Iran in what U.S. Central Command is calling a powerful response to Iran's attack on a cargo ship. In a statement, U.S. Central Command said, quote, U.S. aircraft struck Iranian missile and drone storage locations and coastal radar sites after Iran hit MV Ever Lovely on June 25th with a one-way attack drone. The Singapore-flagged cargo ship was exiting the Strait of Hormuz along the Omani coast at the time of Iran's attack. The unwarranted aggression against commercial shipping by Iranian forces clearly violated the ceasefire. The U.S. military remains present and vigilant to ensure all aspects of the agreement with Iran are adhered to, obeyed, and in full force and effect. The announcement came after Donald Trump said this.
2: You said that Iran violated the ceasefire. Will they face any consequences?
3: Well, you'll find out.
2: Do you consider the ceasefire to still be in place?
3: I don't like the fact that they took a shot yesterday, actually four, we knocked down three, at a ship. Not an allied ship, but a ship, a very expensive ship. And it was fine, but it took a little beating. They shouldn't be doing that, so you'll find out.
2: Will the U.S.
3: You'll find out.
2: Will the U.S. respond? What is your message to
3: Will
2: Iran?
3: Will respond?
2: After?
3: You're going to find out.
1: Today, Iran asserted its right to control the Strait of Hormuz, which, you will remember, was never a problem before Trump decided to start this war. In a social media post, Iran's deputy foreign minister said, quote, safe passage through the Strait of Hormuz with ambiguous arrangements, parallel routes, or decision-making outside of Iran's considerations as the coastal state cannot be guaranteed. Any credible framework must be based on coordination with Iran and the provisions of paragraph 5 of the Islamabad Memorandum of Understanding. Otherwise, the outcome will be the suspension of the designated parallel route. The New York Times reports, quote, although the United States and Iran have agreed to restore access to the strait, with Mr. Trump declaring the waterway open to unrestricted navigation, the preliminary accord does not stipulate exactly how that should happen. The agreement says that Iran would make arrangements using its best efforts for the safe passage of commercial vessels. That wording is vague, leaving room for differing interpretations, according to Jacob Larson, chief security officer at BIMCO, a global shipping association. Now, if you listen to Donald Trump, his war on Iran is over. It was over as soon as it began 118 days ago. He said it as recently as Wednesday at a rally on the National Mall. Quote, Iran will never have a nuclear weapon. That's done. He's declared some version of that again and again. But today's attack shows that it's anything but over. Iran's parliamentary speaker and the head of the country's negotiating team has called the Memorandum of Understanding, quote, America's declaration of defeat. And at every turn, Donald Trump has been humiliated by Iran. Donald Trump posted, Iran has fully and completely agreed to highest level nuclear inspections long into the future. Infinity! 3 exclamation points. Reuters reports, quote, Iran denied it had discussed its nuclear program at the talks and said it had not agreed to invite International Atomic Energy Agency inspectors back to the country. Donald Trump posted, quote, no money has been given to Iran or released from their money to them by the U.S. We will be releasing some of their money that is totally controlled by us to our farmers and ranchers for the purchase of corn, wheat, soybeans, and more. Food is desperately needed in Iran, and we will be purchasing it for them exclusively from the United States. The New York Times reports, quote, Iranian officials have repeatedly batted down the idea that Iran is required to spend any of its unfrozen funds on American agricultural goods, or that there would be non-Iranian control over how the money is spent. But Trump swallows these humiliations because he is absolutely desperate to end this war he is losing, and which most Americans believe he is losing. Gas prices are falling across the country now that a memo of understanding has been signed. But at $3.90 a gallon, the average price of gas is still way, way up from what it was before he started this war. And inflation? Inflation is still a problem. The New York Times reports, quote, "The war with Iran didn't just push up energy prices. It made the whole U.S. inflation problem worse. Prices were up 4.1% from a year earlier, the fastest annual inflation in more than 3 years. The recent jump in inflation has been driven by high oil prices, but the data on Thursday showed that the inflation problem goes beyond energy. The so-called core measure, which excludes volatile food and energy prices, rose 0.3% in May and was up 3.4% from a year earlier, a sign that the pickup in inflation isn't limited to the categories directly affected by the war. Meanwhile, Iran continues to wield profound economic leverage over the Strait of Hormuz. The Wall Street Journal reports Iran is pushing to make billions of dollars from the Strait of Hormuz as the regime positions itself to manage the global oil artery it severed at the start of the war. The Islamic Republic estimates that charging for security, safety, and environmental services in the Strait would bring in $40 billion a year in revenue for states involved, according to officials familiar with the matter. The idea, if implemented, would give Tehran cash flow and control that it didn't command before the war. Donald Trump wants you to believe he's the ultimate executive, the master negotiator, the great builder. He thinks if he can just say it enough times, he can make you believe. It's not working with the greatest peace for infinity in Iran. And that's when Americans can only see their own gas prices. But they can sure see with their own eyes how Chief Executive Trump is doing with his decisions and vision. The wreckage of Donald Trump is everywhere. The Reflecting Pool, one of the nation's most iconic landmarks, is full of algae and cracking after Trump just had to have a pool guy try to turn it blue. And now it's broken. And the renovations Trump said would cost $1.8 million have now ballooned to more than $16 million. Donald Trump has bulldozed half the White House to make way for an unnecessary ballroom that a federal court has predictably halted. And now half the White House grounds is a giant hole and dump site. And at the Kennedy Center for the Performing Arts, where Donald Trump has remade its leadership in his own image, the removal of Trump's name from the facade has been covered up by tarp. Think about that. Trump can't bear to take down a tarp that would show he lost his Kennedy Center fight. What will he do to hide losing in Iran? Leading off our discussion tonight, Congressman Adam Smith of Washington State. He is the top Democratic member on the House Armed Services Committee. Congressman Smith, thank you very much for coming back to The Last Word. After the U.S. response to Iran's drone attack, Vice President Vance posted, "Iran signed a ceasefire agreement. We have honored it. If they have disagreements about how the MOU is being applied, they can pick up the phone. But violence will be met with violence." So, Congressman, it's a ceasefire with violence on both sides. Does that make any kind of sense to you?
0: Well, no, but the biggest thing to take away from this is Iranian control of the Strait of Hormuz is now baked in. The threat of it will always be there, and Iran will leverage that. Whether ceasefire or no ceasefire, 6 months from now, a year from now, 2 years from now, they know it is a choke point. They know it is something they can turn on and off whenever they want. So this is always going to be a challenge. And under the circumstances, they are apparently incapable of a complete ceasefire at this point. They just got to negotiate with Iran, and you made the point very well. Prior to this war, the Strait of Hormuz wasn't on the table. Now Iran has a major leverage point against us, which they are going to use to the tune of billions, probably tens of billions of dollars, which will only make them more powerful, which really points up the stupidity of having started this war in the first place. And all of this Very predictable. You could see this coming, and Donald Trump walked right into this trap. Now he's doing his best, I guess, to try to mitigate the damages of that. But it is a huge negative, and there's nothing that can be done about that at this point.
1: So, Congressman Smith, given the MOU then, what does Iran's attack on that cargo ship tell us about how they're using the Strait of Hormuz?
0: Well, as with so many things in the MOU, the difference of opinion between Iran and the U.S. as to what that MOU means is massive. What Iran thinks it means is we'll open it on our terms. What Trump wants it to mean is it's open, period, just like it was before. And Iran is asserting over and over again, no, it's open, but we may charge a fee, and we're going to tell you where you can go. That was the problem here. These ships were going in a lane that wasn't close to Iran. It was close to Oman, and Iran hadn't approved it. So Iran wanted to say, no. You go where we say you go. So that huge difference, I mean, this exists on the nuclear program. This exists on how much money they're going to get. This exists in the pure fantasy that Trump is saying that they're only going to buy U.S. farm products with the money, which is nowhere in existence. And that's the other big point to keep in mind, that the president of the United States is utterly and completely disconnected from reality. That, I think, is more of a problem than people are willing to admit. And certainly in the Iran deal, it is really, really consequential that he keeps thinking that Iran has agreed to all this stuff that they completely haven't agreed to. But the reflecting pool, he's spreading a story that somebody apparently dove down to the bottom of the pool and cut, what is it, like a 260-foot line across, which is pure insanity, that our president, who has our safety and security primarily in his hands, is spouting. I mean, reality should matter, and the president does not seem to be very much in touch with it at the moment.
1: Yeah, a recent Reuters poll shows that 35% believe the U.S. is now in a weaker position than it was before the war with Iran. What do you think about that? And how does this impact the United States globally?
0: Well, the primary thing I think about that is what the hell does the other 65% think they're seeing? Okay, I mean, how are we possibly stronger? I mean, let's think about what it is that we wanted to achieve. We wanted to end their nuclear program, end their support for terrorism, and end their ballistic missile program. We have accomplished none of that. Iran now has control of the Strait of Hormuz, which they're leveraging to making themselves more powerful. And don't get me wrong, by the way, I want this war to end. I mean, Trump backed us into something we shouldn't have gotten into, but I'm not in favor of saying, oh, if we just keep fighting, it's going to get better. It's not. But undeniably, we are in a weaker position than when we started. I don't even begin to understand an argument that says anything different than that.
1: Mm-hmm. Congressman Adam Smith of Washington State, thank you for joining us tonight.
0: Thanks for
1: joining us now. Joining us now, Democratic Congresswoman Joyce Beatty of Ohio and ex officio member of the Kennedy Center's Board of Trustees. Congresswoman, always great to see you. In a statement last week, a Kennedy Center spokesperson said, quote, the scaffolding and tarp will remain up as crews address maintenance needs of the marble and soffit panels. You satisfied with that response?
4: Well, no, I'm not satisfied with it. But the good news is we went back to court again. And so Judge Cooper has issued another order to Donald Trump and the board that we have until January the 31st to have a full plan of action. And that includes removal of the tarp. So if they want to use how the marble is going to look, we need to get it done within the time to bring the cover up, the tarp down, so the American people and the Kennedy Center can get back to business as usual. We need to work on the programming. We need to bring the employees back so we can continue with the Kennedy Center.
1: Congresswoman, I just want to clear something up. You said the judge said that if it had to be done, you said January 31st.
4: July 31st. I'm
1: okay.
4: Sorry, July 31st.
1: I was like, that's a long time. Okay, July 31st. So the Trump defacement of the building is the least of what Trump has done to the Kennedy Center. Talk about what he's done to the arts institution.
4: Absolutely. When you think of the historical value of the Kennedy Center, the number of performers who've performed there. Many artists have performed for decades, 3 and 4 decades consistently. When you think of the National Symphony Orchestra, when you think of the opera and all of the people who've been there for the Kennedy Honors, it is a part of our culture, in addition to it being the only living memorial for John F. Kennedy after he was assassinated. And then when you add to it what Donald Trump is doing and has done is unlawful. So it sends a message out to not only our arts community, but Americans in general. People come up to me every day and express how happy they are that we're standing up and fighting, but how disappointed they are that they've not been able to go to the Kennedy Center. So I think when you look at the arts overall, he's done some damage, but it's not that it's irreparable. And that's why you have a court system. And in this time, the court system has stood in our favor.
1: Well, Congresswoman Beatty, the last time we saw each other, we were there in Chicago at the opening of the Obama Yes. Presidential Center. And I saw with my own eyes the number of people coming up to you and thanking you for all that you did to get Donald Trump's name off the Kennedy Center. Congresswoman Joyce Beatty, thank you, as always,
4: thank
1: for
4: you.
1: Coming to The Last Word. And coming up, it was Follow the Money Day in the House Oversight Committee's investigation of sex trafficker and child rapist Jeffrey Epstein. And it got very dramatic when House lawmakers tried to question one of Epstein's billionaire buddies. We'll talk to a lawmaker who was in the room where it happened. Next.

0: Today was Follow the Money Day in the House Oversight Committee's Epstein investigation. Taking the recommendation of Democratic Senate Finance Committee ranking member Ron Wyden, billionaire Leon Black, the former CEO of Apollo Global Management, was on Capitol Hill this morning for a closed-door interview about his financial and personal relationship with child rapist Jeffrey Epstein. Black has denied any wrongdoing with regards to Epstein and says he paid Epstein for tax and real estate planning advice. But the House Oversight Committee didn't get much out of him today. When Black tried to stonewall, the committee slapped him with two subpoenas right then and there. MS Now reports House Oversight Committee Chair Congressman James Comer subpoenaed billionaire investor Leon Black on Friday, saying he had refused to answer questions about allegations that he signed nondisclosure agreements with women tied to Jeffrey Epstein. One subpoena is for Black to appear for a deposition under oath on July 16th, and the other is for the NDAs he allegedly signed with women in Epstein's orbit, said Comer. Both Chairman Comer and Congressman Robert Garcia, the top Democrat on the Oversight Committee, spoke to reporters after Leon Black's terse interview.
1: There's no question that as soon as this interview started, that the witness was not going to answer critical questions. I mean, when you ask questions about NDAs that relate directly to women and possible abuse, and you're unwilling to answer questions, I think we got to elevate this. And the reality is that Mr. Black was unwilling to have an important conversation. And so the subpoena for the documents and the subpoena for him to appear were absolutely the right moves and the right decision.
2: We need the NDAs to be able to move forward with the investigation. I'm surprised that they knew what we needed when we came in here. We were hoping we would get it. We didn't. So the subpoena has been issued, and we're serious. We're going to get those NDAs, and he's going to answer questions.
0: Following today's interview, our next guest, Democratic Congressman James Walkinshaw, posted on social media, billionaire Leon Black thought he could avoid accountability by refusing to answer questions and walking out. Instead, he left with a subpoena. The American people deserve answers. We'll see you in July. Joining us now is Democratic Congressman James Walkinshaw of Virginia. He is a member of the House Oversight Committee and was in today's closed-door testimony. Congressman, first, walk us through who Leon Black is in the Epstein web.
3: Leon Black was a close friend of Jeffrey Epstein, a close friend who paid Epstein $158 million, supposedly, for tax and accounting advice, despite the fact that Epstein was neither a tax attorney nor an accountant. Leon Black also has been accused of sexual abuse by multiple Epstein survivors, and he paid some of those survivors to sign NDAs. Those NDAs were the subject of today's interview and the reason for the subpoenas that were issued today.
0: Hmm. What questions did you want Leon Black to answer today?
3: I wanted to answer questions about the circumstances surrounding the NDAs, whether Jeffrey Epstein had any involvement in the NDAs. There are some emails in the files between Jeffrey Epstein and his lawyer suggesting that Epstein was surveilling women on Leon Black's behest. I'd like to ask questions about that. But fundamentally, Leon Black is the subject of a number of very serious and credible allegations of sexual abuse. No one has gotten to the bottom of those, primarily because of the NDAs, and our committee is working hard to get to the bottom of those allegations.
0: You know, last week, staffers from the House Oversight and Judiciary Committees visited the federal prison where Jeffrey Epstein's co-conspirator, convicted child sex trafficker Ghislaine Maxwell, was transferred following her interview with Todd Blanche when he was deputy AG, a prison that has been compared to a summer camp. What did those staffers see?
3: They saw the very cushy circumstances that Ghislaine Maxwell was transferred into after her very out of the ordinary interview with then Deputy Attorney General Todd Blanche. What they didn't learn there is why or how she was transferred. And I think the reason they didn't learn that there at the prison is that the decision was made in Washington to transfer her to that much more comfortable situation by Todd Blanche. Mm-hmm.
0: This week, MS Now reports a federal judge ordered acting Attorney General Todd Blanche to produce more unredacted files related to Jeffrey Epstein or demonstrate by next week why the Justice Department was justified in withholding or redacting the files at issue. Congressman, with 3 million Epstein files still yet to be released, do you have any confidence that Todd Blanche will comply with this order?
3: Well, the Department of Justice already signaled today that they're going to appeal this order. So I think that legal battle will continue. But when you read the ruling from the judge today, it is crystal clear that Todd Blanche and the Department of Justice broke the law. They illegally redacted files. I think there are a lot of reasons they illegally redacted files. Certainly one of them was to prevent further embarrassment of the president, Donald J. Trump.
0: Congressman James Walkinshaw, the great Commonwealth of Virginia, thank you, as always, for coming to the last word.
3: Thanks, Jonathan.
0: Coming up today, June 26th, showed us just how high and how low America can go. That's

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0: What a difference a day makes. June 26th, 2015, 11 years ago, there were celebrations in the streets after the Supreme Court legalized same-sex marriage in all 50 states and established marriage equality as a right. Justice Anthony Kennedy, a Republican appointed justice who was known as a swing vote on the court, joined with the liberal justices in voting for the future. An expansion of civil rights for Americans. It was progress, as then-President Obama lauded when he addressed the nation that morning.
1: Progress on this journey often comes in small increments. Sometimes two steps forward, one step back, propelled by the persistent effort of dedicated citizens. And then sometimes there are days like this, when that slow, steady effort is rewarded with justice that arrives like a thunderbolt. There's so much more work to be done to extend the full promise of America to every American. But today we can say, in no uncertain terms, that we've made our union a little more perfect.
0: Now, you might not remember this, but right after that speech, President Obama boarded Air Force One for Charleston, South Carolina, where he delivered a remarkable eulogy at Mother Emanuel AME Church, remembering the 9 black churchgoers murdered by a white supremacist during a Bible study.
2: Amazing grace, how sweet the sound.

0: That day was a day that showed the pinnacle of what America could be, not perfect, but progressing. We could not claim hate had no home here, but we could believe the presidency and the judiciary were firmly on the side of progress. When Donald Trump won the presidency, we were shaken out of that delusion. Donald Trump handpicked three right-wing justices that solidified a conservative supermajority on the Supreme Court, who 4 years ago this week stunned the nation when they voted to overturn Roe v. Wade, taking a constitutional right away from Americans for the first time in modern history. Since then, 20 states have either fully banned or severely restricted abortion access. But the right is not stopping there. Today, Donald Trump and his allies are still working to defund Planned Parenthood, which the organization says has resulted in the closure of more than 50 health centers. And now, some conservatives want to prosecute not just the doctors who perform abortions, but the women who seek them. The New York Times reports a group of more than 60 conservative influencers, anti-abortion leaders, and pastors signed a petition to remove the legal immunities that have protected women who get abortions from prosecution. And now the Trump administration is trying to trick women with a new HHS website that directs pregnant women to non-medical, faith-based anti-abortion centers. Now, some senators are demanding it be taken down. This raises profound concerns about the health, safety, and privacy of people who access this government website at a time when women's health and reproductive rights face increasing attacks. Joining us now, Michelle Goodwin, constitutional law and global health professor at Georgetown Law School. She is the faculty director of the O'Neill Institute for National and Global Health Law at Georgetown. She is the author of Policing the Womb, Invisible Women and the Criminalization of Motherhood. Professor Goodwin, thank you for coming to The Last Word. What are your thoughts about the landscape of reproductive rights 4 years since Dobbs and the second year under a second term of Donald Trump?
1: Well, it's tragic. It's a horrific landscape. It's a landscape in which there are women who have died after the Dobbs decision because they could not receive the health care that they otherwise would have pre-Dobbs. There are girls who've gone into elementary school now as mothers because they live in states with abortion bans that make no exceptions for rape or incest. In Louisiana alone, there have been several legislative hearings where doctors have pleaded with legislators saying that they have patients as young as 8 years old and pregnant due to rape and should, in fact, be able to have those pregnancies terminated because of the risks to their lives. It is a time in which it's beyond the wild, wild west. This is a time of deep sorrow and pain. There are women being helicoptered out of states to get medical care because gynecologists are abandoning those states or those that are there, fear being criminally prosecuted if they provide the needed health care for those women. So it is a very fraught state. It is an unconstitutional state. It is an inhumane state of affairs.
0: Professor, what do you make of this new push by some conservatives to criminalize and prosecute women?
1: The past is prologue, because what we have to remember is that in the 1990s, even starting as late as the 1980s or as early as the 80s and the 90s into the 2000s, there were black and brown women who were being criminally prosecuted when Roe was still, when Roe was the law of the land, when abortions were legal. And these were instances in which doctors claimed that these women had threatened their pregnancies. Even if there were babies that were born safe and healthy, there had been already that targeting taking place in some of these very states where there are abortion bans, which is why I began writing about these issues 20 years ago, more than a decade before Roe actually fell, ringing an alarm bell that we needed to pay attention to what was taking place against black and brown women. In fact, we knew from studies that I was reporting on that a black woman was 10 times more likely to have law enforcement called on her when she told her medical providers that she had used an illicit drug during pregnancy. And so our failure to pay attention really meant that Black women were the canaries in the coal mine, and that eventually this lawlessness and this inhumanity would reach all women, and now it has.
0: I want to read a little bit more from a letter that I read in the intro that came from a big group of senators. And in the letter, it writes, at a time when reproductive health data is being used to criminalize women, the administration's use of federal funds to direct women to a private data collection system operated by an anti-abortion organization known to collect and share personal data unrestrained by federal privacy guardrails is cause for alarm and warrants significant scrutiny. How disturbing is this?
1: Absolutely disturbing. And we have to remember that none of this is about care. So the anti-abortion rhetoric before the Dobbs decision was that there was needed care for women, that abortion bans and things that look like abortion bans because they couldn't be legally abortion bans before Dobbs, that it was about promoting the health and safety of women. And there are certain facts that we need to put on the table. The United States remains the most dangerous place in the developed or industrialized world to be pregnant. We have higher rates of maternal mortality and infant mortality than the kinds of countries that the current president disparages. We rank somewhere around 58th in the world in terms of maternal health and safety. It is far more safe to give birth in countries that have been formerly war-torn than it is in places in the United States. Texas, which has really led an onslaught here, has for some time vacillated between them, Louisiana, and Mississippi as being the most dangerous place in all of the industrialized world to be pregnant. And I think it's important to recognize what this means historically, because there are those that say, well, this has been a Republican agenda for 50 years. Well, this has been a power agenda for 50 years. Roe itself, the decision was written by Justice Blackmun, who was put on the court by Richard Nixon. And that was a 7-2 decision where five of those seven justices were Republican appointed. So let's be clear, what's happening here is not even the Republican Party. This is a power grab by people who care very little for constitutionalism, humanity, care very little for the health and safety of women, girls, and anyone who has the capacity for pregnancy.
0: Professor Michelle Goodwin, thank you very much for coming to The Last Word.
1: Thank you.
0: And coming up, don't look now, but this race could be one to watch. 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You'll meet her next.
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0: This week, the Supreme Court's conservative supermajority handed the Trump administration a major immigration victory, allowing it to end temporary protection status for roughly 350,000 Haitian immigrants. For many Americans, that ruling may sound like another legal fight in Washington, but in Springfield, Ohio, it's deeply personal. You might remember during the 2024 presidential campaign, Donald Trump repeatedly attacked Springfield's Haitian community with the racist lie that Haitian immigrants were eating pets, including during a presidential debate. It was a shocking and disgusting new low, even for Trump. But it thrust Ohio into the center of America's immigration debate and served as another flashpoint for how Donald Trump continues to make xenophobic and racist comments about minorities and immigrants. Here's part of a local report from a vigil held outside Springfield City Hall after this week's Supreme Court decision.
1: My life is in limbo because if they cannot work, so they won't be able to provide for the family, for their kids, and won't be able to pay their rent.
2: My four-year-old comes up to me and says, "Hey, mommy, where are my other friends?" She's talking about the immigrant kids and wondering why they're not coming out to play anymore. And I don't know what to tell her.
0: Now, Donald Trump's one-time ally, Vivek Ramaswamy, is running on the Republican ticket to be the next governor of Ohio. 2 years ago, Trump carried Ohio by more than 11 points, but a new Fox News poll suggests Ohio voters have grown unhappy with Donald Trump. 57% of Ohio voters now view Trump unfavorably, compared to 42% who view him favorably. And a new AARP poll out today, among likely voters, shows Democratic nominee for Ohio governor, Dr. Amy Atkin, with 47%, and Vivek Ramaswamy at 44%, although that's within the margin of error. Joining us now is the Democratic nominee for governor of Ohio, Dr. Amy Atkin. She served as the director of the Ohio Department of Health. Dr. Atkin, welcome to The Last Word. As we mentioned, the Trump attack on immigrants got a boost from the Supreme Court this week, and that directly affects many Ohioans, like in Springfield. What would it mean to have a Democrat as governor of Ohio in the era of Trump?
3: Oh, I can't say enough. First of all, thank you, Jonathan, for having us. I have been traveling the state of Ohio for 2.5 years now, going everywhere, listening deeply, and I can tell you that the people of Ohio are longing for change. They are feeling the effects of these policies. They are exhausted by the hate and the chaos and vitriol, and they are longing for public servants again who actually solve problems instead of make problems. They are talking about the cost of everyday living. They're worried about gas and groceries, but it's health care, it's housing, it's childcare, it's property taxes going up, it's aging in place with dignity. People are ready for change, and I'm honored and privileged to be in this fight. And I am hoping that people will learn more about our campaign at actinforgovernor.com.
0: Dr. Atkin, Ohioans first got to know you as the state's health director during the COVID pandemic. You became very popular during that time, very trusted also. What did that experience teach you about leading the state?
3: Well, I have to tell you, you know, I'm a doctor. I'm not a traditional politician, but I am a lifelong public servant. And I have been working for my entire career to try to make life better for Ohioans. I was honored and privileged to work alongside Governor Mike DeWine during one of the hardest times in our state's history. I was proud of Ohioans. We flattened the curve. We saved a lot of lives. We actually opened earlier and got back to life sooner because we took swift and decisive action. It has created a bond with Ohioans that does not seem to know party. We see these record crowds everywhere we go, and people are really contrasting me with my opponent, who's not just out of touch, he is out for himself. His policies are quite frightening to most Ohioans, and I think they're very ready for change.
0: Real quickly, a recent Fox News poll has you leading Vivek Ramaswamy by a point, 50% to 49%. But nearly 1 in 3 voters say they could still change their mind. What's the one thing you'd like to say to those voters? And what questions should they be asking your opponent?
3: Again, I know what it's like to struggle. I had a very rough childhood growing up in Youngstown, Ohio, the place of Bruce Springsteen songs. And if it wasn't for the kind of things that could give me a lift up and the kindness of people who refuse to look the other way, I wouldn't be able to live this life and work hard and have it pay off. But I'm worried about Ohioans who are working harder than ever, and they just can't get ahead. So I am fighting to make my state affordable. I'm fighting to end the corruption in our state house, to save our public schools, and so much more. But I can tell you, we have a people's movement on the ground, and we are all going to tell Mr. Ramaswamy in November in no uncertain terms, you cannot buy the state, you can't buy Ohio, and you can't buy us. Honored and privileged, please join us at actinforgovernor.com.
0: Dr. Amy Atkin, Democratic nominee for governor of Ohio, thank you very much for joining us tonight.
3: Thank you.
0: Tonight's last word is...

0: Ice Cube's Big 3 is back. The most competitive basketball league on earth is on CBS this Saturday. Big 3 All-Star Dwight Howard and the LA Riot take on Greg Monroe and the Dallas Power. Then in another clash of undefeated teams, Earl Clark and Coach Steven Jackson lead the DMV Trilogy against Montrezl Harrell, Coach Dr. J, and the Chicago Triplets. The game played the way you love. Watch live Saturday on CBS at 4 p.m. Eastern, 1 p.m. Pacific, and catch replays Monday on BET. Presented by iHeart. Yay, yay!
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0: Well, an aircraft mechanic who has worked for American Airlines for decades has seen this happen half a dozen times, and he has made it his mission to track down passengers and reunite them with their lost journals. Took him quite a bit of clever sleuthing and persistence to find me, but he did, and I am so grateful he did. American Airlines is very fortunate to have an employee so dedicated to helping its passengers, and so am I. So once more, thank you. That is tonight's last word. I will see you tomorrow morning at 7 a.m. Eastern on the weekend. The 11th hour with Ali Velshi starts now. Hi, Ali.
1: Friend, you know, you and I have been doing this for long enough. We don't typically get nervous, but once in a while I get nervous because I've got a guest that's that big and somebody I really hold in great esteem. I've got Isabel Wilkerson joining me, and I'm going to talk about her seminal book, her first book, The Warmth of Other Suns, which I just...
0: Fantastic.
1: That book changed my world.
0: Yes, it is a fantastic book. It sat on my shelf for the longest time because I was
1: intimidated.
0: It's big, but then I jumped in and started reading, and I could not put it down. The writing is so beautiful. You are so late. You know how long I've been trying to get an interview with Isabel Wilkerson?
1: I'll put it a good word for you. I'll put it a good word for you, my friend. Thanks. You have a great night. Great to see you, and we'll watch you tomorrow morning, all right? The 11th hour starts now. Tonight, Donald Trump's war with Iran is once again hot. We're following breaking news as both the U.S. and Iran accuse one another of breaking a fragile ceasefire. And back home, the president's regularly scheduled program of hysterical fear-mongering, election lies, and revenging himself on disloyal Republicans has taken a new twist. Plus, the Velshi Band Book Club is back with a megawatt author, Isabel Wilkerson. And you'll want to stick around for tonight's Nightlight to meet a man whose name I'm sure you don't know, but whose steady hand is keeping us all safer from the kind of catastrophe that can happen when belligerence rules the world stage. There are 129 days until the midterm elections, and with each passing day, the true purpose behind Donald Trump's midterm strategy becomes clearer. It's not about preserving his party's control of Congress or about passing a landmark bill that can deliver meaningful change for the American people. Ultimately, it's about protecting himself. This has arguably been the unifying theme of his second presidency. Maggie Haberman and Jonathan Swan explain in their new book the real reason that Trump mounted a political comeback in 2024 in the first place. Quote, this was about staying out of prison. Now, if that's the case, it's worked so far. But what if Democrats take control of the House in the fall? Trump himself has spelled it out to his own party. If they lose the midterms, he'll get impeached again for the third time. That might explain why, even as he's losing a war to Iran,

0: on and losing on the economy, he is so preoccupied with a voter suppression bill. Today at the Faith and Freedom Conference, he called out Republican Senator Lisa Murkowski by name for opposing the bill. She was one of only four Republicans in the Senate who voted against it. The president told the audience to call Murkowski and tell her to get on the ball. She'll never win another election, he said. Murkowski opposed the bill, by the way, because she believes it's unconstitutional, but for a more practical reason. Much of Alaska isn't on the road system, so this new requirement in this bill would require some of her constituents to buy a plane ticket in order to get the needed documentation and register to vote. The attack on Murkowski was part of a now familiar screed full of election lies and grievances that he's been peddling since he lost the 2020 election. But the audience was also treated to a preview of what we'll likely hear a lot more of from Republicans in the coming weeks. The Democrats are communists who will bring America to ruin.
1: And as you saw with the communists elected in New York City recently, they're communists, they're not social Democrats. They want to completely destroy the traditional American way of life. You'll live in squalor. There will be no food. There will be no housing. There will be no military. There will be no law and order. There will be no nothing. There will be no nothing. You'll be a third world inhabitant in every way, and everyone will suffer or die. You'll suffer or die.
0: Suffer or die. My word. We've seen this kind of hysteria from Trump in the past campaigns. He spread exaggerated and baseless lies about immigrants and the trans community, often using derogatory and dehumanizing language to attack them. In smearing Democrats as communists, Trump is recycling a scare tactic that is as worn out as his own golf sneakers. In his version of the Red Scare, an attempt to make the public feel like his opponents are too radical and out of step with the rest of America. It's a cynical ploy, but Donald Trump is not alone in this endeavor. Listen to what the House Speaker, Mike Johnson, told the very same crowd today, and pay attention to the mafia-style reference toward the end.
2: If we were to lose the midterms, heaven forbid, these Democrats, y'all, impeachment's not even the big concern. They will turn every committee of Congress into an investigative body, and they'll go after the president's family, the cabinet, his donors and friends. Half of you in this room will be targeted. I run the protection program. I'll take care of you, okay?
0: I run the protection program. That's the Speaker of the United States House of Representatives channeling Tony Soprano to a room full of Christian conservatives with language that seems designed to make Trump supporters feel like Trump's legal liability is their legal liability, like they are complicit. But what Mike Johnson said today might not be the most brazenly pro-corruption talking point to come out of Trump world in the past 24 hours, because last night, J.D. Vance made an appearance at the Nixon Library and downplayed Watergate, saying the so-called deep state actually took down Richard Nixon and that Watergate would, quote, be like a 12-hour news story if it happened today, meaning it would be brushed aside, a non-issue. Vance added, quote, the idea that it would have taken down a president is crazy, end quote. Crazy. Watergate has long been regarded as one of the most shameful chapters in American history, and only an administration that is exponentially more corrupt than Nixon's could be interested in normalizing it. Joining me now, Hayes Brown, writer and editor for MS Now Daily, and Charles Coleman Jr., former Brooklyn prosecutor, MS Now legal analyst, and host of the Charles Coleman podcast. Gentlemen, it is good to see you. Thank you for being with us.
3: Good to be here.
0: Charles Coleman, I just want to start with this whole thing. Donald Trump used to say, I am your retribution. I'm standing between you and them.
3: Right.
0: Whether he wanted that to be sort of like a Christ figure or the idea that they're coming for you, I'm between you. And then Mike Johnson says, they're going to come for you guys if we don't win.
4: Of course.
0: This is a nonsensical thing, but it has worked in authoritarian regimes in the past.
4: In fact, it has worked. And I think the historical context that you just mentioned in terms of the authoritarian nature of this type of rhetoric is where it gets dangerous. There was something you said in your lead-in, Ali, that I would actually push back on in terms of Mike Johnson purporting to make them complicit, i.e. Republican voters, by sort of association. But the truth is, we have gotten to a place in American politics and our political dialogue, particularly on the right within this administration, where it is so brazen and it is so far beyond the pale that at this point, people who continue to vote Republican in that way arguably are complicit. When they look at how far they've taken government, the way they've pushed government beyond the legal limits, so much so that the judiciary itself is having trouble pulling it back, there is a complicitness that has to be accounted for on the right. Now, whether you want to say that people aren't shouldn't be free to vote for who they want to, that's a different conversation. And I'm not saying that. But what I am saying is that the lack of accountability that we see the electorate have when they hand over their support to this sort of regime, if you will, suggests that perhaps is either this what you want or you're willing to turn a blind eye to it.
0: Yeah, I'm curious. I've never really settled on what that actually is. Hayes, you wrote a remarkable op-ed on the SAVE Act, which is what Donald Trump is saying. I don't care that you have a bipartisan bill that passed the House and the Senate overwhelmingly to try and create better housing affordability, which is an existential issue for most Americans. Right. I want the SAVE Act, this voting suppression act. You've said the president's obsession with the Save America Act has blinded him to political reality. He's incorrectly spent weeks claiming that failure to pass the bill will be the GOP's ruin come November. Now, rather than spending the next few weeks proving that they deserve to keep their majorities, Trump has left GOP lawmakers paralyzed. In doing so, he's helped transform his flawed prediction into a self-fulfilling prophecy. The context here is that housing bill would have allowed Republicans to go back to their districts or their states and say, I'm doing something to try and, you know, help you out of your pain.
3: Right. And right now, we are weeks away from the midterm elections. And rather than actually trying to legislate, rather than even trying to get the annual spending bills passed like Mike Johnson had originally hoped, instead the House floor shut down because you have people like GOP Representative Anna Paulina Luna from Florida shutting down the House, shutting out all business coming through the House until the Save America Act is passed, which is weird because it's waiting in the Senate. The House has already passed the bill. The way that Trump is pushing this bill, he is only able to see the idea that the only way to win in the fall is to rig the game.
4: The word you're looking for is cheat.
3: The word I'm looking for is cheat, because if they were spending time actually showing, hey, we can do the hard work or we can govern, then we would be having an entirely different conversation. Republicans were currently like trying to pass even flawed policy bills. That would be a different story. But no, Donald Trump has gotten everything he wanted in his big, beautiful bill last year.
0: It was one bill, just to be clear.
3: One bill.
0: And fundamentally, in 25 years, when people look at this big, beautiful bill, they're going to remember, because economists and people like me will remind them, this was the largest upward transfer of wealth in all of American history. That's what will stand out. That's all that's going to stand out about that bill. You took the money from the poor and you gave it to the rich.
4: But with historical context being kept in mind, Ali, I do want to lean in on the SAVE Act piece. And as a civil rights attorney, I can tell you the SAVE Act is a terrible bill, and it is a solution looking for a problem. Mm-hmm. There is no evidence that suggests that there is a need for this type of interference with respect to our election. There is no evidence that says that this is going to benefit Americans who want to participate in civic engagement. But what it does tell us is that this is a smokescreen for what Hayes was just talking about, which is the president's obsession with being able to control the outcome of this midterm election.
0: That's what the issue is here. And that's why a couple of senators have said this is probably not even constitutional. It's not his remit to do that. But it's just a dumb concept, because if you are an undocumented immigrant or you're not a citizen in this country, the charge for voting illegally, it's just not worth it. You could go to jail. You could pay a fine, and you're definitely not getting your citizenship. You'll probably get deported. Like, it's just not worth it. This typically is accidental, and it is in single digits in states where there are millions of votes cast.
3: I think what this says, once again, is that the biggest difference between Republicans and Democrats when it comes to voting is Democrats want to say, how do we make sure that the most people possible get the chance to vote?
0: Right.
3: Whereas Republicans say, how do we make sure the quote unquote right people are the ones who are voting?
0: Yes.
3: And that disconnect is why you have it, so that even like when you see Democrats trying to talk about the rhetoric of being pro-democracy, being pro-voting, being pro-people getting to the polls, Republicans can say like, no, we're the ones who believe in free and fair elections because we want to make sure that people aren't cheating.
0: Yes. And they've said the right people. They've used that expression a few times, right? And now in this year in which we're celebrating the 250th anniversary of this country, the right people means different things depending on who you are and maybe the color of your skin.
4: Absolutely. We've been watching MAGA and the right slowly try to define who is American and what American is. And we see this on a number of different threads, including immigration, now in voting, and in a number of different aspects. But not just that, Ali. Who is an American and who has the right to participate in American processes like voting, like being able to avail themselves of the protection of due process, something that is written in the Constitution, like being protected by the Constitution itself? There's another word for that, or another phrase for that. It's called white nationalism.
0: Mm-hmm.
4: And that's really what we see taking place by a number of different fancy dressed up terms. But at its core, when you boil it down, that's what it is. And that's what they've been running. But
0: when you wonder why Donald Trump's support base doesn't go below a certain level, mm-hmm. it's because there are a whole lot of people who say, it's worth it to me to pay more for a gallon of gas if you are going to take America back to a place that was safer for me.
3: You see that, you say that, but I think that we've been seeing over the past few months with things like the price of gas, with the affordability crisis, that there is still a lower range for Donald Trump to go to, that his base, that floor we thought that he had, is no longer quite as solid as it was. And I think that while they may not be ditching the president, what they won't be doing is showing up to ballots in the fall without him on the ballot. Like, it's, I think that turnout for the fall is going to be Republicans' biggest challenge.
0: Yep.
3: Of making sure that in districts where they have gerrymandered. Mm-hmm.
0: Well, Texas is a great example, right? Yeah. There are a whole bunch of regular Republicans are like, I'm kind of not going to, I'm not going to vote Tallarico, but I'm not crazy
4: about Kim Paxton.
0: Yeah, right.
4: Exactly.
0: So when you look at these primaries, what you are seeing is remarkable levels of Democratic turnout in states, by the way, that are not Democratic states in many cases, that might be competitive if it's a really good night on election night in November. But that enthusiasm is there. So you can, the political class can have a lot of conversations about progressives versus moderates and Democratic socialists versus whatever. The point is, there are people who are enthusiastic to come out to support their candidate in America. I think that's probably a good starting point for us.
4: Generally speaking, I won't disagree with that. I think that we have seen the numbers since 2016 of the percentages of American voters who are eligible to vote actually increase. We want that.
0: Yep.
4: What we don't want to do is obstruct their access to the ballot in contradictory ways, I might add, where, for example, you have your president who voted by mail-in balloting, mm-hmm. but now certainly has an issue with the notion of Americans being able to participate in free and fair elections vis-a-vis the same way that
0: yes.
4: he did.
0: Which is how they voted in California. Mm-hmm. And yet when those votes took a few days to count, because that happens in a place, because if you vote by mail, you should be able to wait until election day mm-hmm. to cast that ballot, because something might happen the day before election mm-hmm. day. So it's going to take a few days to vote. Everybody knows that.
3: Yeah.
0: Everybody in California knows that. Everybody in the country knows that. Donald Trump took that as someone trying to steal an election.
3: But he will grab at any sort of straw possible to make the allegation that someone else is cheating.
0: Yes.
3: It is telling on himself in the worst possible way, that every quarter he looks around, he sees someone else trying to steal an election, when he himself has done his level best to say, please don't let us count the votes. Just make me in charge again. So his trying to get rid of mail-in balloting, his trying to pass the Save America Act, all of it is part and parcel with him saying, hey, I don't want to leave this to chance.
0: Yeah.
3: Leaving this to chance is how I lose.
0: Yeah.
3: I cannot allow
0: yeah.
3: that.
0: Yeah. Guys, thank you. You are such great friends to the show. I really appreciate you being here tonight. Hayes Brown and Charles Coleman Jr. All right, coming up, Iran and the United States have both now violated the Memorandum of Understanding. So is this just a big misunderstanding, or is this the beginning of the end of the ceasefire? And more than 4 years ago, back when I hosted a weekend show with my name on it, we started the Velshi Band Book Club. Tonight, we're bringing it back and inducting our newest member, the incomparable Isabel Wilkerson, who has written two of the best books I've ever read. She'll join me to talk about her seminal book, The Warmth of Other Suns, the epic story of America's Great Migration, a masterpiece which took her 15 years to write. Isabel Wilkerson joins the Velshi Band Book Club just ahead.

0: Following breaking news out of the Persian Gulf region tonight, American military forces have conducted strikes against Iran in response to yesterday's reported Iranian attack on a commercial ship which was making its way through the Strait of Hormuz. The new developments come despite President Trump's continued insistence that an historic deal with Iran is within reach to end the war of choice that nobody wanted him to wage in the first place. A little more than a week ago, the president signed a so-called memorandum of understanding between the United States and Iran. He did it on his own, with great pomp and circumstance, at France's Versailles Palace. One of its key elements was a requirement that Iran, quote, make arrangements using its best efforts for the safe passage of commercial vessels through the strait. This morning, Trump took to social media, to Truth Social, to call yesterday's Iranian attack against the commercial ship a, quote, foolish violation of that agreement. Reporters questioned him about that statement at the White House late this afternoon, less than an hour before the American response began.
1: He said that Iran violated the ceasefire. Will they face any consequences?
2: Well, you'll find out.
1: Do you consider the ceasefire to still be in place?
2: I don't like the fact that they took a shot yesterday. Actually, four. We knocked down three. They shouldn't be doing that.
3: Why do you think they did that if the talks, you've said repeatedly, they're going well? What do you think the motivation is for Iran in attacking a ship?
2: They're a little bit different. That's why I think of it. 47 years, no president did what we're doing. So you just asked a question, you'll find out.
0: What great specificity there. And after the American strikes began, the principal U.S. negotiator with the Iranians, Vice President J.D. Vance, wrote on X, quote, Iran signed a ceasefire agreement. We have honored it. If they have disagreements about how the memorandum of understanding is being applied, they can pick up the phone. But violence will be met with violence, end quote. Joining me now is MS Now senior national security reporter David Rode, who gets the same question for me every time he sits down here. What on earth is happening now?
4: Iran is asserting its control over the Strait of Hormuz. And they did that yesterday by firing on this cargo ship. It's called actually the Ever Lovely. I like the name.
0: And Ever being a shipping group.
4: Correct.
0: So the Lovely, yes, is the second part, yeah.
4: The problem here, and it was great, you read it in the script or whatever. According to this MOU, what's supposed to happen in the Strait, it's this very vague thing where Iran would make arrangements using its best efforts for the safe passes of ships to go through. You know, that's Swiss cheese.
0: Right.
4: So basically what the Iranians did was fired on a ship that was using the southern route, a route along the coast of Oman, very far from Iran. And essentially they're warning ships, you know, you don't go through our route. You don't sort of pay us a fee is what they want to set up here. We will attack you. So this is the Iranians, again, being aggressive. They're not cowed by the Trump administration. And then the U.S. struck back. It was about a 90-minute operation. The U.S. struck four targets on the Strait of Hormuz. And so it's a pushback. But this just, if this seems familiar, it's because it's very,
0: yes,
4: familiar.
0: Yes. So I don't like to minimize any part of any war. But this seems to be sort of proportional at this point. It doesn't feel like all bets are off just yet.
4: Yes, and I had one observer say it's good that Trump isn't, you know, reigniting this whole thing. But the problem is the Iranians aren't backing down either. It just shows how the memorandum of understanding.
0: Well, this might just really not be a deal. That's what you and,
4: correct,
0: I have been thinking about the whole time.
4: Yes.
0: That there's something here, and that something that, in if all goes well, could lead to a deal. But where last weekend it came close to looking like it was going somewhere, Donald Trump torpedoed it again.
4: Yes, and the Iranians are sort of shutting the strait. The number of tankers going through dropped from about 70 the day before this, or the day after this, sorry, day before 70 down to 50. So it's an effort by the Iranians to sort of pressure the Americans, and it just shows that they're not cowed at all.
0: Yeah.
4: Trump hasn't, you know, decimated their military, and they're begging for a deal. That's just
0: so. What's the second part of this equation, the Lebanon-Israel side? Because that was the initial problem with this deal, that neither Hezbollah nor Israel were consulted on it, and neither were all that interested in it. Came around that they were prepared to honor it, but even that has been tenuous.
4: That's been tenuous. There was a small step forward today. So Israel agreed to withdraw some of its forces from two very small patches of land in southern Lebanon that they've occupied recently. The Lebanese army is supposed to come in to ensure that Hezbollah doesn't take over those areas. But these are really tiny steps. Marco Rubio himself said this is the beginning of negotiations. So nothing's changing here.
0: Yeah.
4: And it's the Iranians are unbowed. Trump isn't going to do more than bomb them. And so I think we're just going to go back and forth. And the whole problem is, you know, I don't think this is just Lebanon on the Strait. There's a massive nuclear issue to negotiate.
0: Which we haven't gotten to yet.
4: $100 billion in frozen Iranian assets and a $300 billion reconstruction fund. So we're going to get all this done in 60 days?
0: J.D. Vance says that the goal would be to have nuclear inspectors be able to go back into Iran. It does actually talk about that in the deal, but we haven't quite hammered out how that's going to work.
4: Iran is our plan for time.
0: Nice to see you as always, my friend. I appreciate you being here. Anytime. David Rhodes, MS Now's national security reporter. All right, coming up, all eyes are on Colorado, where, stop me if you've heard this one before, a young Democratic socialist is mounting a credible challenge against an incumbent who has decades in office. I'll head to the big board to break down Tuesday's race that everyone's watching after two Democratic incumbents were ousted this week in New York. Plus, Pulitzer Prize-winning journalist and author Isabel Wilkerson joins me for the 11th hour's inaugural meeting of the Velshi Band Book Club.

We're watching two big races on Tuesday. In both cases, longtime Democratic incumbents face insurgent challenges from the left. Sound familiar? As you know, this week, New York's Democratic primary saw something of a political shockwave when three left-leaning challengers defeated establishment opponents. And that's where Tuesday's primary in Colorado comes in. Let's take a look at the state's first congressional district. Funny-looking thing. Centered in Denver, the state's capital and its largest city. The incumbent in this deep blue district is Diana DeGette. She was first elected in 1996, a longtime member of the Progressive Caucus. She's a record of supporting climate regulation, gun control, and abortion rights. Her campaign has emphasized her experience and her seniority in Congress. Her challenger is calling for generational change. It's Melat Quiros. She is a former attorney who, at the age of 29, was born after DeGette was first elected to the seat. Quiros has endorsements from Senator Bernie Sanders and the Democratic Socialists of America. And as in other Democratic primaries, support for Israel has become a contentious issue in this race. DeGette supports providing defensive weapons for Israel, while Quiros calls for a full arms embargo. All right, turning to a statewide race now, 74-year-old John Hickenlooper is running for a second term in the U.S. Senate. He faces a primary challenge from 43-year-old Julie Gonzalez, who's a state senator who's got endorsement from progressive groups like the Working Families Party and Indivisible. She calls for enacting Medicare for all and says Hickenlooper is too chummy with the oil and gas industry. She's also criticized him for voting to confirm several of Donald Trump's cabinet picks. Hickenlooper is a former two-term governor of Colorado. He's a mayor of Denver. He emphasizes his experience in office, his bipartisan credentials, and what he's accomplished championing issues like bringing down drug costs and gun safety. We'll get another chance to see the way the winds are blowing for Democrats across America come Tuesday in Colorado. All right, coming up, I've hosted more than 170 meetings of the Belshi Band Book Club on my weekend show, and I promised you I wasn't done with the book club. Tonight, the Belshi Band Book Club comes to the 11th hour for the first time with one of the finest journalists and historians and authors that America has ever turned out. Isabel Wilkerson joins me next to talk about her groundbreaking 2010 book, The Warmth of Other Suns, a true story told in the narrative language of a novel of America's great migration. Plus, stick around for tonight's Nightlight, where you'll meet a steady but largely unsung leader whose very existence on the global stage is going to make you feel safer from the impulses of the chaotic figures whose voices are the loudest.

0: a big night. It's time for our very first meeting of the Velshi Band Book Club here on the 11th Hour. We started the Velshi Band Book Club more than 4 years ago on my weekend show at the front end of an alarming assault on the freedom to read that continues today unabated. Our mission was simple from the start. Reading as resistance. Every week, we'd read a banned or challenged book together and talk to authors or scholars about it. We quickly learned that books tend to be banned for the same tedious, prosaic reasons. Themes of sex, gender, or representation, history that a dominant culture doesn't want you to learn, stories of oppression. But we also learned why a work of literature endures, including so many true classics and bestsellers. Now, sometimes it's the words on the page. Sometimes it's the theme of the text. Sometimes it's because of a remarkable author. Sometimes it's all three. And tonight's work is categorically all three. The landmark work of nonfiction, a true modern classic, one of my favorite books of all time, The Warmth of Other Suns, the epic story of America's Great Migration by Isabel Wilkerson. It was named one of New York Times' 5 best books of the entire 21st century. The Warmth of Other Suns tells the story of the Great Migration, the mass movement of some 6 million black Americans from the South to urban centers in the Northeast, the Midwest, and the West. Wilkerson masterfully tells the story through verifiable fact, intimate personal story, and cinematic prose. At the center of the book are three real people, Ida Mae Gladney, George Starling, and Robert Foster. After a cousin was nearly killed for a theft he didn't commit, a free-spirited Gladney, her sharecropper husband, and their children boarded a train for Chicago in the dead of the night. It was their first time stepping foot out of Chickasaw County, Mississippi. Before Ida Mae and her family headed out, quote, Ida Mae's mother drew them close to her, as she always did whenever anyone was leaving. She whispered a prayer that her daughter and her daughter's family be protected on the long journey ahead in the Jim Crow car. May the Lord be the first one in the car, she prayed, and the last one out. A headstrong George Starling came to New York City's Harlem neighborhood by way of the citrus groves of Florida. He'd been an excellent student in Florida. Starling had been forced to drop out of college to earn money. But it didn't take him long when he was in those orange groves to demand fair wages and dignity for himself and his fellow workers. Quote, it comes back to him, one image after another, not just white against black or landed against lowly, but poor against poorer and black against black for an extra scrap of privilege. George Starling left all he knew because he would have died if he had stayed, end quote. And the remarkable Dr. Robert Foster packed his 1949 Buick Roadmaster with his sports coats and his medical bag and headed to California. He was a doctor, a surgeon who wasn't allowed to perform even a simple tonsillectomy at the hospital in the middle of his own Louisiana town because he was black. Quote, the unfairness started to eat at Robert. It was a curse to be able to see it. Better not to know, but the older he got, the more he was starting to want. And that's just the beginning. The journey that these people take, the pain, the sacrifice, the joy, the triumph, all of the things that make up a life well lived is what makes The Warmth of Other Suns a modern epic. I won't give much else away if you've not read it yet, but let me tell you, there is a lot. This is a must read. The Warmth of Other Suns is a book you have to read and experience for yourself. Every moment, every memory, every turn of phrase was included for a reason. As dire as the subject matter is, The Warmth of Other Suns is truly an inspiring story. It's a story of multitudes, of courage, of faith in yourself, and of something greater, of resilience and survival. It's a story of some of the great black population centers of America and how they came to be what they are today. Chicago, Detroit, and Milwaukee drew migrating populations from the Mississippi Delta. Philadelphia, New York, Newark, and D.C. drew from Virginia, the Carolinas, and Georgia. Los Angeles, Oakland, Seattle, and Portland saw migrants arrive from Texas and Louisiana. Some books stop being books about America and become books that America uses to understand itself. Mirrors and Windows. The Warmth of Other Suns is one of those books. There's something serendipitous about Isabel Wilkerson joining us on the Velshi Band Book Club tonight, just days before our country celebrates its 250th anniversary, when so many are asking themselves what it means to be an American. For the millions who made the Great Migration and for the countless others who've left one home in search of another on this land, Wilkerson has an answer. Quote, by their actions, they did not dream the American dream. They willed it into being by a definition of their own choosing. They did not ask to be accepted, but declared themselves the Americans that perhaps few others recognized, but that they had always been deep within their hearts, end quote. This is an American story. Perhaps the warmth of other suns is the American story. I'm joined now by Isabel Wilkerson, a Pulitzer Prize-winning journalist, the author of the award-winning and profoundly influential work, The Warmth of Other Suns, the epic story of America's great migration. And Isabel, you've written another fantastic book since then, but this one will always be mine. This is the one I think about when I think of you. Welcome again. It's always an honor to speak to you. Thank you for being with us tonight.
1: Thank you so much for having me.
0: One of the great things about this book is that it was hard. It was hard to write. It's not hard to read, but it was hard to write. It took you 15 years and what amounts to an audition to find your three protagonists. You interviewed about 1,200 people. How did you land on three people who have entirely different stories who would represent the story of the great migration of black people from the South and the Southeast into the West and the Midwest and the Northeast of this country?
1: Well, I want to say that this is, if there is a quintessentially American story, this is it. I was seeking to find three people who would represent the 6 million who are part of this great migration, which was the largest migration within the borders of this country. These people ended up being proxies for anyone who crossed the Atlantic, the Pacific Ocean, or the Rio Grande. So it shows all the things that we have in common as Americans. But the thing about this is the only time in American history that American citizens had to leave the land of their birth just to be recognized as the citizens that they'd always been. No other group of Americans had to act like immigrants in order to be recognized as citizens. So I was seeking to find three people who were part of this migration who would represent each of the three migration streams up the East Coast, the Midwest, and out to the West. I needed to have three people who had different experiences, different socioeconomic backgrounds, different precipitating events that had essentially forced them to reconsider where they were and to consider, you know, leaving all that they'd known for places that they'd never seen. I was looking for people who left for different reasons, under different circumstances, but also I was looking for people who had a sense of humor because this is going to be really hard history. And yeah. I wanted to make sure that these were people who saw the world in all of its were wise in their own way, but also were able to look at this with a sense of recognition of what human nature is and also a sense of humor to get us through
0: it. And as I say, it was a hard book to write. It's for anybody who hasn't read it, it's not a hard book to read. It looks intimidating because it's a lot of pages, but it reads like a novel, though it's truth. I want to read a passage from another of your central protagonist's story, Robert Foster. Mm-hmm. Quote, every few years, a teacher from Monroe Colored High loaded a band of students onto the flatbed of a pickup truck and rattled across the Missouri Pacific Railway tracks. The boys jumped out and began stacking the truck bed with the books the white students were throwing away. That's how Monroe Colored High School got its books. By the time he was old enough to understand where the books came from, Robert was fast putting together the pieces of the world he lived in. He knew there was a dividing line, but it was hitting him in the face now. This passage struck me now differently when I first read the book, because now that we've got this book club, it's the importance of books and how this, in so many ways, was a coming-of-age movement that is specific to some people within the Great Migration experience and the Black experience. They got to see the world that they were prevented from seeing by law or circumstance through books.
1: Yeah, what that reminds me of is the fact that this is not ancient history. This is something that didn't happen centuries ago. This is within the lifespan of people who are alive today, because what he experienced really didn't end until the 1960s. So this is a continuation of that. And it's a reminder of the power of narrative nonfiction, because the goal of this was to have people imagine for themselves what would they have done in a circumstance such as the people that they're reading about would have been. Narrative nonfiction is, in fact, the closest you come to being another person, because these are real people whose stories are being told in the way a novel would, but based upon verifiable fact. All this research has to go into establishing learning and being able to encapsulate what they experience and then converting that into a narrative that people can follow as if they were reading a novel. So it's you're reading and feeling the empathy for you're almost becoming them, and it's the closest that you'll come to that. And so this is a reminder to me of ways that you're having to have these experiences that come alive for the reader as they're reading about it.
0: One of the themes in your book that is, again, weirdly relevant to me, because I read this book a long time ago, weirdly relevant to me now, is this concept of agency. You've called the migration, the Great Migration, an act of agency by people who had been denied it. These are people who couldn't vote. In theory, they could vote, but they really couldn't vote. So they moved. They couldn't get fair wages. They couldn't get fair treatment. They couldn't get fair housing. They couldn't get any of these things. They moved to the North, where things were a little more fair, but they weren't completely fair in the North. But it was an act of agency.
1: Yeah, I'd like to say that, you know, I like to say that when you think about all that they had to go through, I mean, there were actually barriers and obstacles to them leaving. I mean, it wasn't as if they could just get up and leave in the way that we might now.
0: Yes.
1: They'd be arrested at the railroad platforms. There were people who were whose tickets were torn up. There were a lot of efforts to keep them from leaving. And so this was not just a move. This was an outpouring, a defection, a seeking of political asylum within the borders of one's own country. And I often say that, you know, this, because they're proxies for anyone who ever migrated from one place to another, we're reminded that, you know, no migration is about migration. Migration is about freedom and how far people are willing to go to achieve it.
0: What a remarkable sentiment for where we are right now. And of course, you're joining us at a very specific time, a week before America's 250th anniversary. Mm-hmm. Has your own book taken on a different meaning to you in this moment in which we exist, where we are talking about migration? It's not the great migration from the South, but migration is the central issue of our time right now. The rights of Black Americans are the central issue of our time right now. And none of this, neither the immigration issue nor the treatment of Black Americans, will change until we all realize that as long as one of us is chained, all of us are chained.
1: Well, I think that, you know, when you think about how the universe brought the level of discord and division at the precise moment that the country is recognizing this historic landmark anniversary, 250 years. And what the book seeks to do is to have us think about, what does it mean to be an American? What does it mean to encapsulate what it means to be an American? And one of the things that we have in common is that most of us have descended from people who had to have done what the people in this book did. They had to have figured out that wherever they were was not where they could be their fullest selves. And they made the heartbreaking decision to leave all that they'd known for a place that they'd never seen in hopes that life might be better. And I think that at this 250th, we're all being asked to reexamine, what does it mean to be American, and what kind of country do we want to be?
0: I will end this discussion with the title of your book, which comes from the end notes of a long out-of-print copy you had of Richard Wright's 1945 autobiography called Black Boy. And he says, quote, "I was leaving the South to fling myself into the unknown. I was taking a part in the South, a part of the South, to transplant in alien soil to see if it could grow differently, if it could drink of new and cool rains, bend in strange winds, respond to the warmth of other suns, and perhaps to bloom." Isabel Wilkerson, it's an honor to have you here. Thank you for being with us tonight.
1: Thank you so much.
0: Isabel Wilkerson is a Pulitzer Prize winning journalist and the author of The Warmth of Other Suns and Cast. Coming up, tonight's Nightlight brings us in and out of war across continents, past the bluster and swagger of tyrants and wannabe dictators, to one calm and capable man who's doing the quiet, steady work of keeping the world safe.

A nightlight doesn't ask whether anyone's coming home. It just stays on. Tonight's nightlight is about a man who's been keeping that light on for nearly a year under armed guard because someone has to. His name is Rafael Grossi. He's the Director General of the International Atomic Energy Agency, the man whose inspectors go into nuclear facilities with cameras and sensors and verify, on behalf of all humanity, that no one is secretly building a bomb. On

0: Iran's nuclear sites last June, Iran expelled the inspectors entirely. They threatened Grossi personally, and some officials called for him to be arrested and executed. He's been under armed guard by Austrian special forces ever since. Nearly a year has passed. No cameras in Iranian nuclear facilities. No sensors. Nearly 441 kilograms of near-weapons-grade uranium unaccounted for somewhere. On Tuesday, Iran's foreign minister said Vance had it wrong and that no inspections were planned. Trump called that a false statement, the he said, she said, of nations with nuclear stakes. And then Wednesday, Rafael Grossi, standing at a press conference at the Fukushima nuclear plant in Japan, ended the argument. He pointed to the signed memorandum of understanding. He said the deal explicitly says that verification of Iran's nuclear activities will be supervised by the IAEA. And then he said simply, this is going to happen. Today, Grossi repeated calls for verification as hostilities broke out again between the United States and Iran. Grossi is not a politician. He's not a spokesman. He's a man with a clipboard. The same man who's been sitting in Vienna under armed guard, keeping the light burning, waiting for the world to remember why it needs him. Rafael Grossi has been doing this work for 40 years. He's 65 years old. He will probably never be famous for it. That's the job. That's always been the job. You keep the light on, you wait, you don't ask for credit, and when the door finally opens, you walk through it. Tonight's 11th hour is done. Tomorrow starts right now.
1: Congresswoman Alexandria Ocasio-Cortez is going to be with us tonight. She's going to join me here in just a moment, and we have a ton to talk about. We will talk about all of it. But I have to start tonight with something I never thought I would say. And that is, I agree with J.D. Vance.
2: If Watergate happened tomorrow, it would be like a 12-hour news story.
1: Okay, J.D., that was J.D. Vance at the Nixon Library yesterday, making what I would say is a very good point that I don't think he intended to make. Stay with me here. While bizarrely trying to downplay the seriousness of the Watergate scandal, Vance basically made the very astute point in the process that the Trump administration does stuff like Watergate all the time. I mean, there's the obvious stuff like how Trump tried to overturn the results of the 2020 election, how he encouraged a violent mob to march to the Capitol and stop the election from being certified, a mob that actively tried to hang his own vice president. All of that definitely feels worse than Watergate. But I actually think the point J.D. Vance accidentally made is how Trump does Watergate-level impeachment-worthy stuff so often that we can hardly process it before we have to move on to the next thing. Seems like every month we learn about a new perceived Trump enemy that the Justice Department is targeting with sham investigations. But like a frog in a slowly boiling pot, that almost feels normal now. And it's hard to focus on because there's just so much else going on. There's the fact that Trump's son-in-law has reportedly been soliciting billions of dollars for his investment firm from countries in the Middle East while acting as one of Trump's top negotiators and advisors in that very same region, which he swears is ethical. I mean, there's the fact that companies with ties to Trump adult sons keep landing major government contracts, which they say is okay because the president isn't involved. Or that foreign countries keep enriching the Trump family to the tune of hundreds of millions of dollars while Trump makes decisions as president that affect those same countries and laughably insists there's no conflict there. Then there's the whole list of people who Trump pardoned or commuted the sentence of, which the White House insists has nothing to do with the donations or other favors those very same people have made. Then there was Trump's sham lawsuit and so-called settlement with his former personal lawyer that attempted to create a slush fund to reward people who had committed crimes in his name. And the deal Trump made with his own IRS to block them from auditing him or his family or their businesses. I could go on here. I mean, any of those scandals could easily be another Watergate. There's a lot we don't even know about all of those scandals at this point. Like the militarized horrors Trump has ordered on the streets of American cities, the innocent Americans who have been killed by federal agents, the thousands of innocent immigrants who have been rounded up and thrown into prisons. So yeah, JD, can I call you JD? I'm going to. I agree. Given the sheer quantity of Trump's scandals, yeah, I think Watergate

0: probably would be just a 12-hour story these days. Probably would be. I mean, on Tuesday, just this last Tuesday, Trump publicly blurted out that he pressured a U.S. attorney to launch an election fraud investigation in California without any real evidence. That was Tuesday. Do you even remember that story? That's what I'm talking about here. I mean, in a normal world, any of the scandals I just mentioned would be worthy of an impeachment inquiry and possibly even criminal investigation. Richard Nixon resigned the presidency over far less. But back then, he, and this is the key part, the Republican Party had some capacity to actually feel shame and some incentive to actually do the honorable thing. In contrast, the Republican Party of today is just a cult of personality. The Republican Party doesn't have any real internal policy debates anymore. You're either with Trump or against him. And if you're against him, you have no place in the party. We've seen that in the primaries. In the Democratic Party, there are plenty of disagreements. There are centrist Democrats and progressive Democrats and Democratic socialists and independents that caucus with Democrats. And that is healthy. That is what a democracy is supposed to look like. I mean, just this Tuesday, we saw those debates within the Democratic Party play out in primaries in multiple states. In New York, we saw a big slate of progressive candidates sweep the primaries. That was a big deal. And outside New York, we saw lots of other factions of the Democratic Party win. But for whatever reason, when Democrats have actual internal political debate, when our democracy actually looks democratic and like a competition of ideas, the political world, and a lot of headlines, say Democrats are in complete disarray. Now, look, I'm not saying that getting the big tent that is the Democratic Party these days to come to agreements won't be difficult, but that is how a democracy is supposed to work. Members are supposed to be pushed by their constituents who vote for them. Then members are supposed to push to make policy better. They're supposed to debate it. It's actually very, very healthy. The unfailing unity around a cult leader we are seeing from the Republican Party these days is not. But rather than look within at just how unhealthy their own party is right now, conservatives have spent the past week fear-mongering about the new Democratic nominees.
1: The socialists, the Marxists, have nominated some of the most radical candidates to ever run for office, and they're running for Congress.
2: Don't let your friends play with commies, and certainly don't ever be governed by them.
3: These people are going to steal from us. These people want to hurt us. This isn't like your regular Democrat.
4: They are now, in many cases, the enemy of the United States. People whose goal it is to destroy America are trying to get elected to Congress. This is war without soldiers.
5: This is the most serious threat to our country since its existence, in my opinion, 250 years ago. This is a major threat to our country.
0: Talk about the pot calling the kettle black. We're on that one. And of course, this isn't the first time we have seen this exact dynamic, our version of it, at least. 8 years ago tonight, actually, which I don't know that she remembers it was tonight, a young progressive politician named Alexandria Ocasio-Cortez won her first primary election, ousting a longtime incumbent, somebody who was thought to be a potential successor to Nancy Pelosi at the time, just to give you a sense. And the New York Post front page the next morning said simply, red alert. I'm showing it to you right on the screen there because we thought it was so crazy. And guess what happened? That November, Democrats won 40 seats back in the House. Joining me now is Democratic Congresswoman Alexandria Ocasio-Cortez of New York. Congresswoman, thank you for being here with me tonight.
6: Of course. Thank you for having me.
0: Let me start by just a lot of people, not just in New York, but across the country, there have been a lot of takes, shall we say, are trying to make sense of what the elections meant, what they mean for the Democratic Party. What do you think they mean?
6: You know, I think that these elections mean, of course, they are reflections of the constituencies and communities that elected them and that rendered them. And I can say absolutely, at least in the city of New York, voters are just really ready for a Democratic Party that stands for something and has a very strong agenda to make our lives easier, to tackle corruption, to lower costs, to make healthcare a right for every American, to raise wages, to make unionizing easier in the workplace. And they want to make a forceful statement in how badly they want to see us fight for that. And I think that in any robust year for Democrats, I believe you're going to see an expansion of a party and a deepening of our commitment. And so I actually think that these results are a very good sign for November. To your point, when I was elected in 2018, an election like mine, where voters were willing to really, you know, trade in someone that was supposed to be the presumptive next Speaker of the House, in my predecessor, and trade that in for also a Democratic socialist, a new organizer at that time. I think that that is actually an indicator of places in other parts of the country willing to elect Democrats, even if the politics are not the same, even if those communities don't align with those with those same exact agendas, they are willing to take a chance for a better future. And so I don't think that people should be seeing this as a zero-sum game. I think they should be seeing it as encouraging for November.
0: It's interesting because even in the state of New York, and you alluded to this, I mean, Michael Lasher, you probably don't share every mm-hmm. opinion or position with him. You definitely don't share every position, I don't think, with Richie Torres on a number of things. Both of them won in primaries mm-hmm. that night. I mean, Michael Lasher in a very competitive one. Mm-hmm. Do you think this is because, I just played some of what people on the right wing are saying on television, that this is an over-torquing of the rise of Democratic socialism and not enough of a focus on the broad people who won? Or how do you see that? Because you're a Democratic socialist yourself.
6: I mean, I think that the one thing that we know is that the Republican Party's brand is fear. And they have to constantly churn what they want people to be afraid of. To be afraid of socialists, to be afraid of immigrants, to be afraid of women, to be afraid of... They constantly want Americans in fear of somebody. Because if you are not afraid of someone who is your neighbor, you're going to realize who's actually pickpocketing you. And that is... The large corporations that are engaged in profiteering and jacking up your prices for no good reason. It's going to be in this administration that is engaged in record levels of swindling, thefts, tariffs, your housing. And so this is kind of their new thing of the day. But I think that people are feared out. I think that everyone's nerves are shot in constantly being taught and told of what country, person, community to be afraid of. And they just want a solution. They want their groceries to be more affordable. They want to figure out how we're going to get health care. They want our housing to get under control. And I think that we're ready for an affirmative vision and we're ready for an affirmative agenda.
0: You talked about this week kind of how the fear-mongering, you had deja vu, I think is mm-hmm. how you described it. And you just alluded to that in what you just said now. What advice are you giving or would you have for these new members who are coming in and are already being painted in a certain way? And I want to talk about them, too. But what advice do you have for them about how to get things done while still shaking up the system at the same time?
6: Yeah, you know, I think... new and incoming members have no shortage of advice that's being given to them.
0: Well, but you lived it.
6: I mean, you
0: lived it in a very different way.
6: Yes. And I mean, I'll get to them, but I actually think the more important advice that I would give would be to my incumbent colleagues, mm-hmm. which is you will create a self-fulfilling prophecy by deciding who these young women are before you've met them. And if you are already panicking and sending little messages in your group chats about how these people need to be reined in and tamped down and shown their place, you are creating the antagonistic dynamic that we do not need. These are two young, talented, intelligent women that got elected against all odds, against millions of dollars. Perhaps there is something we can learn from them.
0: The people chose them. And democracy and the Democratic Party is about what the people pick. It is mm-hmm. not about any elected official or any leader. And mm-hmm. I believe that. Do you, I mean, there are, and I want to ask you about this because I think they are being painted in mm-hmm. a certain way. And Daria Lisa, specifically, who is going to be a member of Congress, I think people should recognize. They are going to win in these districts. She has said a couple of things, and I think for people who are watching right now, I just want to remind them of that. She attended a pro-Palestinian rally in Times Square the day after the Hamas attacked Israel. She said she was worried about an outsized reaction that cost thousands of people mm-hmm. their lives. She has not backed away from attending that rally. She deleted a Twitter account that had a number of posts mm-hmm. that called for the abolishment of police and prisons. According to CNN in 2021, this is what there's a reference to. She posted, "A world without borders, just like a world without prisons or police, is possible and necessary and the only moral way forward." She's said those posts don't reflect who she is today. You do not speak for her. You speak mm-hmm. for yourself. And I know she's tried to distance herself. She's probably under a greater level of scrutiny she's ever been in her life. But does any of that give you pause?
6: I think that, as you said, she has indicated that she has regret over the way that she issued those statements. And I genuinely believe that the gravity and the responsibility of this role has a way of inhabiting you. And I genuinely believe that we have to give people the opportunity to occupy their beliefs within the gravity of becoming a duly elected member of Congress. And I think that in the process of running for election, in the process of getting to know your constituents, it's very different than when you're only speaking as an activist or years ago or whatever that may be. But I think where we are right now is that the people of New York's 13th district have elected her, and she is responsible and has absolutely, I think, expressed a sense of responsibility in how she wants to lead. And so, again, I would say, I think it's important to not issue a verdict before these folks arrive. And, you know, I went through the same thing. I will never forget. I had this moment. There's, you know, everyone sees the floor of the United States House of Representatives on C-SPAN or whatever when we're casting our votes. But there are these little rooms attached to that floor, and it's known as a cloakroom. And in the cloakroom is where members can rest in between votes or if you need to get a snack or something. And they have televisions there. And I remember my first term, I was sitting down on one of the couches, and there was this big television screen. And they were going on and on about, you know, the way that they were clipping something that I said out of context to look extreme and to look far more inflammatory than what it was, and most importantly, who I am. And I remember sitting next to a congressman, my colleague, a Democrat, sitting next to me on the same couch. And he was looking up at that television screen in disgust and just shaking his head. And I was sitting there right next to him. He had never once struck up a conversation with me, but he had made a judgment and determination of who I was. And it was incredibly dehumanizing. I was met with so much hostility and cruelty by the Democratic caucus when I was first elected. And I think that it created so much more antagonism than what was necessary in that time. And so I think that both ends of this relationship require work, right? Both ends require a stepping up and a certain magnanimity for us all to get what we want done. I'm an unabashed progressive, and I want to guarantee healthcare to every American. That's my agenda. That's why I'm in this business. And there are other Democrats that don't agree with me, and that's all right. They know what I'm after, and I know where they're at. But what I'm not going to do is allow my humanity to be erased, and I don't think that these newly elected officials should have theirs erased either.
0: I think what you're saying, what I'm hearing you say, is you think people should give these people a chance and see what they do when they govern. And the challenge seems to be that you, as a leader of this movement, as one of the leaders, are going to have to make sure this doesn't define what the movement is about, I think.
6: Well, also, listen to what they're saying now. Everyone's talking about pulling statements and things from years ago, but they just ran an election. Listen to what they've been saying now. Listen to what they ran on now. And the mandate and the message that they gave their voters, because that is their voters' expectation of them. And so I would say, for everyone, for every one statement from years ago that someone wants to pull up, please pull up five of what she's been discussing in her debates.
0: I want to talk about where things go from here, because I think there are so many hopes probably from every person watching. People, anybody out there who's concerned about what they're seeing from Grandpa in the Oval Office to happen right now, about what Democrats will get done. And I know you've said in the past you would support Hakeem Jeffries for Speaker, and you can tell me again if that remains the case. Senator Slotkin, who I would say is one of the Democrats that you may agree with on a lot, you may not agree with on everything, I suspect. She had this to say. She said, we need significant new leadership. If people can't recognize that the game has fundamentally changed and can't adapt, then they need to make room for others who can. Mm. And she was referring to Jeffries, and she's, of course, in the Senate, to Schumer as well. Do you think, what do you think about that? And what do you think Jeffries needs to do to prove that, if you think he needs to do anything to prove that?
6: Well, I think that anyone who says and issues a statement like this, I think it's important for them to get prescriptive about the changes that they want to see. I've been pretty clear about where I think the country should go. I think that we need to move forcefully to guarantee health care to every American. I think we need to move forcefully towards raising wages and taking on corporate corruption and profiteering. But there are a lot of folks who talk about change in leadership that don't necessarily articulate what their direction is. And so I would say that it's important that when we talk about change, we talk pretty specifically about the kind of changes that we want, because there are a lot of people in this country and there are a lot of forces and lobbyists that want the Democratic Party to become even more pro-corporate than it is. And so not everyone talking about change is talking about the same thing. And so when I talk about change, I talk about orienting the Democratic Party to be unabashedly working class and to orient itself again around working class Americans. And I think that that part of the conversation, because it's kind of in vogue to be talking about change, when people aren't prescriptive about what those changes need to be, I think we need to be asking further questions.
0: I read just a part of what you said. I take your point. Do you still feel, though, if Democrats went back to the House, that Hakeem Jeffries is the right person to lead?
6: You know, I've engaged in many conversations with Leader Jeffries. And for me, and we have a broad caucus, right? For me, I have made very clear that one of my priorities in determining and in a leader determination is securing public housing financing for New York City. And Leader Jeffries has made his prioritization for the residents of public housing very clear. And for that reason, I will be supporting Hakeem Jeffries for leader.
0: You know how this works. We have to take a very quick break. Mm-hmm. You've been so generous with your time. We're going to stick around. First, I just want to play you something quite telling. You may have seen this, but it's been a busy day. In case people haven't seen it at home, that Speaker Johnson told a room full of Christian conservatives at the Faith and Freedom Coalition's annual summit today. It's quite something.
7: If we were to lose the midterms, heaven forbid, these Democrats, y'all, impeachment's not even the big concern. They will turn every committee of Congress into an investigative body, and they'll go after the president's family, the cabinet, his donors and friends. Half of you in this room will be targeted. I run the protection program. I'll take care of you, okay?
0: I'm going to get your thoughts on that when we come back.
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1: We're back with Congresswoman Alexandria Ocasio-Cortez. Okay, before the break, I played a clip of Little Mike Johnson, as I like to call him, laying out how a Democratic majority in Congress would investigate the president, the cabinet, donors, and friends. It all sounds, I think, probably to a lot of people watching and a lot of people out there who were infuriated by the level of corruption, pretty good. But you've also talked about a lot of things you deeply care about. Healthcare, affordable housing. I know there are many other things. What do you see as the right priorities, balance of things, especially as it relates to investigations and accountability? Mm-hmm. Where does that fall and how much time should be spent on that?
2: I mean, I spent many years on the oversight on the Oversight Committee in Congress, which is in charge of investigations. During the first Trump administration, I helped, I helped on the investigation of Michael Cohen at the mm-hmm. time, which led to a record settlement from Attorney General Tish James. But I think that it really is it genuinely is a situation of we can walk and chew gum at the same time. There are certain committees that I think will be spearheading real investigations into this administration. There has to be accountability, and it has to be because we cannot allow this level of corruption to consume our public service in our government ever again. And the only way that you allow that, or the only way that you set that precedent, is by aggressive investigation and consequence. And oftentimes, some of the things that do come out in congressional investigations sometimes yield to either state pursuits, etc. And, you know, Mike Johnson paints this as though it's some partisan witch hunt. But if you don't want to be prosecuted for crimes, don't do crimes. And he's talking about running a protection racket. Mm-hmm. And we are already seeing that this Trump administration has run what some have called one of the largest pedophile protection programs in American history in the cover-up of the Epstein files. They violated the law when Congress mandated that they release the Epstein files. They're still hiding Epstein files, protecting some of the most gruesome behavior that is shocking to the human conscience. And so when Mike Johnson tells a group of wealthy donors, "I'm the only thing standing between you and a consequence," that should rattle at the conscience of every American. What he wants to do is create, and rather not even create because it's already been created, but protect a class of impunity in America that say you can commit whatever crime, and so long as you pay a check to us, we will protect you. And that is a model of extortion in American politics. And you know what? That's their pitch. But at the end of the day, like I've always said, they have money, but we've got people. And that's why our pitch needs to be focused on making the lives of everyday Americans better. Because they're sure as hell going to be making the lives of billionaires better and better and better every year. Our job is to make the lives of single mothers and working families and students trying to waitress through school and you know, mechanics trying to keep a business afloat. That needs to be our focus. And that's the only way that we're going to be able, I think, to turn this ship around, is through tackling on the extreme levels of inequality and corruption that persist in America.
1: We're here, of course, in Washington, D.C. tonight. And J.D. Vance, I played this at the top of the show. Did you see what he had to say about mm-hmm. Nixon and Watergate? I just have to ask you about this because I started the show talking about how I think he was telling on himself or themselves a little bit. I mean, the notion that if Watergate happened tomorrow, it would be like a 12-hour news story is quite a statement to make. Mm-hmm. Obviously, he was down playing Watergate, which is insane to begin with. But what do you make of that statement? What is he trying to do there? What do you think about that?
2: You know, I think it's, I think the statement is fascinating. And there are many different ways to say why it's interesting. Some of it is that it's true, right? But I think what it reveals more is about what J.D. Vance's vision for America is that he wants more of the same. He doesn't want anything to change in this country. He wants to continue the reality that corruption is, you know, banal, normal. And he loves the way that the country is being governed right now. He loves that you can start an illegal war and make tons of people rich and, you know, send Americans into harm's way, and that it'll barely be a blip on people's radar. He loves that we can engage in record levels of corruption and get away with it. And so in that statement, it's less about the acknowledgement of the reality, but it's that his vision for the future is exactly the same, and that your life won't change so long as he's in charge.
1: You are very well aware that you were on so many lists for all sorts of things. New York Senate, president, all of these things. I know you're not going to make news here tonight on this show. You're focused on the midterm elections. But what do you think this moment requires of leaders that might be different from when you came in to office 8 years ago?
2: I think that when I first came in, it was during the first Trump administration. And what so many people wanted was to stop the chaos and to bring us back to where we were. And I think that, you know, that was a huge part of what unified the country in electing President Biden, is this idea of restoring the soul of America. I think we're now in a new time. And I think there is greater recognition of the brokenness that led to President Trump in the first place, which is that this growing inequality yields to authoritarianism, and that economic instability and the collapse of democracy are intertwined. And I think back then, a lot of what I was maligned for and told was extreme, is now almost seen as quite common wisdom. These billionaires like Peter Thiel and Elon Musk and all of these folks that have been supercharging the corruption of this administration, dismantling the very foundations of democracy, have proven that you cannot have extreme levels of income inequality and a functioning, thriving democracy at once. We have to choose. And the good news in that is that making the lives of working class Americans better means that our democracy gets stronger. And I think that is what our focus needs to be. But I do think that that will require a choice in a system that is controlled by big money and dominated by large donors. I think that many people will have to make a difficult decision to walk away from and limit and rein in the excesses of a campaign finance system that wants to purchase Congress.
1: Congresswoman Alexandria Ocasio-Cortez, I think nothing has reminded us of all of what you've said than the corruption that we have seen in this administration more. Thank you so much for being here tonight.
2: Yes, thank
1: really appreciate
2: you.
1: It.
2: Thank you.
1: Okay, coming up, I have been thinking all day about the gut-wrenching story Pete Buttigieg shared earlier, and I'm going to share some thoughts of my own on that story when we come back.
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2: I work closely enough with Pete Buttigieg to know he is a very calm guy, generally, and a pretty private person who deeply loves his family, but doesn't talk all the time publicly about his private life unless he feels it's necessary. So it was even more powerful when this afternoon Pete Buttigieg posted online a heart-wrenching account of a recent attack on his family. And I have to say, and I'm going to read you some big chunks of this because I think that tells you so much about who he is. So let me start with reading some of the chunks of it through right now. I'm just going to get. Okay. A few days ago, a police officer and a child protective services worker showed up at our house. They explained that there had been an allegation against me and it concerned our four-year-old twins and that a forensic interview had been arranged for the children the following day. I could not be present at the children's interview, nor could any family member sit in. I was bewildered and troubled, but tried to stay calm. Then the CPS worker told me something that made my stomach turn. I was not to be alone around the children, at least until the interview took place the next day. We agreed that the kids would stay at their grandparents' house. 24 hours until they returned are among the darkest hours of my life. I have been denounced, yelled at, protested, threatened, and heckled. I've been through political attacks in office, death threats in public life, and rocket attacks in war. But this is the ugliest thing that has happened to me since my career and service began. After spending a sleepless night wondering what the hell was going on, the appointment time for my interview finally came. Then the officer explained what the allegation actually was. An anonymous caller had contacted CPS. The caller said that he had spoken to a woman who claimed to have met me at a conference several years ago in Alabama, where she said, I told her that I had committed unspeakable violent crimes, and the caller believed my children were still at risk. That was all. The officer asked if I had been to the town where the woman claimed she had met me, and I have not. Then the officer made clear that he believed this was politically motivated. Nothing in the forensic interview with the children led to concerns. I'm a reasonable man. I try to keep as calm and low-key as possible, but I cannot describe the mix of rage and sadness that I feel at the idea that someone brought our children into this. They're 4 years old, four. They do not know or care what a Democrat or Republican is. They should be worrying about what kind of ice cream they're getting this afternoon, not why they're being brought into a meeting with a grown-up, asking strange questions, or why their papa is suddenly unavailable to read them a bedtime story. For God's sake, they are kids. They are just kids. We don't know who was behind this attack on Pete Buttigieg and his family. We do know, and that is outrageous on its own. We do know that MAGA voices have spent years attacking Buttigieg simply for having a family. And because of that, two innocent kids are now subject to harassment and abuse by strangers they have never met. And no matter what your politics are, no matter what your capacity for selective outrage and hypocrisy are, shouldn't some things be off limits? Surely we can all agree that no family and no child deserves what Pete, Chasten, and their family have been through.
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0: Welcome back to Yeah, That's a Pepper Thing. 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And over to Becca, who's whispering affirmations to her can.
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1: As America celebrates its 250th anniversary coming up next week, Donald Trump's Great American State Fair on the National Mall here in D.C. looks to be, well, getting off to quite a rocky start. The Washington Post described it as a bumpy beginning, which included power outages that led to ride delays and melted ice cream. A writer for the Washingtonian had more critical words, calling the fair bleaker than expected and sparsely attended and shockingly boring. Sick burn there. Now, that was all from yesterday's opening. As for today, well, one of our producers headed down there this afternoon to check things out. And as for crowd size during that time, I'll let you judge for yourself. There's a photo right there. But like any fair worth its salt, there is a Ferris wheel, and it was working. Trump's fair also has this, a miniature version of his planned vanity arch. That certainly is something. Now, this fair isn't the only thing experiencing some hiccups on the National Mall. There are also the ongoing issues with his costly renovations to the reflecting pool. Tonight, the New York Times has new reporting that the reflecting pool turning green probably didn't have anything to do with vandals. What do you think? It likely had something to do with Trump's UFC birthday party. The Times, citing two people briefed on the situation, reports that the Trump administration ordered a contractor to temporarily remove devices called nanobubblers, which were keeping algae at bay. And according to the Times, the Park Service did not provide a reason for the removal, but it coincided exactly with a June 12th promotional event, which drew crowds to the reflecting pool. And by the time the purification systems were reinstalled 36 hours later, enormous algae blooms were starting to spread unchecked, turning the water green. Joining me now is David Fahrenthold. He is a New York Times journalist who contributed to that reporting. Okay, so the saga of the reflecting pool, I'm sure you feel this way, feels like it could finally be coming to an end. Do you think we now have the definitive answer of what caused the algae? And is it finally being dealt with? What do we know?
2: Well, yeah, I think we have a couple of causes that seem pretty plausible. One is that they filled the pool with city tap water, which is actually full of stuff called phosphates that are supposed to design to stop corrosion in pipes, but also feed algae. And also that they turned off the filters for 36 hours to have a better backdrop for this UFC fight. So, yeah, I think that's a pretty good explanation of why we saw that bright green algae bloom that really mucked up the pool for several days. I still want to know more about why the bottom of the pool is coming off, though. Remember, we spent millions and millions of dollars to put blue coating on the bottom of the pool, and after a few days, it started peeling off and floating to the top. They're going to have to drain the pool again to fix that, and I'd really like to know what went wrong that allowed that to happen so quickly.
1: Yeah, I mean, there have been, you're talking about the peeling paint liner, of course. There have been lots of stories. I mean, President Trump blamed it on vandalism. What do we know? I mean, what are the big questions you have about it? What do we really know about it at this point?
2: Well, the thing to start with here, Jen, is that this was a no-bid contract, right? The government gave away a contract to this company that had never really done any project like this before, never done any government contract before, without doing the things that make government contracting work usually, looking around for other bids, seeing if they could find people who could do the job better or more cheaply. They just chose these people and handed them this money and this contract. And along the way, there were warning signs. People within the Interior Department warned that their paint job had bubbles, it had holes, it had blisters. There were concerns that it wouldn't really work. And so once they fill the pool with water and it starts peeling up, yeah, then there's millions of dollars spent on this job that didn't even last a month.
1: The reflecting pool is hardly Trump's only focus, shall I call it, in terms of renovation projects. Are there any other aspects of Trump's commemoration of America's 250th anniversary raising red flags for you, where you really have additional questions you're digging into now that we should all watch out for in the coming weeks?
2: Well, so many of these things are no-bid contracts, right? The filtration system on the reflecting pool is a no-bid contract to a company owned by a guy who lives near Mar-a-Lago. There's no-bid contracts to renovate the fountains in front of the White House in Lafayette Park. That went to the same company that's building Trump's ballroom. There's no-bid contracts to put gold leaf on some statues near the Lincoln Memorial. So much of this stuff was done outside the regular procedures. And what you see often, and this is a pattern I think that repeats across the Trump presidency, the things Trump wants done the most are often the things that are done the least well, because everybody falls all over themselves to be a yes man and doesn't ask the questions that it would allow the job to actually be done right.
1: David Farenthold, I'm not sure you thought, with all of the incredible award-winning investigative reporting you've done, that your beat would currently be reflecting pools, national park projects. But I'm just going to reiterate, having worked a lot in government, how important this is, because no-bid contracts means they're not going through the proper process. Money could be used in not a way that makes sense. It's over budget. So thank you for your reporting. Thank you for being here with me. We'll be right back.
2: Thank you.
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0: Welcome back to Yeah, That's a Pepper Thing. First up, we've got Harrison wrapping his Dr. Pepper in a tiny quilt so it feels at home. Oh, how tender. That's a Pepper Thing! And over to Becca, who's whispering affirmations to her can.
1: You're sweet. You're unique. You're the best thing I ever poured over ice.
0: She swears it makes it taste better. It's not a science thing, but it's a Pepper Thing! Why do they all do it? All for that sweet, delicious, truly one-of-a-kind taste of Dr. Pepper. It's a Pepper Thing!

0: Welcome back to Yeah, That's a Pepper Thing. First up, we've got Harrison wrapping his Dr. Pepper in a tiny quilt so it feels at home. Oh, how tender. That's a Pepper Thing! And over to Becca, who's whispering affirmations to her can.
1: You're sweet. You're unique. You're the best thing I ever poured over ice.
0: She swears it makes it taste better. It's not a science thing, but it's a Pepper Thing! Why do they all do it? All for that sweet, delicious, truly one-of-a-kind taste of Dr. Pepper. It's a Pepper Thing!

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2: Incredible interview you did with Congresswoman Alexandria Ocasio-Cortez. I mean, did anything come out of that interview that you did not expect or that was illuminating?
3: I thought a lot. It was really interesting hearing her. I mean, she kind of alluded to there being a range of Democrats who won. I think a lot of people would think she would just talk about the people who were Democratic Socialists mm-hmm. who won. People that were endorsed by Mamdani. She didn't. She purposely expanded that. She also reiterated her support for Hakeem Jeffries. I think that would surprise people. I think she, you know, we talked about some of the comments and some of the actions of one of the women who won this week and have gotten a lot of attention. And she kind of said, give her a chance. She's backed away from it. Pay attention to what she does now. I think that's fair. We will see. It was interesting. A lot of compelling stuff came out of that conversation, I think, for me.
2: Yeah, and listening to her, especially her comments about her current colleagues and how they should treat the folks coming in. Because if you want a good working relationship, sure, the new people coming in have to, like, learn how the place works. But the people who know how the place works ought to be open to the new folks coming in. And I took that as a reflection of her early days in Congress, which did not go well in that first term.
3: Yeah, that was another interesting part of it. I mean, it almost felt visceral what she experienced when she came in 2018. She didn't know what she was supposed to do. She felt rejected by a lot of her colleagues. She had to make her own way. And I think she kind of sees this moment as a moment where she can try to help guide some of these new members, people who have views that they've backed off some of them. Maybe they've regretted some of the things they've said on Twitter or other places, help guide them to be good members and constructive members of Congress. And that's something that she has done over the course of time. So that will be really interesting mm-hmm. to see. Her becoming a mentor is sort of part of the story here.
2: Right, right. A true leader, Congresswoman Ocasio-Cortez. Jen, get out of here. Go home. Enjoy your weekend.
3: Thank you, my friend. Have a great show.
2: All right. Thank you. And on the 118th day of Trump's war in Iran, the vice president and now supposed lead negotiator of the ceasefire agreement posted, and I'm quoting here, "Violence will be met with violence." So it's going great. Today, the U.S. military launched strikes on Iran in what U.S. Central Command is calling a powerful response to Iran's attack on a cargo ship. In a statement, U.S. Central Command said, quote, U.S. aircraft struck Iranian missile and drone storage locations and coastal radar sites after Iran hit MV Ever Lovely on June 25th with a one-way attack drone. The Singapore-flagged cargo ship was exiting the Strait of Hormuz along the Omani coast at the time of Iran's attack. The unwarranted aggression against commercial shipping by Iranian forces clearly violated the ceasefire. The U.S. military remains present and vigilant to ensure all aspects of the agreement with Iran are adhered to, obeyed, and in full force and effect. The announcement came after Donald Trump said this.
4: You said that Iran violated the ceasefire. Will they face any consequences?
5: Well, you'll find out.
4: Do you consider the ceasefire to still be in place?
5: I don't like the fact that they took a shot yesterday, actually four, we knocked down three, at a ship. Not an allied ship, but a ship, a very expensive ship. And it was fine, but it took a little beating. They shouldn't be doing that, so you'll find out.
4: Will the U.S. respond? What is your message to
5: Will
4: Iran?
5: Will respond? You're going to find out.
2: Today, Iran asserted its right to control the Strait of

0: Hormuz, which you will remember was never a problem before Trump decided to start this war. In a social media post, Iran's deputy foreign minister said, quote, safe passage through the Strait of Hormuz with ambiguous arrangements, parallel routes, or decision-making outside of Iran's considerations as the coastal state cannot be guaranteed. Any credible framework must be based on coordination with Iran and the provisions of paragraph 5 of the Islamabad Memorandum of Understanding. Otherwise, the outcome will be the suspension of the designated parallel route. The New York Times reports, quote, although the United States and Iran have agreed to restore access to the strait, with Mr. Trump declaring the waterway open to unrestricted navigation, the preliminary accord does not stipulate exactly how that should happen. The agreement says that Iran would make arrangements using its best efforts for the safe passage of commercial vessels. That wording is vague, leaving room for differing interpretations, according to Jacob Larson, chief security officer at BIMCO, a global shipping association. Now, if you listen to Donald Trump, his war on Iran is over. It was over as soon as it began 118 days ago. He said it as recently as Wednesday at a rally on the National Mall. Quote, Iran will never have a nuclear weapon. That's done. He's declared some version of that again and again. But today's attack shows that it's anything but over. Iran's parliamentary speaker and the head of the country's negotiating team has called the memorandum of understanding, quote, America's declaration of defeat. And at every turn, Donald Trump has been humiliated by Iran. Donald Trump posted, Iran has fully and completely agreed to highest level nuclear inspections long into the future. Infinity! 3 exclamation points. Reuters reports, quote, Iran denied it had discussed its nuclear program at the talks and said it had not agreed to invite International Atomic Energy Agency inspectors back to the country. Donald Trump posted, quote, no money has been given to Iran or released from their money to them by the U.S. We will be releasing some of their money that is totally controlled by us to our farmers and ranchers for the purchase of corn, wheat, soybeans, and more. Food is desperately needed in Iran, and we will be purchasing it for them exclusively from the United States. The New York Times reports, quote, Iranian officials have repeatedly batted down the idea that Iran is required to spend any of its unfrozen funds on American agricultural goods, or that there would be non-Iranian control over how the money is spent. But Trump swallows these humiliations because he is absolutely desperate to end this war he is losing, and which most Americans believe he is losing. Gas prices are falling across the country now that a memo of understanding has been signed. But at $3.90 a gallon, the average price of gas is still way, way up from what it was before he started this war. And inflation? Inflation is still a problem. The New York Times reports, quote, the war with Iran didn't just push up energy prices. It made the whole U.S. inflation problem worse. Prices were up 4.1% from a year earlier, the fastest annual inflation in more than 3 years. The recent jump in inflation has been driven by high oil prices, but the data on Thursday showed that the inflation problem goes beyond energy. The so-called core measure, which excludes volatile food and energy prices, rose 0.3% in May and was up 3.4% from a year earlier, a sign that the pickup in inflation isn't limited to the categories directly affected by the war. Meanwhile, Iran continues to wield profound economic leverage over the Strait of Hormuz. The Wall Street Journal reports, Iran is pushing to make billions of dollars from the Strait of Hormuz as the regime positions itself to manage the global oil artery it severed at the start of the war. The Islamic Republic estimates that charging for security, safety, and environmental services in the Strait would bring in $40 billion a year in revenue for states involved, according to officials familiar with the matter. The idea, if implemented, would give Tehran cash flow and control that it didn't command before the war. Donald Trump wants you to believe he's the ultimate executive, the master negotiator, the great builder. He thinks if he can just say it enough times, he can make you believe. It's not working with the greatest peace for infinity in Iran. And that's when Americans can only see their own gas prices. But they can sure see with their own eyes how Chief Executive Trump is doing with his decisions and vision. The wreckage of Donald Trump is everywhere. The reflecting pool, one of the nation's most iconic landmarks, is full of algae and cracking after Trump just had to have a pool guy try to turn it blue. And now it's broken. And the renovations Trump said would cost $1.8 million have now ballooned to more than $16 million. Donald Trump has bulldozed half the White House to make way for an unnecessary ballroom that a federal court has predictably halted. And now half the White House grounds is a giant hole and dump site. And at the Kennedy Center for the Performing Arts, where Donald Trump has remade its leadership in his own image, the removal of Trump's name from the facade has been covered up by tarp. Think about that. Trump can't bear to take down a tarp that would show he lost his Kennedy Center fight. What will he do to hide losing in Iran? Leading off our discussion tonight, Congressman Adam Smith of Washington State. He is the top Democratic member on the House Armed Services Committee. Congressman Smith, thank you very much for coming back to The Last Word. After the U.S. response to Iran's drone attack, Vice President Vance posted, Iran signed a ceasefire agreement. We have honored it. If they have disagreements about how the MOU is being applied, they can pick up the phone. But violence will be met with violence. So, Congressman, it's a ceasefire with violence on both sides. Does that make any kind of sense to you?
1: Well, no, but the biggest thing to take away from this is Iranian control of the Strait of Hormuz is now baked in. The threat of it will always be there, and Iran will leverage that. Whether ceasefire or no ceasefire, 6 months from now, a year from now, 2 years from now, they know it is a choke point. They know it is something they can turn on and off whenever they want. So this is always going to be a challenge. And under the circumstances, they are apparently incapable of a complete ceasefire at this point. They just got to negotiate with Iran, and you made the point very well. Prior to this war, the Strait of Hormuz wasn't on the table. Now Iran has a major leverage point against us, which they are going to use to the tune of billions, probably tens of billions of dollars, which will only make them more powerful, which really points up the stupidity of having started this war in the first place. And all of this, very predictable. You can see this coming, and Donald Trump walked right into this trap. Now he's doing his best, I guess, to try to mitigate the damages of that. But it is a huge negative, and there's nothing that can be done about that at this point.
0: So, Congressman Smith, given the MOU then, what does Iran's attack on that cargo ship tell us about how they're using the Strait of Hormuz?
1: Well, as with so many things in the MOU, the difference of opinion between Iran and the U.S. as to what that MOU means is massive. What Iran thinks it means is we'll open it on our terms. What Trump wants it to mean is it's open, period, just like it was before. And Iran is asserting over and over again, no, it's open, but we may charge a fee, and we're also going to tell you where you can go. That was the problem here. These ships were going in a lane that wasn't close to Iran. It was close to Oman, and Iran hadn't approved it. So Iran wanted to say, no. You go where we say you go. So that huge difference, I mean, this exists on the nuclear program. This exists on how much money they're going to get. This exists in the pure fantasy that Trump is saying that they're only going to buy U.S. farm products with the money, which is nowhere in existence. And that's the other big point to keep in mind, that the president of the United States is utterly and completely disconnected from reality. That, I think, is more of a problem than people are willing to admit. And certainly in the Iran deal, it is really, really consequential that he keeps thinking that Iran has agreed to all this stuff that they completely haven't agreed to. But the reflecting pool, he's spreading a story that somebody apparently dove down to the bottom of the pool and cut, what is it, like a 260-foot line across, which is pure insanity. that our president, who has our safety and security primarily in his hands, is spouting. I mean, reality should matter, and the president does not seem to be very much in touch with it at the moment.
0: You know, a recent Reuters poll shows that 35% believe the U.S. is now in a weaker position than it was before the war with Iran. What do you think about that? And how does this impact the United States globally?
1: Well, the primary thing I think about that is, what the hell does the other 65% think they're seeing? Okay. I mean, how are we possibly stronger? I mean, let's think about what it is that we wanted to achieve. We wanted to end their nuclear program, end their support for terrorism, and end their ballistic missile program. We have accomplished none of that. Iran now has control of the Strait of Hormuz, which they're leveraging to making themselves more powerful. And don't get me wrong, by the way, I want this war to end. I mean, Trump backed us into something we shouldn't have gotten into, but I'm not in favor of saying, oh, if we just keep fighting, it's going to get better. It's not. But undeniably, we are in a weaker position than when we started. I don't even begin to understand an argument that says anything different than that.
0: Mm-hmm. Congressman Adam Smith of Washington State, thank you for joining us tonight.
1: Thanks for
0: joining us now. Joining us now, Democratic Congresswoman Joyce Beatty of Ohio and ex officio member of the Kennedy Center's Board of Trustees. Congresswoman, always great to see you. Last week, a Kennedy Center spokesperson said, quote, the scaffolding and tarp will remain up as crews address maintenance needs of the marble and soffit panels. You satisfied with that response?
2: Well, no, I'm not satisfied with it. But the good news is we went back to court again. And so Judge Cooper has issued another order to Donald Trump and the board that we have until January the 31st to have a full plan of action. And that includes removal of the tarp. So if they want to use how the marble is going to look, we need to get it done within the time to bring the cover up, the tarp down, so the American people and the Kennedy Center can get back to business as usual. We need to work on the programming. We need to bring the employees back so we can continue with the Kennedy Center.
0: Congresswoman, I just want to clear something up. You said the judge said that if it had to be done, you said January 31st.
2: July 31st. I'm okay. Sorry, July 31st.
0: I was like, that's a long time.
2: Yes, I'm sorry.
0: Okay, July 31st. So the Trump defacement of the building is the least of what Trump has done to the Kennedy Center. Talk about what he's done to the arts institution.
2: Absolutely. When you think of the historical value of the Kennedy Center, the number of performers who've performed there, many artists have performed for decades, 3 and 4 decades consistently. When you think of the National Symphony Orchestra, when you think of the opera and all of the people who've been there for the Kennedy Honors, it is a part of our culture, in addition to it being the only living memorial for John F. Kennedy after he was assassinated. And then when you add to it what Donald Trump is doing and has done is unlawful. So it sends a message out to not only our arts community, but Americans in general. People come up to me every day and express how happy they are that we're standing up and fighting, but how disappointed they are that they've not been able to go to the Kennedy Center. So I think when you look at the arts overall, he's done some damage, but it's not that it's irreparable. And that's why you have a court system. And in this time, the court system has stood in our favor.
0: Well, Congresswoman Beatty, the last time we saw each other, we were there in Chicago at the opening of the Obama Presidential Center. And I saw with my own eyes the number of people coming up to you and thanking you for all that you did to get Donald Trump's name off the Kennedy Center. Congresswoman Joyce Beatty, thank you, as always, coming to The Last Word. And coming up, it was Follow the Money Day in the House Oversight Committee's investigation of sex trafficker and child rapist Jeffrey Epstein. And it got very dramatic when House lawmakers tried to question one of Epstein's billionaire buddies. We'll talk to a lawmaker who was in the room where it happened. Next.

0: Today was Follow the Money Day in the House Oversight Committee's Epstein investigation. Taking the recommendation of Democratic Senate Finance Committee ranking member Ron Wyden, billionaire Leon Black, the former CEO of Apollo Global Management, was on Capitol Hill this morning for a closed-door interview about his financial and personal relationship with child rapist Jeffrey Epstein. Black has denied any wrongdoing with regards to Epstein and says he paid Epstein for tax and real estate planning advice. But the House Oversight Committee didn't get much out of him today. When Black tried to stonewall, the committee slapped him with two subpoenas right then and there. MS Now reports House Oversight Committee Chair Congressman James Comer subpoenaed billionaire investor Leon Black on Friday, saying he had refused to answer questions about allegations that he signed non-disclosure agreements with women tied to Jeffrey Epstein. One subpoena is for Black to appear for a deposition under oath on July 16th, and the other is for the NDAs he allegedly signed with women in Epstein's orbit, said Comer. Both Chairman Comer and Congressman Robert Garcia, the top Democrat on the Oversight Committee, spoke to reporters after Leon Black's terse interview.
1: There's no question that as soon as this interview started, that the witness was not going to answer critical questions. I mean, when you ask questions about NDAs that relate directly to women and possible abuse, and you're unwilling to answer questions, I think we got to elevate this. And the reality is that Mr. Black was unwilling to have important conversation. And so the subpoena for the documents and the subpoena for him to appear were absolutely the right moves and the right decision.
2: We need the NDAs to be able to move forward with the investigation. I'm surprised that they knew what we needed when we came in here. We were hoping we would get it. We didn't. So the subpoena has been issued, and we're serious. We're going to get those NDAs, and he's going to answer questions.
0: Following today's interview, our next guest, Democratic Congressman James Walkinshaw, posted on social media, billionaire Leon Black thought he could avoid accountability by refusing to answer questions and walking out. Instead, he left with a subpoena. The American people deserve answers. We'll see you in July. Joining us now is Democratic Congressman James Walkinshaw of Virginia. He is a member of the House Oversight Committee and was in today's closed-door testimony. Congressman, first, walk us through who Leon Black is in the Epstein web.
3: Leon Black was a close friend of Jeffrey Epstein, a close friend who paid Epstein $158 million, supposedly, for tax and accounting advice, despite the fact that Epstein was neither a tax attorney nor an accountant. Leon Black also has been accused of sexual abuse by multiple Epstein survivors, and he paid some of those survivors to sign NDAs. Those NDAs were the subject of today's interview and the reason for the subpoenas that were issued today.
0: Hmm. What questions did you want Leon Black to answer today?
3: I wanted to answer questions about the circumstances surrounding the NDAs, whether Jeffrey Epstein had any involvement in the NDAs. There are some emails in the files between Jeffrey Epstein and his lawyer suggesting that Epstein was surveilling women on Leon Black's behest. I'd like to ask questions about that. But fundamentally, Leon Black is the subject of a number of very serious and credible allegations of sexual abuse. No one has gotten to the bottom of those, primarily because of the NDAs, and our committee is working hard to get to the bottom of those allegations.
0: You know, last week, staffers from the House Oversight and Judiciary Committees visited the federal prison where Jeffrey Epstein's co-conspirator, convicted child sex trafficker Ghislaine Maxwell, was transferred following her interview with Todd Blanche when he was deputy AG, a prison that has been compared to a summer camp. What did those staffers see?
3: They saw the very cushy circumstances that Ghislaine Maxwell was transferred into after her very out of the ordinary interview with then Deputy Attorney General Todd Blanche. What they didn't learn there is why or how she was transferred. And I think the reason they didn't learn that there at the prison is that the decision was made in Washington to transfer her to that much more comfortable situation by Todd Blanche. Mm-hmm.
0: This week, MS Now reports a federal judge ordered Acting Attorney General Todd Blanche to produce more unredacted files related to Jeffrey Epstein or demonstrate by next week why the Justice Department was justified in withholding or redacting the files at issue. Congressman, with 3 million Epstein files still yet to be released, do you have any confidence that Todd Blanche will comply with this order?
3: Well, the Department of Justice already signaled today that they're going to appeal this order. So I think that legal battle will continue. But when you read the ruling from the judge today, it is crystal clear that Todd Blanche and the Department of Justice broke the law. They illegally redacted files. I think there are a lot of reasons they illegally redacted files. Certainly one of them was to prevent further embarrassment of the president, Donald J. Trump.
0: Congressman James Walkinshaw, the great Commonwealth of Virginia, thank you, as always, for coming to the last word.
3: Thanks, Jonathan.
0: Coming up today, June 26th, showed us just how high and how low American

0: What a difference a day makes. June 26th, 2015, 11 years ago, there were celebrations in the streets after the Supreme Court legalized same-sex marriage in all 50 states and established marriage equality as a right. Justice Anthony Kennedy, a Republican appointed justice who was known as a swing vote on the court, joined with the liberal justices in voting for the future. An expansion of civil rights for Americans. It was progress, as then-President Obama lauded when he addressed the nation that morning.
1: Progress on this journey often comes in small increments. Sometimes two steps forward, one step back, propelled by the persistent effort of dedicated citizens. And then sometimes there are days like this, when that slow, steady effort is rewarded with justice that arrives like a thunderbolt. There's so much more work to be done to extend the full promise of America to every American. But today we can say, in no uncertain terms, that we've made our union a little more perfect.
0: Now, you might not remember this, but right after that speech, President Obama boarded Air Force One for Charleston, South Carolina, where he delivered a remarkable eulogy at Mother Emanuel AME Church, remembering the 9 black churchgoers murdered by a white supremacist during a Bible study.
2: Amazing grace, how sweet the sound.

0: That day was a day that showed the pinnacle of what America could be, not perfect, but progressing. We could not claim hate had no home here, but we could believe the presidency and the judiciary were firmly on the side of progress. When Donald Trump won the presidency, we were shaken out of that delusion. Donald Trump handpicked three right-wing justices that solidified a conservative supermajority on the Supreme Court, who 4 years ago this week stunned the nation when they voted to overturn Roe v. Wade, taking a constitutional right away from Americans for the first time in modern history. Since then, 20 states have either fully banned or severely restricted abortion access. But the right is not stopping there. Today, Donald Trump and his allies are still working to defund Planned Parenthood, which the organization says has resulted in the closure of more than 50 health centers. And now, some conservatives want to prosecute not just the doctors who perform abortions, but the women who seek them. The New York Times reports a group of more than 60 conservative influencers, anti-abortion leaders, and pastors signed a petition to remove the legal immunities that have protected women who get abortions from prosecution. And now the Trump administration is trying to trick women with a new HHS website that directs pregnant women to non-medical, faith-based anti-abortion centers. Now, some senators are demanding it be taken down. This raises profound concerns about the health, safety, and privacy of people who access this government website at a time when women's health and reproductive rights face increasing attacks. Joining us now, Michelle Goodwin, constitutional law and global health professor at Georgetown Law School. She is the faculty director of the O'Neill Institute for National and Global Health Law at Georgetown. She is the author of Policing the Womb, Invisible Women and the Criminalization of Motherhood. Professor Goodwin, thank you for coming to The Last Word. What are your thoughts about the landscape of reproductive rights 4 years since Dobbs and the second year under a second term of Donald Trump?
1: Well, it's tragic. It's a horrific landscape. It's a landscape in which there are women who have died after the Dobbs decision because they could not receive the health care that they otherwise would have pre-Dobbs. There are girls who've gone into elementary school now as mothers because they live in states with abortion bans that make no exceptions for rape or incest. In Louisiana alone, there have been several legislative hearings where doctors have pleaded with legislators saying that they have patients as young as 8 years old and pregnant due to rape, and should in fact be able to have those pregnancies terminated because of the risks to their lives. It is a time in which it's beyond the wild, wild west. This is a time of deep sorrow and pain. There are women being helicoptered out of states to get medical care because gynecologists are abandoning those states, or those that are there fear being criminally prosecuted if they provide the needed health care for those women. So it is a very fraught state. It is an unconstitutional state. It is an inhumane state of affairs.
0: Professor, what do you make of this new push by some conservatives to criminalize and prosecute women?
1: The past is prologue, because what we have to remember is that in the 1990s, even starting as late as the 1980s or as early as the 80s and the 90s into the 2000s, there were black and brown women who were being criminally prosecuted when Roe was still, when Roe was the law of the land, when abortions were legal. And these were instances in which doctors claimed that these women had threatened their pregnancies. Even if there were babies that were born safe and healthy, there had been already that targeting taking place in some of these very states where there are abortion bans, which is why I began writing about these issues 20 years ago, more than a decade before Roe actually fell, ringing an alarm bell that we needed to pay attention to what was taking place against black and brown women. In fact, we knew from studies that I was reporting on that a black woman was 10 times more likely to have law enforcement called on her when she told her medical providers that she had used an illicit drug during pregnancy. And so our failure to pay attention really meant that Black women were the canaries in the coal mine, and that eventually this lawlessness and this inhumanity would reach all women, and now it has.
0: I want to read a little bit more from a letter that I read in the intro that came from a big group of senators. And in the letter, it writes, at a time when reproductive health data is being used to criminalize women, the administration's use of federal funds to direct women to a private data collection system operated by an anti-abortion organization known to collect and share personal data unrestrained by federal privacy guardrails is cause for alarm and warrants significant scrutiny. How disturbing is this?
1: Absolutely disturbing. And we have to remember that none of this is about care. So the anti-abortion rhetoric before the Dobbs decision was that there was needed care for women, that abortion bans and things that look like abortion bans because they couldn't be legally abortion bans before Dobbs, that it was about promoting the health and safety of women. And there are certain facts that we need to put on the table. The United States remains the most dangerous place in the developed or industrialized world to be pregnant. We have higher rates of maternal mortality and infant mortality than the kinds of countries that the current president disparages. We rank somewhere around 58th in the world in terms of maternal health and safety. It is far more safe to give birth in countries that have been formerly war-torn than it is in places in the United States. Texas, which has really led an onslaught here, has for some time vacillated between them, Louisiana, and Mississippi as being the most dangerous place in all of the industrialized world to be pregnant. And I think it's important to recognize what this means historically, because there are those that say, well, this has been a Republican agenda for 50 years. Well, this has been a power agenda for 50 years. Roe itself, the decision was written by Justice Blackmun, who was put on the court by Richard Nixon. And that was a 7-2 decision where five of those seven justices were Republican appointed. So let's be clear, what's happening here is not even the Republican Party. This is a power grab by people who care very little for constitutionalism, humanity, care very little for the health and safety of women, girls, and anyone who has the capacity for pregnancy.
0: Professor Michelle Goodwin, thank you very much for coming to The Last Word.
1: Thank you.
0: And coming up, don't look now, but this race could be one to watch. A Democrat is leading in the polls in a red state. Trump won three times. You'll meet her next.

0: This week, the Supreme Court's conservative supermajority handed the Trump administration a major immigration victory, allowing it to end temporary protection status for roughly 350,000 Haitian immigrants. For many Americans, that ruling may sound like another legal fight in Washington, but in Springfield, Ohio, it's deeply personal. You might remember during the 2024 presidential campaign, Donald Trump repeatedly attacked Springfield's Haitian community with the racist lie that Haitian immigrants were eating pets, including during a presidential debate. It was a shocking and disgusting new low, even for Trump. But it thrust Ohio into the center of America's immigration debate and served as another flashpoint for how Donald Trump continues to make xenophobic and racist comments about minorities and immigrants. Here's part of a local report from a vigil held outside Springfield City Hall after this week's Supreme Court decision.
1: My life is in limbo because if they cannot work, so they won't be able to provide for the family, for their kids, and won't be able to pay their rent.
2: My four-year-old comes up to me and says, "Hey, mommy, where are my other friends?" She's talking about the immigrant kids. And wondering why they're not coming out to play anymore. And I don't know what to tell her.
0: Now, Donald Trump's one-time ally, Vivek Ramaswamy, is running on the Republican ticket to be the next governor of Ohio. 2 years ago, Trump carried Ohio by more than 11 points. But a new Fox News poll suggests Ohio voters have grown unhappy with Donald Trump. 57% of Ohio voters now view Trump unfavorably, compared to 42% who view him favorably. And a new AARP poll out today among likely voters shows Democratic nominee for Ohio governor, Dr. Amy Atkin, with 47%, and Vivek Ramaswamy at 44%, although that's within the margin of error. Joining us now is the Democratic nominee for governor of Ohio, Dr. Amy Atkin. She served as the director of the Ohio Department of Health. Dr. Atkin, welcome to The Last Word. As we mentioned, the Trump attack on immigrants got a boost from the Supreme Court this week, and that directly affects many Ohioans, like in Springfield. What would it mean to have a Democrat as governor of Ohio in the era of Trump?
3: Oh, I can't say enough. First of all, thank you, Jonathan, for having us. I have been traveling the state of Ohio for 2.5 years now, going everywhere, listening deeply. And I can tell you that the people of Ohio are longing for change. They are feeling the effects of these policies. They are exhausted by the hate and the chaos and vitriol. And they are longing for public servants again who actually solve problems instead of make problems. They are talking about the cost of everyday living. They're worried about gas and groceries, but it's healthcare, it's housing, it's childcare, it's property taxes going up, it's aging in place with dignity. People are ready for change, and I'm honored and privileged to be in this fight. I am hoping that people will learn more about our campaign at actinforgovernor.com.
0: Dr. Atkin, Ohioans first got to know you as the state's health director during the COVID pandemic. You became very popular during that time, very trusted also. What did that experience teach you about leading the state?
3: Well, I have to tell you, you know, I'm a doctor. I'm not a traditional politician, but I am a lifelong public servant. And I have been working for my entire career to try to make life better for Ohioans. I was honored and privileged to work alongside Governor Mike DeWine during one of the hardest times in our state's history. I was proud of Ohioans. We flattened the curve. We saved a lot of lives. We actually opened earlier and got back to life sooner because we took swift and decisive action. It has created a bond with Ohioans that does not seem to know party. We see these record crowds everywhere we go, and people are really contrasting me with my opponent, who's not just out of touch, he is out for himself. His policies are quite frightening to most Ohioans, and I think they're very ready for change.
0: Real quickly, a recent Fox News poll has you leading Vivek Ramaswamy by a point, 50% to 49%. But nearly 1 in 3 voters say they could still change their mind. What's the one thing you'd like to say to those voters? And what questions should they be asking your opponent?
3: Again, I know what it's like to struggle. I had a very rough childhood growing up in Youngstown, Ohio, the place of Bruce Springsteen songs. And if it wasn't for the kind of things that could give me a lift up and the kindness of people who refused to look the other way, I wouldn't be able to live this life and work hard and have it pay off. But I'm worried about Ohioans who are working harder than ever, and they just can't get ahead. So I am fighting to make my state affordable. I'm fighting to end the corruption in our state house, to save our public schools, and so much more. But I can tell you, we have a people's movement on the ground, and we are all going to tell Mr. Ramaswamy in November in no uncertain terms, you cannot buy the state, you can't buy Ohio, and you can't buy us. Honored and privileged, please join us at actinforgovernor.com.
0: Dr. Amy Atkin, Democratic nominee for governor of Ohio. Thank you very much for joining us tonight.
3: Thank you.
0: Tonight.

Tonight's last words are thank you. Last week, making my way back from the Obama Center opening, I left something very personal and valuable to me on an American Airlines jet, my trusty journal. It didn't have my name or phone number because why would it? I would never be separated from it. And it turns out, I'm not the only person who's been wrong about that. Had it been put in the lost and found, it would never have made it back to me. Well, an aircraft mechanic

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3: Fear-mongering, election lies, and revenging himself on disloyal Republicans has taken a new twist. Plus, the Velshi Band Book Club is back with a megawatt author, Isabel Wilkerson. And you'll want to stick around for tonight's Nightlight to meet a man whose name I'm sure you don't know, but whose steady hand is keeping us all safer from the kind of catastrophe that can happen when belligerence rules the world stage. There are 129 days until the midterm elections, and with each passing day, the true purpose behind Donald Trump's midterm strategy becomes clearer. It's not about preserving his party's control of Congress or about passing a landmark bill that can deliver meaningful change for the American people. Ultimately, it's about protecting himself. This has arguably been the unifying theme of his second presidency. Maggie Haberman and Jonathan Swan explain in their new book the real reason that Trump mounted a political comeback in 2024 in the first place. Quote, this was about staying out of prison. Now, if that's the case, it's worked so far. But what if Democrats take control of the House in the fall? Trump himself has spelled it out to his own party. If they lose the midterms, he'll get impeached again for the third time. That might explain why, even as he's losing a war to Iran and losing on the economy, he is so preoccupied with a voter suppression bill. Today at the Faith and Freedom Conference, he called out Republican Senator Lisa Murkowski by name for opposing the bill. She was one of only four Republicans in the Senate who voted against it. The president told the audience to call Murkowski and tell her to get on the ball. She'll never win another election, he said. Murkowski opposed the bill, by the way, because she believes it's unconstitutional. But for a more practical reason, much of Alaska isn't on the road system. So this new requirement in this bill would require some of her constituents to buy a plane ticket in order to get the needed documentation and register to vote. The attack on Murkowski was part of a now familiar screed full of election lies and grievances that he's been peddling since he lost the 2020 election. But the audience was also treated to a preview of what we'll likely hear a lot more of from Republicans in the coming weeks. The Democrats are communists who will bring America to ruin.
4: And as you saw with the communists elected in New York City recently, they're communists, they're not social democrats. They want to completely destroy the traditional American way of life. You'll live in squalor. There will be no food. There will be no housing. There will be no military. There will be no law and order. There will be no nothing. There will be no nothing. You'll be a third world inhabitant in every way, and everyone will suffer or die. You'll suffer a death.
3: Suffer or die. My word. We've seen this kind of hysteria from Trump in the past campaigns. He spread exaggerated and baseless lies about immigrants and the trans community, often using derogatory and dehumanizing language to attack them. In smearing Democrats as communists, Trump is recycling a scare tactic that is as worn out as his own golf sneakers. In his version of the Red Scare, an attempt to make the public feel like his opponents are too radical and out of step with the rest of America. It's a cynical ploy, but Donald Trump is not alone in this endeavor. Listen to what the House Speaker Mike Johnson told the very same crowd today, and pay attention to the mafia-style reference toward the end.
5: If we were to lose the midterms, heaven forbid, these Democrats, y'all, impeachment's not even the big concern. They will turn every committee of Congress into an investigative body, and they'll go after the president's family, the cabinet, his donors and friends. Half of you in this room will be targeted. I run the protection program. I'll take care of you, okay?
3: I run the protection program. That's the Speaker of the United States House of Representatives channeling Tony Soprano to a room full of Christian conservatives with language that seems designed to make Trump supporters feel

0: like Trump's legal liability is their legal liability. Like they are complicit. But what Mike Johnson said today might not be the most brazenly pro-corruption talking point to come out of Trump world in the past 24 hours, because last night, J.D. Vance made an appearance at the Nixon Library and downplayed Watergate, saying the so-called deep state actually took down Richard Nixon and that Watergate would, quote, be like a 12-hour news story if it happened today, meaning it would be brushed aside, a non-issue. Vance added, quote, the idea that it would have taken down a president is crazy, end quote. Crazy. Watergate has long been regarded as one of the most shameful chapters in American history, and only an administration that is exponentially more corrupt than Nixon's could be interested in normalizing it. Joining me now, Hayes Brown, writer and editor for MS Now Daily, and Charles Coleman Jr., former Brooklyn prosecutor, MS Now legal analyst, and host of the Charles Coleman podcast. Gentlemen, it is good to see you. Thank you for being with us.
1: Good to be here.
0: Charles Coleman, I just want to start with this whole thing. Donald Trump used to say, I am your retribution. I'm standing between you and them.
1: Right.
0: Whether he wanted that to be sort of like a Christ figure or the idea that they're coming for you, I'm between you. And then Mike Johnson says, they're going to come for you guys if we don't win.
2: Of course.
0: This is a nonsensical thing, but it has worked in authoritarian regimes in the past.
2: In fact, it has worked. And I think the historical context that you just mentioned in terms of the authoritarian nature of this type of rhetoric is where it gets dangerous. There was something you said in your lead-in, Ali, that I would actually push back on in terms of Mike Johnson purporting to make them complicit, i.e. Republican voters, by sort of association. But the truth is, we have gotten to a place in American politics and our political dialogue, particularly on the right within this administration, where it is so brazen and it is so far beyond the pale that at this point, people who continue to vote Republican in that way arguably are complicit. When they look at how far they've taken government, the way they've pushed government beyond the legal limits, so much so that the judiciary itself is having trouble pulling it back. There is a complicitness that has to be accounted for on the right. Now, whether you want to say that people shouldn't be free to vote for who they want to, that's a different conversation. And I'm not saying that. But what I am saying is that the lack of accountability that we see the electorate have when they hand over their support to this sort of regime, if you will, suggests that perhaps is either this what you want or you're willing to turn a blind eye to it.
0: Yeah, I'm curious. I've never really settled on what that actually is. Hayes, you wrote a remarkable op-ed on the SAVE Act, which is what Donald Trump is saying. I don't care that you have a bipartisan bill that passed the House and the Senate overwhelmingly to try and create better housing affordability, which is an existential issue for most Americans.
1: Right.
0: I want the SAVE Act, this voting suppression act. You've said the president's obsession with the Save America Act has blinded him to political reality. He's incorrectly spent weeks claiming that failure to pass the bill will be the GOP's ruin come November. Now, rather than spending the next few weeks proving that they deserve to keep their majorities, Trump has left GOP lawmakers paralyzed. In doing so, he's helped transform his flawed prediction into a self-fulfilling prophecy. The context here is that housing bill would have allowed Republicans to go back to their districts or their states and say, I'm doing something to try and help you out of your pain.
1: Right. And right now, we are weeks away from the midterm elections. And rather than actually trying to legislate, rather than even trying to get the annual spending bills passed like Mike Johnson had originally hoped, instead the House floor shut down because you have people like GOP Representative Ana Paulina Luna from Florida shutting down the House, shutting down all business coming through the House until the Save America Act is passed, which is weird because it's waiting in the Senate. The House has already passed the bill. The way that Trump is pushing this bill, he is only able to see the idea that the only way to win in the fall is to rig the game.
2: The word you're looking for is cheat.
1: The word I'm looking for is cheat, because if they were spending time actually showing, hey, we can do the hard work or we can govern, then we would be having an entirely different conversation. If Republicans were currently like trying to pass even flawed policy bills, that would be a different story. But no, Donald Trump has gotten everything he wanted in his big, beautiful bill last year.
0: It was one bill, just to be clear.
1: One bill.
0: And fundamentally, in 25 years, when people look at this big, beautiful bill, they're going to remember, because economists and people like me will remind them, this was the largest upward transfer of wealth in all of American history. That's what will stand out. That's all that's going to stand out about that bill. You took the money from the poor and you gave it to the rich.
2: But with historical context being kept in mind, Ali, I do want to lean in on the SAVE Act piece. And as a civil rights attorney, I can tell you, the SAVE Act is a terrible bill. And it is a solution looking for a problem. Mm-hmm. There is no evidence that suggests that there is a need for this type of interference with respect to our election. There is no evidence that says that this is going to benefit Americans who want to participate yes. in civic engagement. But what it does tell us is that this is a smokescreen for what Hayes was just talking about, which is the president's obsession with being able to control the outcome of
0: yes,
2: this midterm
0: that's
2: election.
0: That's what the issue is yes. here. And that's why a couple of senators have said this is probably not even constitutional. It's not his remit to do that. But it's just a dumb concept, because if you are an undocumented immigrant or you're not a citizen in this country, the felon, the charge
1: yeah.
0: for voting illegally, it's just not worth it. You could go to jail, you could pay a fine, and you're definitely not getting your citizenship. You'll probably get deported. Like, it's just not worth it. This typically is accidental, and it is in single digits in states where there are millions of votes cast.
1: I think what this says, once again, is that the biggest difference between Republicans and Democrats when it comes to voting is Democrats want to say, how do we make sure that the most people possible get the chance to vote?
0: Right.
1: Whereas Republicans say, how do we make sure the quote unquote right people are
0: yes.
1: the ones who are voting?
0: Yes.
1: And that disconnect is why you have it so that even like when you see Democrats trying to talk about the rhetoric of being pro-democracy, being pro-voting, being pro-people getting to the polls, Republicans can say like, no, we're the ones who believe in free and fair elections because we want to make sure that people aren't cheating.
0: Yes. And they've said the right people.
1: They've
0: used that expression
1: right
0: a few times, right? And now in this year in which we're celebrating the 250th anniversary of this country, the right people means different things depending on who you are and maybe the color of your skin.
2: Absolutely. We've been watching MAGA and the right slowly try to define who is American and what American
0: yeah.
2: is. And we see this on a number of different threads, including immigration, now in voting, and in a number of different aspects. But not just that, Ali. Who is an American and who has the right to participate in American processes like voting, like being able to avail themselves of the protection of due process, something that is written in the Constitution, like being protected by the Constitution itself? There's another word for that or another phrase for that. It's called white nationalism.
0: Mm-hmm.
2: And that's really what we see taking place by a number of different fancy dressed up terms. But at its core, when you boil it down, that's what it is. And that's what they've been running
0: on. When you wonder why Donald Trump's support base doesn't go below a certain level, mm-hmm. it's because there are a whole lot of people who say it's worth it to me to pay more for a gallon of gas if you are going to take America back to a place that was safer for me.
1: You see that, you say that, but I think that we've been seeing over the past few months with things like the price of gas, with the affordability crisis, that there is still a lower range for Donald Trump to go to. That his base, that floor we thought that he had, is no longer quite as solid as it was. And I think that while they may not be ditching the president, what they won't be doing is showing up to ballots in the fall without him on the ballot. Like, it's, I think that turnout for the fall is going to be Republicans' biggest challenge
0: yep.
1: of making sure that
0: In
1: districts where they have gerrymandered. Mm-hmm.
0: Well, Texas is a great example, right? Yeah. There are a whole bunch of regular Republicans are like, I'm not going to vote Tallarico, but
2: I'm not crazy about Kim Paxton.
0: Yeah, right.
2: Exactly.
0: So when you look at these primaries, what you are seeing is remarkable levels of Democratic turnout in states, by the way, that are not Democratic states in right. many cases, that might be competitive if it's a really good night on election night in November. But that enthusiasm is there. So you can, the political class can have a lot of conversations about progressives versus moderates and Democratic socialists versus whatever. The point is, there are people who are enthusiastic to come out to support their candidate in America. I think that's probably a good starting point for us.
2: Generally speaking, I won't disagree with that. I think that we have seen the numbers since 2016 of the percentages of American voters who are eligible to vote actually increase. We want that.
0: Yep.
2: What we don't want to do is obstruct their access to the ballot in contradictory ways, I might add, where, for example, you have your president who voted by mail-in balloting,
0: mm-hmm.
2: but now certainly has an issue with the notion of Americans being able to participate in free and fair elections vis-a-vis the same way that
0: yes.
2: he did.
0: Which is how they voted in California. And yet when those votes took a few days to count, because that happens in a place, because if you vote by mail, you should be able to wait until election day mm-hmm. to cast that ballot, because something might happen the day before election mm-hmm. day. So it's going to take a few days to vote. Everybody knows that.
1: Yeah.
0: Everybody in California knows that. Everybody in the country knows that. Donald Trump took that as someone trying to steal an election.
1: But he will grab at any sort of straw possible to make the allegation that someone else is cheating.
0: Yes.
1: It is telling on himself in the worst possible way, that every quarter he looks around, he sees someone else trying to steal an election, when he himself has done his level best to say, please don't let us count the votes. Just make me in charge again. So his trying to get rid of mail-in balloting, his trying to pass the Save America Act. All of it is part and parcel with him saying, hey, I don't want to leave this to chance.
0: Yeah.
1: Leaving this to chance is how I lose.
0: Yeah.
1: And I cannot allow that.
0: Yeah. Guys, thank you. You are such great friends to the show. I really appreciate you being here tonight. Hayes Brown and Charles Coleman Jr. All right, coming up, Iran and the United States have both now violated the Memorandum of Understanding. So is this just a big misunderstanding, or is this the beginning of the end of the ceasefire? And more than 4 years ago, back when I hosted a weekend show with my name on it, we started the Velshi Band Book Club. Tonight, we're bringing it back and inducting our newest member, the incomparable Isabel Wilkerson, who has written two of the best books I've ever read. She'll join me to talk about her seminal book, The Warmth of Other Suns, the epic story of America's Great Migration, a masterpiece which took her 15 years to write. Isabel Wilkerson joins the Velshi Band Book Club just ahead.

0: We're following breaking news out of the Persian Gulf region tonight. American military forces have conducted strikes against Iran in response to yesterday's reported Iranian attack on a commercial ship, which was making its way through the Strait of Hormuz. The new developments come despite President Trump's continued insistence that an historic deal with Iran is within reach to end the war of choice that nobody wanted him to wage in the first place. A little more than a week ago, the president signed a so-called memorandum of understanding between the United States and Iran. He did it on his own, with great pomp and circumstance, at France's Versailles Palace. One of its key elements was a requirement that Iran, quote, make arrangements using its best efforts for the safe passage of commercial vessels through the strait. This morning, Trump took to social media, to Truth Social, to call yesterday's Iranian attack against the commercial ship a, quote, foolish violation of that agreement. Reporters questioned him about that statement at the White House late this afternoon, less than an hour before the American response began.
1: He said that Iran violated the ceasefire. Yeah. Will they face any consequences?
2: Well, you'll find out.
1: Do you consider the ceasefire to still be in place?
2: I don't like the fact that they took a shot yesterday. Actually, four. We knocked down three. They shouldn't be doing that.
3: Why do you think they did that if the talks, you've said repeatedly, they're going well? What do you think the motivation is for Iran in attacking a ship?
2: They're a little bit different. That's why I think of it. 47 years, no president did what we're doing. So you just asked a question, you'll find out.
0: What great specificity there. And after the American strikes began, the principal U.S. negotiator with the Iranians, Vice President J.D. Vance, wrote on X, quote, Iran signed a ceasefire agreement. We have honored it. If they have disagreements about how the memorandum of understanding is being applied, they can pick up the phone. But violence will be met with violence, end quote. Joining me now is MS Now senior national security reporter David Rode, who gets the same question for me every time he sits down here. What on earth is happening now?
4: Iran is asserting its control over the Strait of Hormuz. And they did that yesterday by firing on this cargo ship. It's called actually the Ever Lovely. I like the name.
0: Ever being a shipping group.
4: Correct.
0: So the lovely, yes, is the second part, yeah.
4: The problem here, and it was great you read it in the script or whatever, according to this MOU, what's supposed to happen in the Strait, it's this very vague thing where Iran would make arrangements using its best efforts for the safe passes of ships to go through. You know, that's Swiss cheese.
0: Right.
4: So basically what the Iranians did was fired on a ship that was using the southern route, a route along the coast of Oman, very far from Iran, and essentially they're warning ships, you know, you don't go through our route, you don't sort of pay us a fee, is what they want to set up here, we will attack you. So this is the Iranians, again, being aggressive. They're not cowed by the Trump administration. And then the U.S. struck back. It was about a 90-minute operation. The U.S. struck four targets on the Strait of Hormuz. And so it's a pushback, but this just, if this seems familiar, it's because it's very,
0: yes,
4: familiar.
0: Yes. So I don't like to minimize any part of any war, but this seems to be sort of proportional at this point. It doesn't feel like all bets are off just yet.
4: Yes. And I had one observer say it's good that Trump isn't, you know, reigniting this whole thing. But the problem is the Iranians aren't backing down either. It just shows how the memorandum of understanding.
0: Well, this might just really not be a deal. That's what you and,
4: correct,
0: I have been thinking about the whole time.
4: Yes.
0: That there's something here, and that's something that, if all goes well, could lead to a deal. But where last weekend it came close to looking like it was going somewhere, Donald Trump torpedoed it again.
4: Yes, and the Iranians are sort of shutting the strait. The number of tankers going through dropped from about 70 the day before this, or the day after this, sorry, day before 70 down to 50. So it's an effort by the Iranians to sort of pressure the Americans, and it just shows that they're not cowed at all.
0: Yeah.
4: Trump hasn't, you know, decimated their military, and they're begging for a deal. That's just
0: so. What's the second part of this equation, the Lebanon-Israel side? Because that was the initial problem with this deal, that neither Hezbollah nor Israel were consulted on it, and neither were all that interested in it. Came around that they were prepared to honor it, but even that has been tenuous.
4: That's been tenuous. There was a small step forward today. So Israel agreed to withdraw some of its forces from two very small patches of land in southern Lebanon that they've occupied recently. The Lebanese army is supposed to come in to ensure that Hezbollah doesn't take over those areas. But these are really tiny steps. Marco Rubio himself said this is the beginning of negotiations. So nothing's changing here.
0: Yeah.
4: And it's the Iranians are unbowed. Trump isn't going to do more than bomb them. And so I think we're just going to go back and forth. And the whole problem is, you know, I don't think this is just Lebanon on the Strait. There's a massive nuclear issue to negotiate.
0: Which we haven't gotten to yet.
4: $100 billion in frozen Iranian assets and a $300 billion reconstruction fund. So we're going to get all this done in 60 days?
0: J.D. Vance says that the goal would be to have nuclear inspectors be able to go back into Iran. It does actually talk about that in the deal, but we haven't quite hammered out how that's going to work.
4: The Iranians are playing for time.
0: Nice to see you as always, my friend. I appreciate you being here. David Rhodes, MS Now's national security reporter. All right, coming up, all eyes are on Colorado, where, stop me if you've heard this one before, a young Democratic socialist is mounting a credible challenge against an incumbent who has decades in office. I'll head to the big board to break down Tuesday's race that everyone's watching after two Democratic incumbents were ousted this week in New York. Plus, Pulitzer Prize winning journalist and author Isabel Wilkerson joins me for the 11th hour's inaugural meeting of the Velshi Band Book Club.

We're watching two big races on Tuesday. In both cases, longtime Democratic incumbents face insurgent challenges from the left. Sound familiar? As you know, this week, New York's Democratic primary saw something of a political shockwave when three left-leaning challengers defeated establishment opponents. And that's where Tuesday's primary in Colorado comes in. Let's take a look at the state's first congressional district. Funny-looking thing. Centered in Denver, the state's capital and its largest city. The incumbent in this deep blue district is Diana DeGette. She was first elected in 1996, a longtime member of the Progressive Caucus. She's a record of supporting climate regulation, gun control, and abortion rights. Her campaign has emphasized her experience and her seniority in Congress. Her challenger is calling for generational change. It's Melat Quiros. She is a former attorney who, at the age of 29, was born after DeGette was first elected to the seat. Quiros has endorsements from Senator Bernie Sanders and the Democratic Socialists of America. And as in other Democratic primaries, support for Israel has become a contentious issue in this race. DeGette supports providing defensive weapons for Israel, while Quiros calls for a full arms embargo. All right, turning to a statewide race now, 74-year-old John Hickenlooper is running for a second term in the U.S. Senate. He faces a primary challenge from 43-year-old Julie Gonzalez, who's a state senator who's got endorsement from progressive groups like the Working Families Party and Indivisible. She calls for enacting Medicare all and says Hickenlooper is too chummy with the oil and gas industry. She's also criticized him for voting to confirm several of Donald Trump's cabinet picks. Hickenlooper is a former two-term governor of Colorado. He's a mayor of Denver. He emphasizes his experience in office, his bipartisan credentials, and what he's accomplished championing issues like bringing down drug costs and gun safety. We'll get another chance to see the way the winds are blowing for Democrats across America come Tuesday in Colorado. All right, coming up, I've hosted more than 170 meetings of the Velshi Band Book Club on my weekend show, and I promised you I wasn't done with the book club. Tonight, the Velshi Band Book Club comes to the 11th hour for the first time with one of the finest journalists and historians and authors that America has ever turned out. Isabel Wilkerson joins me next to talk about her groundbreaking 2010 book, The Warmth of Other Suns, a true story told in the narrative language of a novel of America's great migration. Plus, stick around for tonight's Nightlight, where you'll meet a steady but largely unsung leader whose very existence on the global stage is going to make you feel safer from the impulses of the chaotic figures whose voices are the loudest.

0: It's a big night. It's time for our very first meeting of the Velshi Band Book Club here on the 11th Hour. We started the Velshi Band Book Club more than 4 years ago on my weekend show at the front end of an alarming assault on the freedom to read that continues today unabated. Our mission was simple from the start. Reading as resistance. Every week, we'd read a banned or challenged book together and talk to authors or scholars about it. We quickly learned that books tend to be banned for the same tedious, prosaic reasons. Themes of sex, gender, or representation, history that a dominant culture doesn't want you to learn, stories of oppression. But we also learned why a work of literature endures, including so many true classics and bestsellers. Now, sometimes it's the words on the page. Sometimes it's the theme of the text. Sometimes it's because of a remarkable author. Sometimes it's all three. And tonight's work is categorically all three. The landmark work of nonfiction, a true modern classic, one of my favorite books of all time, The Warmth of Other Suns, the epic story of America's Great Migration by Isabel Wilkerson. It was named one of New York Times' 5 best books of the entire 21st century. The Warmth of Other Suns tells the story of the Great Migration, the mass movement of some 6 million black Americans from the South to urban centers in the Northeast, the Midwest, and the West. Wilkerson masterfully tells the story through verifiable fact, intimate personal story, and cinematic prose. At the center of the book are three real people, Ida Mae Gladney, George Starling, and Robert Foster. After a cousin was nearly killed for a theft he didn't commit, a free-spirited Gladney, her sharecropper husband, and their children boarded a train for Chicago in the dead of the night. It was their first time stepping foot out of Chickasaw County, Mississippi. Before Ida Mae and her family headed out, quote, Ida Mae's mother drew them close to her, as she always did whenever anyone was leaving. She whispered a prayer that her daughter and her daughter's family be protected on the long journey ahead in the Jim Crow car. May the Lord be the first one in the car, she prayed, and the last one out. A headstrong George Starling came to New York City's Harlem neighborhood by way of the citrus groves of Florida. He'd been an excellent student in Florida. Starling had been forced to drop out of college to earn money, but it didn't take him long when he was in those orange groves to demand fair wages and dignity for himself and his fellow workers. Quote, it comes back to him, one image after another, not just white against black or landed against lowly, but poor against poorer and black against black for an extra scrap of privilege. George Starling left all he knew because he would have died if he had stayed, end quote. And the remarkable Dr. Robert Foster packed his 1949 Buick Roadmaster with his sports coats and his medical bag and headed to California. He was a doctor, a surgeon who wasn't allowed to perform even a simple tonsillectomy at the hospital in the middle of his own Louisiana town because he was black. Quote, the unfairness started to eat at Robert. It was a curse to be able to see it. Better not to know, but the older he got, the more he was starting to want. And that's just the beginning. The journey that these people take, the pain, the sacrifice, the joy, the triumph, all of the things that make up a life well lived is what makes The Warmth of Other Suns a modern epic. I won't give much else away if you've not read it yet, but let me tell you, there is a lot. This is a must read. The Warmth of Other Suns is a book you have to read and experience for yourself. Every moment, every memory, every turn of phrase was included for a reason. As dire as the subject matter is, The Warmth of Other Suns is truly an inspiring story. It's a story of multitudes, of courage, of faith in yourself, and of something greater, of resilience and survival. It's a story of some of the great black population centers of America and how they came to be what they are today. Chicago, Detroit, and Milwaukee drew migrating populations from the Mississippi Delta. Philadelphia, New York, Newark, and D.C. drew from Virginia, the Carolinas, and Georgia. Los Angeles, Oakland, Seattle, and Portland saw migrants arrive from Texas and Louisiana. Some books stop being books about America and become books that America uses to understand itself. Mirrors and Windows. The Warmth of Other Suns is one of those books. There's something serendipitous about Isabel Wilkerson joining us on the Velshi Band Book Club tonight, just days before our country celebrates its 250th anniversary, when so many are asking themselves what it means to be an American. For the millions who made the Great Migration and for the countless others who've left one home in search of another on this land, Wilkerson has an answer. Quote, by their actions, they did not dream the American dream. They willed it into being by a definition of their own choosing. They did not ask to be accepted, but declared themselves the Americans that perhaps few others recognized, but that they had always been deep within their hearts, end quote. This is an American story. Perhaps the warmth of other suns is the American story. I'm joined now by Isabel Wilkerson, a Pulitzer Prize-winning journalist, the author of the award-winning and profoundly influential work, The Warmth of Other Suns, the epic story of America's great migration. And Isabel, you've written another fantastic book since then, but this one will always be mine. This is the one I think about when I think of you. Welcome again. It's always an honor to speak to you. Thank you for being with us tonight.
1: Thank you so much for having me.
0: One of the great things about this book is that it was hard. It was hard to write. It's not hard to read, but it was hard to write. It took you 15 years and what amounts to an audition to find your three protagonists. You interviewed about 1,200 people. How did you land on three people who have entirely different stories, who would represent the story of the great migration of black people from the South and the Southeast into the West and the Midwest and the Northeast of this country?
1: Well, I want to say that if there is a quintessentially American story, this is it. I was seeking to find three people who would represent the 6 million who are part of this great migration, which was the largest migration within the borders of this country. These people ended up being proxies for anyone who crossed the Atlantic, the Pacific Ocean, or the Rio Grande. So it shows all the things that we have in common as Americans. But the thing about this is the only time in American history that American citizens had to leave the land of their birth just to be recognized as the citizens that they'd always been. No other group of Americans had to act like immigrants in order to be recognized as citizens. So I was seeking to find three people who were part of this migration who would represent each of the three migration streams up the East Coast, the Midwest, and out to the West. I needed to have three people who had different experiences, different socioeconomic backgrounds, different precipitating events that had essentially forced them to reconsider where they were and to consider, you know, leaving all that they'd known for places that they'd never seen. I was looking for people who left for different reasons, under different circumstances, but also I was looking for people who had a sense of humor because this is going to be really hard history. And yeah. I wanted to make sure that these were people who saw the world in all of its were wise in their own way, but also were able to look at this with a sense of recognition of what human nature is and also a sense of humor to get us through.
0: Yeah.
1: It.
0: And as I say, it was a hard book to write. For anybody who hasn't read it, it's not a hard book to read. It looks intimidating because it's a lot of pages, but it reads like a novel, though it's truth. I want to read a passage from another of your central protagonist's story, Robert Foster. Mm-hmm. Quote, every few years, a teacher from Monroe Colored High loaded a band of students onto the flatbed of a pickup truck and rattled across the Missouri Pacific Railway tracks. The boys jumped out and began stacking the truck bed with the books the white students were throwing away. That's how Monroe Colored High School got its books. By the time he was old enough to understand where the books came from, Robert was fast putting together the pieces of the world he lived in. He knew there was a dividing line, but it was hitting him in the face now. This passage struck me now differently when I first read the book, because now that we've got this book club, it's the importance of books and how this in so many ways was a coming of age movement that is specific to some people within the great migration experience and the black experience. They got to see the world that they were prevented from seeing by law or circumstance through books.
1: Yeah, what that reminds me of is the fact that this is not ancient history. This is something that didn't happen centuries ago. This is within the lifespan of people who are alive today, because what he experienced really didn't end until the 1960s. So this is a continuation of that. And it's a reminder of the power of narrative nonfiction, because the goal of this was to have people imagine for themselves what would they have done in a circumstance such as these, the people that they're reading about would have been. Narrative nonfiction is, in fact, the closest you'll come to being another person, because these are real people whose stories are being told in the way a novel would, but based upon verifiable fact. All this research has to go into establishing learning and being able to encapsulate what they experience and then converting that into a narrative that people can follow as if they were reading a novel. So it's you're reading and feeling the empathy for you're almost becoming them, and it's the closest that you'll come to that. And so this is a reminder to me of ways that you're having to have these experiences that come alive for the reader as they're reading about it.
0: One of the themes in your book that is, again, weirdly relevant to me, because I read this book a long time ago, weirdly relevant to me now, is this concept of agency. You've called the migration, the Great Migration, an act of agency by people who had been denied it. These are people who couldn't vote. In theory, they could vote, but they really couldn't vote. So they moved. They couldn't get fair wages. They couldn't get fair treatment. They couldn't get fair housing. They couldn't get any of these things. They moved to the North, where things were a little more fair, but they weren't completely fair in the North, but it was an act of agency.
1: Yeah, I'd like to say that, you know, I like to say that when you think about all that they had to go through, I mean, there were actually barriers and obstacles to them leaving. I mean, it wasn't as if they could just get up and leave in the way that we might now.
0: Yes.
1: They'd be arrested at the railroad platforms. There were people who were whose tickets were torn up. There were a lot of efforts to keep them from leaving. And so this was not just a move. This was an outpouring, a defection, a seeking of political asylum within the borders of one's own country. And I often say that, you know, this because they're proxies for anyone who ever migrated from one place to another. We're reminded that, you know, no migration is about migration. Migration is about freedom and how far people are willing to go to achieve it.
0: What a remarkable sentiment for where we are right now. And of course, you're joining us at a very specific time, a week before America's 250th anniversary. Mm-hmm. Has your own book taken on a different meaning to you in this moment in which we exist, where we are talking about migration? It's not the Great Migration from the South, but migration is the central issue of our time right now. The rights of Black Americans are the central issue of our time right now. And none of this, neither the immigration issue nor the treatment of Black Americans, will change until we all realize that as long as one of us is chained, all of us are chained.
1: Well, I think that, you know, when you think about how the universe brought the level of discord and division at the precise moment that the country is recognizing this historic landmark anniversary, 250 years. And what the book seeks to do is to have us think about what does it mean to be an American? What does it mean to encapsulate what it means to be an American? And one of the things that we have in common is that most of us have descended from people who had to have done what the people in this book did. They had to have figured out that wherever they were was not where they could be their fullest selves. And they made the heartbreaking decision to leave all that they'd known for a place that they'd never seen in hopes that life might be better. And I think that at this 250th, we're all being asked to reexamine what does it mean to be American, and what kind of country do we want to be?
0: I will end this discussion with the title of your book, which comes from the end notes of a long out-of-print copy you had of Richard Wright's 1945 autobiography called Black Boy. And he says, quote, "I was leaving the South to fling myself into the unknown. I was taking a part in the South, a part of the South to transplant in alien soil to see if it could grow differently, if it could drink of new and cool rains, bend in strange winds, respond to the warmth of other suns, and perhaps to bloom." Isabel Wilkerson, it's an honor to have you here. Thank you for being with us tonight.
1: Thank you so much.
0: Isabel Wilkerson is a Pulitzer Prize winning journalist and the author of The Warmth of Other Suns and Cast. Coming up, tonight's Nightlight brings us in and out of war across continents, past the bluster and swagger of tyrants and wannabe dictators, to one calm and capable man who's doing the quiet, steady work of keeping the world safe.

0: A nightlight doesn't ask whether anyone's coming home. It just stays on. Tonight's nightlight is about a man who's been keeping that light on for nearly a year under armed guard because someone has to. His name is Rafael Grossi. He's the Director General of the International Atomic Energy Agency, the man whose inspectors go into nuclear facilities with cameras and sensors and verify, on behalf of all humanity, that no one is secretly building a bomb. On Monday, Vice President Vance stood outside the Bergenstock Resort in Switzerland and called it a major milestone. Iran, he said, had agreed to invite IAEA inspectors back into the country. Here's what you need to know about that milestone. Those inspections existed before. They were the cornerstone of the 2015 Obama nuclear deal, the JCPOA, a deal that gave the IAEA inspectors what experts called access to every nut and bolt of Iran's nuclear program. When Donald Trump led America out of that deal, a deal that had been working, Iran started locking the doors to its centrifuges. And when U.S. and Israeli forces struck Iran's nuclear sites last June, Iran expelled the inspectors entirely. They threatened Grossi personally, and some officials called for him to be arrested and executed. He's been under armed guard by Austrian special forces ever since. Nearly a year has passed. No cameras in Iranian nuclear facilities. No sensors. Nearly 441 kilograms of near-weapons-grade uranium unaccounted for somewhere. On Tuesday, Iran's foreign minister said Vance had it wrong and that no inspections were planned. Trump called that a false statement, the he said, she said, of nations with nuclear stakes. And then Wednesday, Rafael Grossi, standing at a press conference at the Fukushima nuclear plant in Japan, ended the argument. He pointed to the signed memorandum of understanding. He said the deal explicitly says that verification of Iran's nuclear activities will be supervised by the IAEA. And then he said simply, this is going to happen. Today, Grossi repeated calls for verification as hostilities broke out again between the United States and Iran. Grossi is not a politician. He's not a spokesman. He's a man with a clipboard. The same man who's been sitting in Vienna under armed guard, keeping the light burning, waiting for the world to remember why it needs him. Rafael Grossi has been doing this work for 40 years. He's 65 years old. He will probably never be famous for it. That's the job. That's always been the job. You keep the light on, you wait, you don't ask for credit, and when the door finally opens, you walk through it. Tonight's 11th hour is done. Tomorrow starts right now.
1: Finally get a hold of Dad. I was like, what's going on? And he's

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6: 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We're not just talking about recreational Saturday night now.
7: No, we're talking about the state champion bowler. Anything she did, she had to be the best at it.
8: Lisa, come here.
5: Lisa was a teenager when her parents divorced. Todd remained an active father to Lisa and his three other children. All the while, he was working a stressful and dangerous job as a deputy in the Wapello County Sheriff's Department. He found comfort in several ways. One was his occasional hobby. He'd take out his sketch pad from time to time.
9: No.
5: And then he met and fell hard for a nurse named Amy. Before long, he was starting fatherhood all over again, with twin daughters. This time he was getting lots of help from Lisa. She was the twins' default babysitter.
7: She was more like a second mom to the twins than a big sister.
10: She was just a caregiver to anybody.
6: You had a very close relationship.
10: Mm-hmm. Very. I would get into bed with her and we'd watch old episodes of The Golden Girls.
6: That's a sweet relationship, huh?
10: And she always says that I was Dorothy because I'm such a grouch all the time. But yeah, that was my favorite time with Lisa.
9: I'm so lucky.
5: But stepmom Amy put on her enforcer hat when it came to Lisa's teenage romantic life.
10: I wanted to know who the boyfriends were. I wanted to know who their parents were. I was the one that they had to pass the test with.
5: The boyfriend who passed with flying colors was a kid named Seth Teckle. He came from a longtime local family. His grandfather had been the umpteen terms mayor of Ottumwa. Mom was a social worker. Dad owned a local bowling alley. And the bowling alley was where Seth, as a young teen, began noticing Lisa. His dad was her high school coach, and Seth bowled almost but not quite as well as Lisa. The two worked part-time together at the lanes. They were becoming boyfriend-girlfriend, and that was fine with both their families.
6: So you like this young girl?
11: Oh, a lot, yeah.
12: She was a part of our family.
11: Yeah.
5: The Teckles were a church-going family, and Seth's mom, Lorraine, remembers how the boys' compassion for others shone on a relief mission to Mississippi after Hurricane Katrina.
12: He just stood and talked to these folks for hours and hours, and they just became very good friends. And I have a lot of memories like that of Seth.
6: Helping people.
12: Yep.
5: And Lisa wanted to help people, too. She followed her father into law enforcement, first as a reserve deputy in Todd's sheriff's department, and then as a jailer in a neighboring county.
7: I told her that she would have my blessings if she wasn't just an average cop. I wanted her to be a really great cop because I didn't want to have to worry about, you know, her inefficiencies maybe endangering her life.
5: After years of hearing patrons at the bowling alley joke about when the two of them were going to get married, Seth and Lisa made the inevitable official.
6: How do you find out they're going to get hit?

0: Seth actually came to our house and met with us and asked us our permission to marry Lisa.
1: Old school.
0: Old school.
2: After dating for 7 years, Seth and Lisa got married in October 2011. She was 22, he was 21.
0: I just told him that no matter what he did, to take care of her and protect her.
1: And he said?
0: He said he would.
2: Lisa's sister, another Elvis namesake, Presley, got much more than a brother-in-law with Seth.
3: He was my best friend. I mean, he was just kind of that other person that I could always go to.
0: He called me dad. We told each other we loved each other. We hugged every time we left each other. I mean, I felt as close to him as I did my son.
2: For Lisa, it wasn't just gaining a husband. It was having all his buddies come along too, a package deal.
1: So how did Lisa put up with you guys?
4: She was kind of interested in the same things that all of us were. Like, she liked to go fishing. She liked to go hunting. She liked to shoot guns.
1: Was she okay?
5: Better than Seth.
1: Sounds like you guys all would have been happy if she were your girlfriend.
4: Seth was lucky.
2: Lucky for sure. But Seth knew it was time to settle down and get a real job. Like Lisa, he was drawn to uniform service. He'd signed on as a volunteer firefighter and drew a paycheck as a security guard. But his father-in-law, Todd, was helping him get a higher rung on the ladder with a soon-to-start job as a jailer for the sheriffs.
3: They were very close. Todd was a big influence on Seth. That's why I think he went into law enforcement.
2: A new job, a young marriage, and now more changes for Seth. He was going to be a father. They'd picked a name for the unborn girl, Zoe Maria. In May 2012, they were halfway through the pregnancy. Seth and Lisa, a baby on the way, were starting out their married life in this humble little trailer. It was a gift from his dad, perched on just a beautiful piece of property. It was a kind of starter home while they saved some money for the future. The only apparent cloud in the picture was an escalating feud with an across-the-fence neighbor here. There was bad blood. It happened at 5 a.m, a sudden horrifying sound that shattered two young lives. Saturday, May 26, 2012, Memorial Day weekend.
6: She's not breathing.
7: Does she have any medical problems?
6: She's been shot.
2: A shotgun blast had ended all the plans of Mr. and Mrs. Seth Teckel. Coming up.
8: We have a report of the lady not breathing.
7: Unfortunately,
8: I've now been advised the lady has been shot.
2: Deputies raced to the scene where the shooter could be lurking anywhere.
1: You didn't know somebody could have winged a shot at you.
9: Yeah, I mean, that was possible the whole time.
2: When Dateline continues.
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0: It was the end of a long overnight shift for Sheriff's Deputy Marty Wonderland, the only deputy on duty in Wapello County, Iowa. All was quiet, and with the first hint of daybreak that Saturday morning, Marty relaxed and turned up the music in his cruiser.
1: What's the ragged end of the shift for you?
2: Yeah, I'm taking my last little loop around the county and gonna watch the sun come up and go home and go to bed.
0: That plan came to an abrupt end around 5:30 a.m. when Seth Teckel made a desperate 911 call from his house.
3: I've been shot! I'm in a shot! Get ready for work and I had a gunshot! And I came running out and she shot in the side of the
0: Dispatch relayed the message to Marty Wonderland. The young deputy had never gotten a call like this.
4: I have a report of a lady not breathing. I've now been advised the lady has been shot.
1: Is your heart pounding a little?
2: Oh, yeah. That's an understatement.
0: With his car and his mind both doing 90, Marty raced to the house in under 10 minutes. He slowed along the rise of the gravel country road and stopped in the driveway. He had no idea what he'd be facing. His dashboard camera captured the scene as he approached the house.
1: Here's how you get in the trailer. What do you see right about here?
2: You can see Seth Teckel up on the porch. He's wearing cargo shorts and a belt, and he just bent over, you know.
1: What's he doing?
2: Sounds like he's crying, just sobbing.
0: The toughest call of Marty's career was suddenly so much more complicated. He knew the grieving husband on the porch, considered him a friend, knew his wife Lisa too, and her father Todd was a respected fellow deputy. The unfolding tragedy had just become very personal.
1: Deputy, how do you set your brain in compartments where you got to be very professional? This is the first time you've had a major crime. And yet, it's also people you know.
2: It's tough.
1: Were you scared? It's okay if you were.
2: Yeah, I definitely was scared, you know, concerned about a lot of different things.
1: You didn't know somebody could have winged a shot at you.
2: Yeah, I mean, that was possible the whole time.
0: As the only cop at a dangerous, chaotic scene, the possibility of a live shooter still on the grounds, Marty's adrenaline was pumping. When he entered the trailer, a paramedic was attending to Lisa. She was lying in her bed. It didn't look good. Marty's only thought was to help her, but he had to secure his rifle, so he ran back to his cruiser to lock it up.
2: I got on my radio and, like, I told dispatch, get 58 out here.
5: Call 58 and have him get out here.
0: Badge 58 meant Deputy Todd Caldwell, Lisa's father.
2: In hindsight, I wish I wouldn't have done that. Well, because I saw a lot of things that morning. And now because of me, because of asking him to, you know, come out there, he's going to have to live with some of those same images that I do now.
0: Todd Caldwell was asleep, but his cell phone was plugged in next to the bed, always ready for a middle-of-the-night emergency call.
6: We get a call from, you know, a dispatcher who I've known for 20 years. And I can tell that his voice is different. And from what I remember, he just said, you know, you need to get out to Lisa's house. She's been shot and isn't breathing.
0: Todd's wife, Amy, bolted out of bed. Her stepdaughter, her best friend, needed her.
7: I kind of left him behind. I didn't put shoes on, didn't put socks on. I went in my pajamas and drove 90 mile an hour. You know, I'm an ER nurse. I'm thinking.
1: So you're sort of in nurse mode here, too.
7: Yeah. Right? I'm thinking, well, you know, maybe if I get there fast enough.
1: Minutes matter.
7: There will be something I can do.
0: Todd raced behind in a separate vehicle.
6: I just repeated over and over, you know, oh my God, oh my God, oh my God. I just remember that's all I could think and say is, oh my God, oh my God, oh my God.
0: At the scene, Deputy Wonderland ran back to the house and did what he could to help the EMT.
2: Started giving Lisa CPR so the paramedic could, I think he was getting like a defibrillator ready. But it felt like forever, you know, and I'm asking him, you know, you want me to do CPR still? And he told me not to.
0: There was nothing more to do. She was gone, along with her unborn daughter. Lisa Marie Teckel was just 23 years old.
7: I ran in there and you could tell that she was gone.
1: So you went into the bedroom, you saw her. Did you tend to her?
7: Yeah, I held her hand and I rubbed her belly and I just said, my Lisa.
1: Todd, did you go into the house? I hope not.
6: Yeah, I did. I went in there and I seen her laying there and I seen the amount of blood that was on the bed, and I knew from my experience that was too much blood to sustain life. When I listened to like the tape recording of it, I hear myself bellowing. I don't know how to describe it, but I don't even remember doing that.
3: What happened?
0: It was a heartbreaking scene, but Deputy Marty Wonderland had a job to do.
1: End of your shift, your first homicide, so you're in the barrel here.
2: You gotta start working it.
0: There was an immediate lead from, of all people, Todd Caldwell. The veteran cop who had just seen his precious daughter lying dead in a pool of blood said he knew who the shooter was. And in a voice filled with rage, he told his fellow deputies to take the suspect down.
8: Go get him. Go get him. Now.
0: Coming up, who was Todd Caldwell talking about? Turns out there was someone in Seth and Lisa's life who had everybody worried.
9: Things were escalating. They thought that they could, you know, handle whatever, and but they were fearful. I was fearful.
1: Did you think he was a risk? That this is a guy who was capable of flipping out?
6: I did.
0: When
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0: Lisa Teckel was dead, murdered in her own bed. Her distraught husband, Seth, was outside, shirtless and barefoot. When Lisa's little sister, Presley, arrived, all she could do was try to comfort him.
1: By the time I got there, they had stuff taped off. And I went up and I just gave Seth like the longest, seemed like the longest hug ever.
2: Your best friend.
1: Yep.
0: Seth was inconsolable and acting out.
3: I went over to him when I first got there and I tried hugging him. He pushed me away. He punched his truck and I said, you know, don't do that, Seth. You know, let me see your hand.
0: Todd offered to take Seth back to his house. But Doug Teckel knew this was a moment his son should be with him.
4: It was just bad. I mean, he was sobbing and we just hugged and cried.
0: Marty Wonderland, working his first homicide, was the first deputy to speak to Seth.
5: How's that go?
6: You know, I asked him what happened.
7: I came running out. I looked in the bench and it's just laying there.
0: Through the overwrought husband's sobbing, a story started to emerge.
6: He basically tells me that he was in the shower getting ready to go to work and he hears a gun go off.
7: I ripped open the shower curtain. I grabbed my towel and I came out. I didn't see anybody down the hallway. I'm gonna kill him with the did this.
8: So there's been some sort of an intruder.
6: Yeah, that's what he's telling me, that someone came in while he was in the shower, shot Lisa, and ran away before he could catch him.
9: We'll figure it out, bud.
7: I can't tell God.
9: We'll figure it out.
0: Lisa's father, Todd, thought he'd figured it out and already had a suspect.
10: Go get him. Now.
0: Todd's rage was directed at the neighbor on the other side of the fence topped with barbed wire. A 56-year-old disabled Army veteran named Brian Tate.
11: I just remember saying, go get him now. And I thought they better get to him before I do.
0: Brian Tate had been embroiled in an escalating feud with his neighbors Lisa and Seth. Todd knew all about it and was certain his daughter was now dead because of it.
12: This is this culmination of bad blood that's been going on for a month's time or more now.
11: Huh? Right.
0: It started about 2 months before the murder. Seth pulled a dead deer off the road along the property line. Brian Tate later tossed the hide onto Seth's property. Seth tossed it back, and the battle was on. Tate made several calls to the county complaining about nasty acts of vandalism.
13: Okay.
0: Todd Caldwell responded to one in April, and Tate pointed the finger at his young neighbor.
14: I can't
13: remember names. Seth Teckel.
14: Seth
13: Teckel. Yep. He's Teckel.
14: Teckel.
13: Yeah, his dad owns Champion Bowl.
14: Okay.
13: And they're good people.
14: Well,
13: they really are.
12: Now, this guy, Brian Tate, does he know that you're the father-in-law of the neighbor?
11: No, and I don't want to tell him that because I don't want that to affect maybe what he does or doesn't do.
12: And he thinks that's the source of his trouble.
11: Right.
12: Those people over in the trailer property across the way.
11: Yeah.
13: If you can, let us deal with it.
14: Well,
13: you
14: know, what if I'm the one that's got to catch him?
0: Brian Tate told Todd that dog feces and rocks had been hurled at his home. He then showed Todd the evidence. He described the vandalism of his home in stark terms.
11: He says he thinks these are acts of terrorism. And, you know, kind of a bell goes off, like terrorism's kind of a weird word to use. And the whole time, half the time, I guess, he's sitting there, I notice a shotgun laying on the ground. You know, and I'm like, oh, that makes me feel
12: a little twitchy.
11: Huh? Yeah, exactly.
0: So twitchy that Todd sent a heads-up email warning fellow deputies about Tate, that he might be dangerous.
11: I'm thinking, I don't want to be the reason the deputy goes out there and gets hurt. Okay, if you go out there, be careful. Tate might be 1096, which means mentally, you know, challenged.
0: In fact, Tate did have a history of mental illness. He'd been diagnosed as a paranoid schizophrenic. Seth's mother, Lorraine, a social worker used to dealing with mental patients, was worried and talked to both Seth and Lisa about their neighbor.
15: She was terrified. This was when things were escalating. They thought that they could, you know, handle whatever, and but they were fearful. I was fearful.
0: On May 15th, 2012, just 11 days before Lisa was killed, an agitated Tate made another call, complaining that the vandalism, the terrorism, was getting worse. Todd responded again, this time accompanied by then-Deputy Don Phillips.
5: I'm trying to have a conversation with you, you know?
10: I don't want to be yelled at either.
5: Well, I'm trying to have a conversation with you, and I don't understand why you walked off.
10: You're raising your voice,
5: Captain. You're right, I am.
10: But I'm wondering...
5: Because you're not listening.
12: Did you think he was a risk? That this is a guy who was capable of flipping out?
11: I did.
0: And now Lisa was dead, and the trailer was a crime scene. Marty Wunderlin, the first deputy at the scene, already knew all about Brian Tate and had zeroed in on him as his candidate for prime suspect.
12: So all the direction is heading across the fence to this guy whose name is Brian Tate.
6: It is.
0: And police decided it was time to pay a visit to Tate. They armored up and got out their long guns, not knowing what their suspect might do.
6: If you're ballsy enough to break into a house and shoot Lisa and, you know, make it back out, you're ballsy enough to do just about anything.
0: Coming up, cops confront their man.
16: He was definitely a person of interest that we need to go talk to.
17: Did you put your body armor on?
16: Yes, I did.
6: I had my rifle out, locked and loaded, had the red dot turned on. If things popped off, we were ready.
0: When...
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0: On the main street of tiny Agency, Iowa, bad news traveled fast. A pregnant woman was dead and a gunman was on the loose. Just as quickly, fear took to roost.
1: The 23-year-old reserve sheriff's deputy was shot and killed at her home in the town of Agency. She was 5 months pregnant.
0: Lisa's murder was the first in the farm town in 15 years. Deputy Don Phillips, seen here unspooling crime scene tape, had a personal stake in cracking the case. Lisa's dad is one of his best friends.
2: Todd and I began the same year at the sheriff's office together. I'd watched Lisa grow up. I just reassured him that we'll figure this out. We'll find out who did this.
3: So whatever's happened here is really within your family, the law enforcement family in the county.
2: Correct. We're a small sheriff's office. We know everybody. We know each other's kids and extended families.
0: And they also knew something about that guy next door, Brian Tate. Ever since the first deputies arrived at Sunrise, they'd been peeking across the barbed wire. Just how dangerous was this fussing neighbor? Were they another shotgun blast away from finding out? At 1 that afternoon, 8 hours after Lisa was shot, Deputy Phillips and a team of investigators were ready to confront the neighbor.
3: So the decision is made, we got to talk to Brian Tate.
2: Yes, he was definitely a person of interest that we need to go talk to.
3: Did you put your body armor on?
2: Yes, I did.
0: Marty Wonderland did too. He was preparing for anything, even a shootout.
4: We got strapped up. We're all ready for business.
0: Marty was in the backup car while Deputy Phillips and a partner drew line of fire detail, approaching Brian Tate for an interview.
4: He's our prime suspect. It's very possible in all of our minds that he just shot and killed Lisa.
0: As the Phillips team walked slowly up to the Tate house, Marty and the chief deputy provided cover in the driveway.
4: I had my rifle out, locked and loaded, had the red dot turned on. If things popped off, we were ready.
0: Nerves screaming, everyone was poised for battle. Everyone but, it turned out, Brian Tate. He wasn't armed or belligerent. They could all exhale.
2: As we walked up there, he was accommodating, got some chairs out for us.
3: This Brian Tate, huh?
2: Brian did, and we sat down in his front yard.
0: In the front yard, in lawn chairs, his mother and brother by his side. No shotgun in sight. So the cops turned on a recorder and started asking questions.
3: So you asked him 5 a.m., where were you, huh?
2: Yes.
0: He said he was in bed in his basement bedroom, sleeping off a higher dose of medication for his schizophrenia.
5: I went to bed about 8:30.
6: Right after I did.
5: After Mom did. Fell right asleep, didn't hear nothing, didn't get up till 11.
0: He said he was still asleep when the shooting must have happened before dawn. Tate's mother corroborated his 15-hour sleep alibi, though the cops knew full well that mothers can often be biased witnesses.
7: Did you hear anything in the middle of the night last night?
5: I was in bed, and normally I would have been up doing guard duty with all this that happened, but I'm schizophrenic paranoid.
0: Guard duty. The ex-military man called himself a sergeant major and walked the picket on his property line, vigilant ever since his property had been littered with dog feces, his barn pelted with rocks. Deputy Don Phillips knew all about the vandalism complaint Tate had filed. He and Todd Caldwell were the deputies who'd responded to Tate's house just 11 days earlier. They downplayed his complaints then and thought he was a crank off his meds.
8: You said earlier, Brian, that you'd sit outside here
5: at night.
8: At night, yeah. When's the last time you did that?
5: Oh, it's been a good week or so. They don't want me to do guard duty anymore. They want me to get sleep, take more medications.
6: You were such a calm, quiet guy until this vandalism started, and then you're just like a different person.
5: I was Mr. Nice Guy for a long time. It done me no good. People took advantage of me, so I'm kind of taking a different approach to life right now, serious and more not such a nice guy.
0: After venting about the vandalism, the 40-minute interview was over. But investigators weren't done. They'd be back to question Tate again.
3: So what did you think you had when you got back in your vehicle?
2: We still had a whodunit in our mind.
0: But Lisa's stepmom and sister had no doubts whatsoever.
9: I thought it was Brian Tate.
0: But investigators knew they still had to talk to the husband. When agents scheduled an official interview with Seth for that same day, it didn't sit well with Amy.
10: Is this how you always treat grieving husbands? And I started crying. I'm they're thinking they're being so mean to him.
11: We kind of got in an argument because I'm like, they have to do that.
0: Would-be cop Seth Teckel agreed completely. He knew the spouse had to be ruled out. He said he was eager to get crossed off the suspect list as soon as possible. So he went downtown and instructed his parents, no lawyers.
12: And I remember saying, do we need to go get a lawyer?
13: He was adamant. He said, no.
12: He said, I didn't do anything.
13: He said, I have nothing to hide.
12: Yeah, I don't need a lawyer.
0: Was that a mistake? Seth had told his story to one familiar face after another at the scene, but now he'd be talking to an elite state interrogator. And the tone of the investigation was about to change. Coming up.
14: I know I'm obviously probably number one right now.
0: Deputies learn that Seth may be hiding something.
3: What was the story you told him, Colton?
15: I told him that Seth had a track phone.
3: So kind of a secret phone, huh?
15: Yeah.
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0: Todd and Amy returned home, destroyed, and the longest day of their lives wasn't even half over.
1: My remaining kids, I know they're going to be horrified, and I don't even think about myself at that point.
0: But Todd was thinking about the son-in-law he loved like his own boy. Seth had agreed to go downtown for a formal interview without a lawyer. By now, the county deputies had called in state agents from the DCI, Iowa's Division of Criminal Investigation. It became a shared investigation. The DCI providing forensic resources and expertise, the deputies offering local knowledge and manpower. DCI's Tony Birmingham was lead agent. He handpicked fellow agent Chris Thomas to interview Seth.
2: There was no doubt in my mind that Chris was the person that needed to do that interview.
3: We only get one shot at it, and we have to be prepared for this to be just information collecting, or we have to be prepared that this could be our suspect.
0: So only 8 hours after his pregnant wife was murdered, Seth's formal interview with DCI agent Thomas got underway.
4: You can just call me Chris, I guess.
0: In the interview room, Agent Thomas was in the white shirt, back to the camera. To put Seth more at ease, a deputy familiar to him sat in.
4: Good job.
0: It started routinely.
5: Currently, I work at Job Corps, at security, but actually next month I'm coming to work here in jail.
0: Seth had already given his account twice to deputies at the scene, but this would be his first time on videotape.
6: His story begins somewhere around 5 a.m.
3: Exactly.
5: I turned the shower on. I wasn't in there for more than 5 minutes, and I heard this loud noise.
0: He said he thought it might be a gunshot, so he jumped out of the shower to check on Lisa. He heard her moaning, then made out another sound coming from possibly the back deck. He said he grabbed his handgun from the nightstand by the bed.
5: I ran down the hallway. And I will be honest, I had every intention on shooting whoever it was. I don't see anybody. I don't hear nothing. I run back inside. I run into the bedroom. And I said, Lisa, Lisa, are you okay? And she's not breathing.
0: During the interview, Seth sometimes seemed overcome by emotion.
5: I couldn't do it. I couldn't protect her. I was 7 feet away from her. Why can't they still be alive? Why? Why couldn't I have done something to protect the woman that I love?
0: The agent asked Seth what he thought had happened.
4: Let's go with your theory here that it was true, right? I mean, is that fair to call it?
5: That's the only thing I can think of.
4: What do you think this person's intent was?
5: I don't know. You have to be a complete jackass to walk into somebody's house and shoot them.
0: Seth then bolstered the cop's leading theory of the crime so far, that the neighbor, Brian Tate, had shot Lisa.
4: Who was the first person that came to your mind?
5: Tate, my crazy-ass neighbor who thinks that we're terrorists.
0: Seth went into detail about that juvenile tit-for-tat dispute with Tate that started over a deer hide. He suspected Tate tossed it over the fence, so he said he responded in kind.
5: I did the immature thing, which I admit. I threw it back on his property.
0: The dispute escalated for several weeks and intensified with the incident in which Tate claimed dog feces and rocks were thrown onto his property. That brought Seth's father-in-law, Deputy Todd Caldwell, out to Tate's house for that official visit over Tate's vandalism complaint.
5: Todd said that Tate the whole time was sitting on his front porch and he was rubbing a loaded shotgun.
0: Seth said he knew the tenor of the visit because Todd had filled him in later. His father-in-law also gave him a strong warning.
5: Hey, if you're doing anything to his yard, knock it off. If your buddies are doing anything to his yard, knock it off. Do not mess with this guy. He's off his rocker. He's going to be the next person to shoot a cop. And I said, I'm not messing with him. I'll make sure nobody else is.
0: The murder weapon hadn't been found, so the state agent asked Seth about the firearms he kept in the trailer. Maybe one of those had been used.
4: Do you have any guns that are missing?
5: I haven't looked.
3: If one of those guns is used in the homicide, we want to know where it's at.
4: Don't you agree?
5: Oh, yeah.
3: So I just ask him to write down the guns that are in his house, and he writes them all down.
0: Inevitably, the agent turned to the sharp-edged, intrusive questions that all husbands with a murdered wife have to answer. Wannabe cop that he was, Seth knew very well what was coming.
4: Our goal, we're going to suspicious about things.
5: That's fine. I know I'm obviously probably number one right now.
4: Let's talk about people that are in your lives and Lisa's lives. Was there any extra marital affairs, drama?
0: Seth didn't hesitate. There were no other women. But out at the trailer, quite unexpectedly, someone was about to put the lie to that rosy marital picture. A good friend of Seth's named Colton had walked up to the crime scene tape at the drive. He told the deputies and agents there that he was looking to pick up his puppy that Seth had been boarding for him. The investigators began peppering the young friend for info about Seth and Lisa. A detail that tumbled out surprised them.
6: What was the story you told him, Colton?
7: I told him that Seth had a track phone.
6: So kind of a secret phone, huh?
7: Yeah. He had been talking to a girl.
0: The investigators had no idea where this would lead, but the unexpected revelation that there might be a girlfriend in the mix meant that they had to get on the horn with Agent Thomas downtown and pronto. Seth was still in the interview chair, but he could walk at any moment. Coming up, more about Seth's secret phone. Seems it wasn't just for talking.
6: Did he tell you she sent me some topless pictures?
7: Yes.
6: Did you see them?
7: Yes.
0: When Dateline.
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0: Seth Teckel had gone downtown voluntarily, but now his interview had dragged on for a couple of hours. His father grew concerned, so he called in a lawyer who said he would bring the questioning to a halt.
1: And we had called the sheriff's office and said, we have a lawyer waiting to go see Seth.
0: But inside the sheriff's interview room, Seth kept talking away. He was oblivious to the fact that the interrogator confronting him was getting real-time bulletins from the crime scene.
2: I got a text.
0: The text was from a fellow agent at the scene who had spoken to Seth's best friend, the guy with the puppy.
2: And this person had told him his story about a girl named Rachel.
0: But Agent Thomas held his fire at this point, in part because his information was still limited. Seth, however, likely could see the agent reading a text. The husband, father-to-be, who had answered an emphatic no to the question about an affair, then made an admission, perhaps a preemptive strike.
3: There is a female from work that I was texting.
0: He said her name was Rachel McFarlane, but Seth immediately downplayed her importance. He said even Lisa knew about her.
3: But I wasn't seeing her, it wasn't anything. It was just, hey, how was your day type of thing.
4: Would it be considered sexting?
3: No. No, none of that.
4: What are you wearing?
3: No, it wasn't any of that. Lisa found out everything was kosher. I stopped talking, you know. We got over it.
4: We have to be honest about her, okay? Is there anything that you haven't told us yet?
3: No. And it's going to add up the way I just told you.
4: Rachel's DNA won't be on your clothes or...
3: I never had sex with her. No, nothing oral, nothing like that. I gave her hugs and I kissed her.
0: By now, Seth's father and attorney had arrived and were trying desperately to end the interview. But it was after hours and the outside door was locked.
5: Bang, bang, bang on the door, Doug. Is that you?
1: That's me.
6: They wouldn't stop. They didn't come out.
0: They didn't have to. Remember, Seth was advised by Agent Thomas that he was free to leave anytime. Everything was legal. Lead Agent Birmingham, watching Seth on a monitor, simply ignored the commotion outside.
7: I did get information that they were wanting to get in and wanting to come in and tell Seth
5: which
7: to stop
5: talking. Shut you guys right down.
7: Seth is an adult and he has the sole obligation to invoke his right to remain silent or his right to an attorney, and no one stopped him from doing that.
0: So Thomas kept asking questions and Seth kept answering them.
4: Have you ever lied to Lisa about Rachel?
3: No. She found out and that was that.
0: Meanwhile, both DCI agents, Birmingham and Thomas, had now learned more complete details from the scene. From Seth's best friend, the guy with the puppy. The friend, Colton, had explained that Seth was using his special track phone as a steamy hotline.
8: I know they were exchanging photos.
5: Did he tell you she sent me some topless pictures?
8: Yes.
5: Did you see them?
8: Yes.
0: Armed with this information, Agent Thomas decided to show his cards and see what happened.
4: We've talked to Colton. Did Colton know about you texting Rachel?
3: Mm-hmm.
4: You tell him about it?
3: Yeah.
4: This is an ongoing investigation, and it's up to you to be honest.
3: There's obviously more to this Rachel thing. She was under the impression that Lisa was going to be packing her stuff up and leaving.
4: What?
3: Last night, today.
0: He said he talked to Rachel about him divorcing Lisa as recently as the night before, at work.
3: She just asked if I was going to go through with it, and I said, yeah. I mean, I shouldn't have lied, obviously.
0: He admitted he liked Rachel's attention, but said he really was just stringing her along.
3: We're having a baby. I wasn't going to leave. I couldn't leave.
0: Lying to Rachel was wrong, he said, but he claimed that lying earlier in the interview was simply a way to spare his grieving father-in-law, Todd Caldwell, the embarrassment.
3: This is something that I didn't want Todd to find out.
0: The interview had been going on for close to 4 hours now, and Agent Birmingham was well aware that Seth's father and a lawyer wanted to shut it down. Agent Thomas then took a break, leaving Seth inside the room to stew. He met with Birmingham, and they decided he had to go nuclear.
5: Be confrontational, because the clock is ticking, and if we're ever going to be tough, now is the time.
2: Now is the time.
4: Here's the deal. Okay, facts right now, these case facts show us you're responsible for killing your wife.
3: No. No, I'm not. No. I can't kill my wife. I can't do it. What facts do you have that I killed her?
4: Listen, I've seen Rachel. Okay. I know what guys see when they see her. Because I see the same thing. Okay?
3: I am telling you, if I wanted to be with Rachel, I would get a divorce. I would not kill my wife over something that small. You know what? Right now, I guess I don't give a what happens to me, okay? I know what happened. I know what you're trying to do.
4: What am I?
3: You're trying to get me upset, and it's working. Congratulations.
0: Upset at this hostile line of questioning, Seth said he'd had enough, got up, and strangely shook Thomas's hand.
4: Thanks, sir.
3: Appreciate it.
0: And then he walked out. In the end, what did the investigators have? That Seth lied about sex? But was it even that? All he admitted to was making out with Rachel. And on the big question, he insisted over and over again that he did not kill Lisa. Even Agent Thomas expressed disappointment with the outcome of the marathon interview, nearly 5 hours long.
5: You felt you'd come out of a 15-round fight?
2: It was exhausting. Felt somewhat like a failure in some regards.
5: Why?
2: We didn't get the full confession.
0: Maybe that's because Seth didn't do it. Agent Thomas just didn't know. But the women in the Caldwell family, without knowing any of Seth's admissions about Rachel, believe with 100% certainty that Seth did not kill Lisa, especially Lisa's sister and Seth's great friend, Presley.
6: I was never thinking that Seth did it.
0: Only Todd Caldwell was no longer a true believer. The cop in him questioned why Seth needed to lawyer up. His own investigative instincts also kicked in, though he'd asked his fellow deputies not to tell him anything until they were ready to make an arrest. And late on day one of the investigation, they weren't even close.
7: I would say at 10 o'clock on Saturday night, May 26th, that neither Seth nor Brian Tate were completely eliminated as suspects.
0: At that time, investigators were meeting at the Sheriff's Department Command Center to take stock. They knew they had a husband with a possible girlfriend and a maybe crazy neighbor with a vendetta. But they also learned by that night there was a missing shotgun. What did it all mean? Coming up, one piece of the puzzle falls into place.
5: Boy, that was a huge development in that case.
9: It was.
0: And then another round of heartbreak for Lisa's family.
5: So this has got to be just more than your brain can absorb.
6: Definitely.
0: When Dateline continues.
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1: It was Sunday, the morning after Lisa Teckel had been shot to death. But it wasn't a day of rest for the Teckels and Caldwells. They had to discuss arrangements.
2: One of the saddest words in the language is arrangements. We have to make arrangements. It must have been unreal.
3: Yeah.
4: I don't remember it.
1: Grief-stricken, Todd decided to stay home by himself while the rest of his family and the Teckels met in a park. Seth was there, but under instructions from his lawyer not to speak about the case. He shared an emotional moment with Lisa's sisters and her mother, Tracy.
5: The first thing, Seth grabbed the girls and hugged the girls and said, "They think I did it." We all hugged Seth, you know, told him we loved him.
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6: It was very tough. 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
4: And cops knew another place it wasn't. On the list of guns kept at the house that Seth had written out for the DCI agent. Investigators felt certain the Mossberg was used to kill Lisa. But a big question remained.
5: Where is it? That's what we want to know. Where is the gun?
4: That same Sunday morning, a team began searching the big, beautiful piece of property where Seth and Lisa were starting married life and preparing to raise a family. Deputy Marty Wonderland, working his first ever homicide case, was back at the scene.
6: Not too long into the Sunday morning search, over here by this big old tree, what do you hear?
7: I hear, we've got it, you know, shotgun here, and they were going nuts.
4: There was the Mossberg in the tall grass about 20 yards from the back door of the trailer.
6: Boy, that was a huge development in that case.
7: It was. I think everyone's, you know, mood doubled or tripled when they found that gun.
4: Ballistics would later match the Mossberg with a slug that killed the pregnant Lisa. Investigators could fill in one big box on their checklist, murder weapon. Next, they worked on possible motives. Was it a neighbor with a vendetta or a husband lusting after another woman? State Agent Birmingham and Deputy Phillips decided to have a talk with Seth's work friend, Rachel.
8: We interviewed her on Tuesday, May 29th.
9: There's no tricks here. Someone has lost their life. Actually, two people have lost their life.
4: Over the course of 2 hours, Birmingham and Phillips peeled back the layers of Rachel's relationship with Seth.
8: They were having, you know, kind of an ongoing relationship. There are sexually explicit text messages. There are pictures, sexually explicit pictures sent back and forth.
10: He kissed me, but it never led into anything else.
11: He just used to tell me I love you. That's about it.
6: It sounds like they were making out rather than having sex.
8: Yes, that's correct.
10: He always used to tell me how pretty I was and how he'd like to be with me. But I always made it clear that he's married and has a wife and he's having a baby and I don't wreck families.
4: Rachel told the investigators the Seth she knew couldn't be a murderer.
9: Would it surprise you?
10: Honestly, yes, it would.
4: But Seth was a suspect. And if he did fire that shotgun blast, that would place Rachel at the heart of a murderous love triangle.
10: I think that's why I feel so guilty, because I don't want it to be because of me.
4: The next day, deputies Phillips and Wonderland were back at the neighbor Brian Tate's house. This time, they asked him point blank about the murder of his neighbor.
12: We're trying to figure this all out. You know, did you have anything to do with
4: the death? Tate stuck to his alibi, home and asleep after taking his medication. Lead agent Birmingham thought he was telling the truth and crossed Brian Tate off his suspect list.
6: So you only have one suspect at this point.
8: Yeah, one suspect and only one suspect.
4: That evening, Lisa's loved ones gathered at a funeral home for the visitation. The turnout was impressive and included many of Todd's friends in the sheriff's department.
6: Your fellow officers are there, as they would be, you know, paying condolences, show respect.
4: The mood inside was somber and uneasy. The Caldwells gathered near Lisa's coffin. The Teckels stayed in the back of the room. Seth was there. His sister-in-law, Presley, will never forget what happened next.
13: He actually came up to me kind of in the middle of it. He gave me a big old hug and he said, "You will always be my little sister and I love you." And I was like, "I love you back."
4: When the last visitor was gone, only the two families remained, still at opposite ends of the room.
14: Then I saw the two DCI agents come in and sit down behind me, a couple rows behind Seth and I. I said, "Is this a personal visit or professional?"
15: Condolences or something else.
14: Yeah, and he says professional.
4: Marty Wonderland was there.
8: We asked Seth.

0: to, you know, come outside, and we did it quietly, I thought.
1: And when they were outside, Deputy Wunderlin carried out his orders. He arrested his friend, Seth Teckel. A fellow deputy put the cuffs on him. They were Lisa's cuffs, the one she'd used as a reserve deputy.
2: So this has got to be a, just more than your brain can absorb.
3: Definitely. Yeah.
2: Little sister, I'll always love you. And now he's going downtown. He's about to be charged.
3: Yep. I couldn't understand it. We wouldn't ever dream or ever understand that it could be him.
1: Seth's dream was to drive a sheriff's car as a deputy. But now the wannabe cop was cuffed, riding in the back seat, and about to be charged with the murder of his wife. Coming up, Seth Teckel goes on trial. But before it even starts, the prosecution suffers a major blow.
4: Bad for us, good for them. It's great for them.
1: And then a clue you haven't heard about could change everything.
5: I believe it to be the most compelling piece of evidence in the whole case.
1: When Dateline continues.
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0: For Lisa Teckel's family, it had been a heartbreaking, relentless week. Thursday didn't promise to be any better. Lisa's funeral was held at the First Lutheran Church in Ottumwa. 7 months earlier, Todd Caldwell was at the very same church walking his daughter down the aisle on her wedding day. Now he'd returned to lay her to rest. Lisa was buried in her jailer's uniform. A special detail of officers served as pallbearers. Law enforcement had come out to honor one of its own.
1: Lisa would have thought, you know, this is all for me. I was so proud.
2: I should have been able to be there and watch her become a mom. She was just a joy.
3: Mothers shouldn't bury daughters.
2: Never. Never.
0: After the funeral, the Caldwell and Teckel families turned their attention to the upcoming murder trial of Seth Teckel. Lawyers started to plot strategy, with the neighbor, Brian Tate, expected to be right in the thick of it. Tate's sister, Sherry, says he never could shake the feeling that the authorities would come after him.
4: He still feels like they're saying he's a murderer. Brian had even seen in the paper that they were calling him a crazy and deranged neighbor. It just devastated him.
0: That summer, Brian Tate tumbled into a downward spiral and never recovered. He died in September 2012, just 4 months after Lisa's murder.
5: The coroner would think it was heart.
4: Yes.
5: What's the family think it was?
4: We think it was heart, a broken heart.
0: And now prosecutors Andy Prosser and Scott Brown from the state's attorney general's office worried that a jury might think the deranged, deceased neighbor did it. Their plan had been to call Tate as a witness.
6: On the theory that the devil you know is always better than the devil you don't, we wanted the jury to see Mr. Tate.
0: But now with a trial date approaching, prosecutors had lost a key witness.
6: Bad for us, good for them. It's great for them.
0: The long-awaited murder trial of Seth Teckel was in hometown Ottumwa.
7: Ready for the jury, gentlemen?
8: February 2013. Can you see yourself going into the courthouse?
1: Yeah, I remember.
8: What do you two say to one another?
9: We gotta stay strong.
0: The Caldwells never wanted to believe Seth killed Lisa, but heading into trial, they were all now convinced that he did. Even Presley, once his staunchest supporter.
10: There's really no other explanation for what has happened.
11: When you left the Teckel residence, who was there?
0: Two prominent families, the Caldwells and Teckels, once close in-laws, were now fiercely divided, camped on opposite sides of the courtroom. Seth had pleaded not guilty.
10: I was like, just look at me. Like, I want to see kind of in your eyes how you're doing. But he doesn't look at you.
12: She was like my best friend.
0: Prosecutors called to the stand their emotional trump card. Todd Caldwell remembered his Lisa.
12: Like, everyone would tell me how much Lisa and I are alike, and I would just tell everybody that she's the best parts of me.
0: The prosecution had the burden of proving the charges, first-degree murder and non-consensual termination of a pregnancy.
5: What did you think your strongest fact was going forward? Strongest part of your story for a jury?
6: Probably the most important single piece of evidence was the shotgun.
0: Ballistics showed this Mossberg 12-gauge was the murder weapon, a firearm that Seth kept inside his house, and only he had access to it that morning, prosecutors argued.
6: No murderer who wants to kill Lisa Teckel comes to the murder scene without the murder weapon.
13: We argued the impossibility of his story. Some unknown assailant breaks into his house and kills the wife that says that he's going to leave.
14: Tyler Batterson is our next witness.
0: Prosecutors called one of Seth's young friends to show the jury, they said, just how deceptive and manipulative Seth was. This witness was one of the boys, it turned out, behind all the vandalism across the fence. He testified he was just following Seth's orders.
14: Told us to go mess with his neighbor, Tate.
5: How were you going to mess with him?
14: Fill 5 gallon buckets full of dog manure and go dump him on his property.
0: Remember, Seth had assured his father-in-law and the state agent who interviewed him the exact opposite.
15: And I said, I'm not messing with him. I'll make sure nobody else is.
0: Looking back, that incident was what turned Todd against Brian Tate in the first place, fixing the idea in his mind that his kid's neighbor was a deranged, maybe dangerous crank.
1: I'm going by what Seth had told me about him.
0: As for Tate's complaint calls with deputies as captured on dash cam video, it became evidence for the prosecution.
16: We feed the squirrels, birds, and deer.
13: We were hopeful that the jury would see Brian Tate as we saw him.
0: And they saw him as an eccentric but harmless man, certainly not a killer. Then at last, it was time for the state's star witness, Rachel McFarland, the other woman, to show up and tell her story.
5: Did you need the jury to like her?
6: We needed the jury to believe her.
0: Rachel testified her relationship with Seth started heating up in December 2011, which was 2 months after Seth got married.
17: It became more sexual, asking me to send pictures or, just showing off my body, I guess.
0: On May 20th, 2012, Seth and Rachel met at a nature preserve, where they took this selfie to remember their time together.
17: I mean, he kissed me, he touched me. He said that we had everything in common and that he had tried working things out with Lisa and they just weren't working and I was exactly what he wanted.
0: She said Seth repeatedly told her he was going to divorce his wife.
18: Did he say he loved you?
17: Yes.
0: But Rachel was hedging her bets. She told Seth she was also interested in a coworker named Brandon, who just happened to call her during her tryst with Seth in the park.
17: He just started getting really jealous.
18: And so on the 20th, when he learned that you were communicating with Brandon, he said what?
17: Just give me 2 more weeks.
18: Did you ask him what he meant? Just give me 2 more weeks?
17: Yes, and he just repeated the same statement.
0: 6 days later, Lisa was murdered in her own bed.
6: And here we have a motive that we can understand, love. The whole relationship with Rachel was evidence that was like a countdown to Lisa Teckel's death.
0: But defense attorney Steve Gardner countered, arguing the motive of an affair falls flat without the essential element, sex.
19: Seth Teckel was being accused of murdering his wife for an affair that he was hoping to someday have.
11: And you never had intercourse with him?
17: No.
11: You've never had oral sex with him?
17: No.
11: Never had your clothes off?
17: No.
11: And you kissed a few times?
17: Yes.
11: Is that a fair assessment of the extent of your romantic relationship with Mr. Teckel?
17: Yes.
0: The defense also didn't accept the state's take on the neighbor as a harmless eccentric.
19: The most compelling evidence as to how this occurred involved the neighbor, Mr. Tate. He was mentally ill.
16: I'm done talking to you.
0: And according to the defense, dangerous too. The defense then hammered home the portrayal of the unpredictable neighbor by using Todd's own complaint summary from that day.
8: You're in the awkward situation of being their best witness.
1: Right.
11: You believed he could become a danger. Anyone who should respond to that residence again should use extreme caution.
20: That is correct. I did.
0: The defense theorized that Tate entered the trailer through an unlocked door and shot Lisa for revenge. The key defense evidence that suggested an intruder was a stray peanut butter and jelly sandwich in a baggie left on the back deck.
19: There was a sandwich that would not have been there the night before. That was there.
0: Critters should have devoured it, he argued. He told the jury it must have been the killer's snack.
19: I believe it to be the most compelling piece of evidence in the whole case.
0: It was now up to a jury to decide, but it wouldn't be easy. Coming up, in the jury room, deliberations and drama.
21: He started pounding on the door, saying that he wanted out of there, and we were in tears.
0: When Dateline continues.
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2: Back in the deliberation room, wrangling jurors in the Seth Tekel murder trial were driving the case into a ditch.
3: They stay out and they stay out and they stay out. What are the prosecutors telling you, Todd?
4: That there's some that are guilty and there's some that are not guilty and they're just not agreeing. And I'm starting to get worried at that point.
2: Micah Shaheen was on the jury. She said one holdout juror in particular was responsible for the stalemate.
5: He started pounding on the door, saying that he wanted out of there. And we were in tears, a lot of us, because we knew that we were up against a wall, that nothing else could be done with this person.
6: After weeks of testimony and three full days of deliberations, the Seth Tekel murder trial came to a sudden conclusion today.
2: It was all over.
7: The motion for a mistrial is hereby granted.
2: The judge declared a mistrial because of a hung jury.
8: Hung jury, punch to the gut, Andy? You ever had one?
4: I never had one in almost 30 years.
2: Prosecutors immediately decided to retry the case. The vote had been 10-2 for conviction.
9: And of course, we're disappointed in what happened.
2: The Caldwells had lost a daughter and sister, and now they couldn't even get the closure they desperately wanted. And they'd have to do it all over again.
10: It's hard to know that you're going to have to endure another one.
2: A trial date was set for 7 months later, October 2013, and trial number two would be heard in a new courthouse. There'd been a change of venue to the town of Mount Pleasant, making it even tougher on the Caldwells, the daily treks to court, lives disrupted. The new courtroom had a distinctive layout that put the Caldwell family directly behind the defendant.
11: He's literally sitting right in front of me, like you are.
2: Which only made it more frustrating for Presley, who was still trying for any kind of connection to someone she once loved like a brother.
11: I'm just staring at him, like, just glance at me, do something. And he doesn't.
2: And even more painful for the family was having to sit through again all that heartbreaking testimony and raw crime scene photos of their Lisa and the unborn baby girl. Other than the change of venue, Seth Tekel's second murder trial played out as a carbon copy of the first. Same lawyers, same judge, same arguments. A replay of two opposing theories. Brian Tate, the other suspect, versus Seth Tekel, the husband with the other woman. Rachel McFarland was again the prosecution's star witness.
12: Here on May 4th of 2012, he sent you a message with a picture of his own smiling face saying, "Miss you, Bella."
13: Mm-hmm.
12: Is that a term of endearment that he called you as
13: yes.
12: Bella?
13: Yes.
12: You sent him a picture of you in either a bikini or your bra and underwear. Is that right?
13: Yes.
12: And then he says, "Well, wish me luck. I love you," at 10:51 p.m. on May 24th of 2012. What was he asking you to wish him well with?
13: I believe that he was going to tell her that he wanted a divorce.
2: 2 days later, Lisa was dead. By now, her family had hardened opinions about Rachel.
11: I don't think too highly of her. I felt like she destroyed my sister's marriage and her life.
3: Todd, Rachel, huh?
4: Actually, I'm maybe not the most popular view. I blame her for what part she had to play with Seth. I mean, I think she's kind of been a victim as well.
14: He's manny, he's up all the time.
2: The defense offered the jury the same boogeyman as before.
15: The defense went even harder at Brian Tate than they had the first time around.
16: He could quickly become volatile and agitated.
2: This time, the defense, over strenuous prosecution objections, got Tate's psychiatrist to testify. He treated him near the end of his life in a hospital mental health unit.
14: When you first saw him, did you find him to be paranoid, delusional?
16: Yes, sir.
14: And was there a general topic of delusion of which he was paranoid?
16: He seemed to make reference that there were some governmental conspiracies affecting him.
2: After 3 weeks of trial, a second jury had Seth Tekel's fate in its hands. And that's when things got deja vu all over again. The judge read a note from the foreman.
7: We are not going to reach a verdict. What's next?
3: Todd, it's happening again, huh?
4: Yep. And I'm thinking, this is 2 months worth of trials and we're right back to the beginning.
2: But the judge wasn't ready to give up. He told the jurors to keep trying. Emotions in the open courtroom were raw, especially on the Caldwell side. The jury couldn't help but hear it.
17: Presley and I were crying. We weren't crying uncontrollably or anything, but you could hear us, you know, sniffling a little.
2: As the jury filed out, defense attorney Steve Gardner rose to scold the spectators. Stop the over-the-top outburst, he said, or he'd demand a mistrial in fairness to his client.
14: I do not desire this jury to be influenced by the public.
2: Now it was the prosecutor's turn to seethe.
15: The defense is making a speech about the Caldwell family trying to somehow influence the jury, which we thought was ludicrous. I squeezed Andy's arm and I said, I'll take this.
16: To stand up here and suggest that anyone in the courtroom is making an attempt to intentionally influence the jury is absolute nonsense.
3: It's all for now.
2: The courtroom started to settle down and clear, but Seth remained at the defense table, his former father-in-law coiled behind him, ready to pounce.
4: I was just praying, please just let me stand here.
2: For more than a minute, glaring, burning a hole in Seth's back, if looks could kill.
4: There's just kind of an urge to move forward. Not
3: jump the rail?
4: Yeah. God, please don't make me do that. Just let me stand.
3: What were you doing in your mind?
4: I don't really want to even think of what I was doing in my mind. I just wanted to do something.
2: 2 hours later, the jurors returned, but nothing had changed.
7: The mistrial is declared.
2: Unbelievable. Veteran prosecutors who'd never had a hung jury before were now 0 for 2. Again, the state didn't hesitate. Seth Tekel would go on trial for a third time.
16: Our intent is to retry it. It was an easy decision to make.
2: Even though the jury's vote was again in favor of conviction, this time 9-3, Lisa's family was starting to have its doubts.
11: Is there something that I'm just overlooking? Like, did he not do it? Is there something that they just see and they're like, he's not guilty?
2: But just when they thought they couldn't suffer any more heartbreak, the Caldwells would be devastated by new findings by a brand new defense team.
4: I heard it about a week before the trial, and it just like somebody hit me in the stomach.
2: Coming up, the defense comes out swinging.
18: We chose to focus on the sloppy work done by the law enforcement. There was absolutely no DNA, fingerprint, confession.
2: When Dayton.
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0: Two families, two trials, and so far, no winners. But trial number three promised to be different, starting with a new defense team.
1: The previous trials were not successes, and Seth came dangerously close to being convicted in each of them.
0: State-appointed defense lawyers Roger Owens and Jake Firehelm knew that in two trials, 19 of 24 jurors had voted to convict Seth Tekel. They didn't like those numbers and decided to head in a different direction.
1: We chose to focus on the sloppy work done by the law enforcement. There was absolutely no DNA, fingerprint, confession.
0: Firehelm would argue it was a botched investigation. Why would crime scene techs do tests to match the slug to the murder weapon, but never check it for fingerprints or DNA that might link it to the shooter?
1: Did you test the bullet that was in the chamber that killed this woman? No, we forgot, or we didn't do it.
2: Whoops.
1: Whoops.
0: The new defense team had a new story to tell. It was all a rush to judgment to blame Seth, who'd been in jail ever since his arrest 2 years earlier. And there was another big strategic shift. They would soften the focus on the boogeyman of the first two trials, Brian Tate.
3: Our conclusion was, after listening to the tapes of Mr. Tate, that he wasn't the deranged person that they tried to portray him as being.
1: The way he was speaking to law enforcement that afternoon would not seem like the person that would have walked into a trailer home at 5 o'clock in the morning and murdered his neighbor.
0: The defense attorneys made a tactical decision. Since recordings of Tate didn't make him look like a dangerous killer, they would not show tapes of him to the jury, and they'd roll the dice, hoping the prosecutors wouldn't either. The Caldwells and Tekels had been put through the ringer for more than 2 years. Their once close relationship had frayed, and now the third trial was pushing everyone to the brink. It was an impossible situation, but somehow Todd Caldwell and Doug Tekel managed to find a moment of grace.
4: I went over to him and I just said, Doug, I want you to know that I think you're a great guy. I think you're a good person.
2: Did you really?
4: No matter how this turns out, I just want you to know that. And he said, I think the same thing with you, Todd. And I went to shake his hand and he just hugged me and we both just hugged.
0: The two fathers then returned to opposite sides of a murder trial. July 2014, for the third time, the state of Iowa versus Seth Tekel.
5: Counsel, you ready for the jury?
0: This time in Davenport, 3 hours from the first courthouse in Ottumwa.
6: And he took it in.
0: The prosecutors once again argued that Seth's story defied logic.
7: Well, he would have to be the victim of one of the largest coincidences ever known, and that is he told his girlfriend that he left his wife, and a little less than 17 hours later, some unknown assailant breaks into his house and kills the wife that he says that he's going to leave.
8: With a weapon which he hasn't brought with him.
7: Correct. Right. With a weapon which he hasn't brought with him.
9: I had a Mossberg Model 500 shotgun.
6: A 12-gauge?
9: Yes.
0: And Seth, prosecutors said, had easy access to the murder weapon, the shotgun that his friend Lucas kept in Seth's house.
6: Is that the 12-gauge Mossberg shotgun that you left behind at the Tekel residence when you moved out in May of 2012?
9: Yes.
0: And the prosecutors argued only Seth had a motive. They said Seth and Rachel's steamy texts and cell phone photos played like a countdown to murder by Seth.
10: It's 9:20 p.m. on the 24th. You ask him, do you really want to be with me? And he responds, forever.
11: Right. Yes.
0: That's May 24th, 2 days before Lisa's death. And in a follow-up text, Rachel asked Seth if he told his wife he wanted a divorce yet.
10: And he responds, well, we talked. I told her I wasn't happy. She got mad, then sad. Then I slept on the couch. So hello, Mrs. Resuscitator.
11: Correct.
10: Would you please?
0: Rachel told the jury that she and co-workers nicknamed Seth Mr. Resuscitator because he was a volunteer firefighter who often bragged about his life-saving CPR heroics.
10: So he was going to be Mr. Resuscitator and you were going to be Mrs. Resuscitator?
11: Yeah.
0: Then to drive home their contention that Seth chose murder over divorce, prosecutors called a co-worker who'd been a confidant of Seth's.
5: Swear or affirm that the testimony...
12: I had just expressed that he just needed to either end his marriage or end it with Rachel.
6: In saying that he should end his marriage with Lisa Tekel, did he make any comment concerning child support?
12: He asked me if I wanted to pay his child support.
0: And then the witness recalled another remark Seth made about Lisa.
12: He stated that it would be better off if she was in a car wreck and died.
0: Prosecutors hoped their third time would be the charm, but the new defense attorneys would come at them with everything they had. And that included explosive new evidence. And this time, it was about Lisa. Coming up.
8: You found out the story told by the phone, that there is this guy, co-worker.
1: Right.
0: Was there another man in Lisa's life? When Dateline continues.
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0: From the day Lisa Teckel was murdered, Brian Tate had been targeted as a suspect.
1: Go get him now.
0: And he'd been exploited by Seth's defense ever since.
2: The question that you will have to consider is whether or not the state has proven that Seth Teckel did it.
0: New defense attorneys Roger Owens and Jake Firehelm had a completely different strategy. They barely mentioned Tate's name. Rachel offered as Seth's motive for murder in earlier trials was also minimized this time.
3: Good afternoon, Ms. McFarlane.
4: Hi.
0: In cross-examination, Rachel was on the stand for a scant 7 minutes.
5: Tick-tock, there's the message on Thursday. Mr. and Mrs. Resuscitator, blue skies ahead. We're a couple. What do you do with something like that?
6: I tried to be as straightforward as I could with the jury. Who in the world is going to murder their wife to facilitate a relationship that hasn't even turned sexual?
3: You're not having any sex with this man, right?
4: Correct.
3: And the only time that you'd ever seen him in person in your whole entire life outside of work was 4 or 5 times.
4: Correct.
3: I have no further questions.
7: What we wanted the jury to think about her is that you're going to shoot your wife for this.
0: Attorneys Firehelm and Owens then went on the attack, characterizing the work of investigators as woefully shoddy.
2: The eyes have inconsistent, incompetent, incomplete.
0: The new defense thrust was on what the investigators did not do. This state criminalist had to admit they did not test for gunshot residue on Seth Teckel.
2: How many times do you think you testified in criminal trials that gunshot residue was evidence of the crime?
8: A lot.
2: But in this case, no, we can't argue it because we don't have it.
8: Yeah, exactly. We'll never know.
2: Never know.
0: And the defense said it was even more shocking that this state expert had to make a similar admission about the fatal shotgun shell.
2: This is the shell that killed Lisa Teckel.
9: Yes.
6: The very shell that killed this woman was never examined by the state. They just said, we forgot to do it.
0: But the centerpiece of the defense case against the cops was something else they didn't do. They'd been so busy investigating Seth, who'd been behind bars since his arrest 2 years before, that they never really paid attention to Lisa. The new defense team would change all that, starting with her cell phone and the secrets it held.
5: You found out the story told by the phone, that there was this guy, co-worker.
6: Right.
0: It was a bombshell. Lisa was having an affair with a fellow jailer. Lisa's lover was a married man, a father of four.
5: And this is not making out in the back of the car?
7: No. He thought he could be the father of the child. He thought that.
0: So they called Lisa's lover, Jason Tennis, to the stand.
3: And back in May of 2012, did you know Lisa Teckel?
10: Yes, I do.
0: Jason testified that the affair started before Lisa married Seth and ended just weeks before her murder.
3: Mr. Tennis, at some point did your relationship with Lisa Teckel become sexual?
10: Yes, it did.
3: Now, when we talk about a sexual relationship, we're not talking about texting, are we?
10: No, sir.
3: You're talking about actual sexual intercourse.
10: Yes, sir.
3: Correct?
0: For Lisa's father, the revelation that his daughter had a lover was the cruelest blow yet.
11: The first emotion I had is, why Lisa, you know? And my second thought is, I don't want to tell Amy because I know she's not going to be happy.
5: Does it taint your memory at all?
11: Really, what it did for me more than anything is I have so many more questions that I'll never get the chance to ask her. I mean, I love Lisa, and she was a human being. She made mistakes.
0: The graphic testimony about Lisa's affair and how police overlooked it fit perfectly with the defense's theme of a botched investigation and a rush to judgment against Seth.
6: Here's a legitimate suspect that should have been investigated.
0: Investigators never spoke to Jason while they were building their case against Seth. Prosecutors finally contacted him just days before the third trial started.
3: So between May of 2012 and sometime in June of 2014, no one talked to you, but you didn't talk to anyone about this at all?
10: No, sir.
0: But prosecutors fought back. Jason had an alibi witness, his wife. They called her to the stand.
2: Do you have any memory, Ms. Tennis, as to the whereabouts of your husband on May 26, 2012 at approximately 5 a.m.?
12: He was sleeping with me at our house.
0: And DNA testing on Jason, done right before trial, also proved he was not the father of Lisa's baby. But the defense still believed that raising the story of Lisa's affair, and how police never uncovered it, would give jurors reasonable doubt about the entire investigation.
5: Because this is the big part of your case in trial three. Jurors, you're seeing some really shabby police work here in terms of investigation.
7: It fell right into our theme, to our theory of the case.
0: Testimony in the third trial, streamlined by both sides, took half the time the others did. That was another part of the new defense team's revised strategy. There had already been five holdout jurors in the previous two trials. Now Todd Caldwell worried that the new defense team had produced a cloud of even more reasonable doubt.
11: You kind of think, okay, if I was on this side, that's kind of how I would handle it. They're doing a pretty good job, right? And I'm convinced it's going to be another hung jury. Why wouldn't it be?
0: Coming up, Todd and just about everyone else are in for a surprise.
4: Has this jury reached a verdict?
0: When...
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4: July 24th, 2014. After two agonizing stalemates, this time things were different. As Seth Tekel walked into the courtroom and sat down, his face showed no expression, no hint of emotion. He didn't glance in any direction, not at his family, and certainly not at Todd, his former father-in-law.
5: This is the young guy who used to clap on the back and say, I love you.
6: Yep, just take care of her, that's all I ask.
4: But Todd was staring directly at Seth, hoping to find something, anything. Now the moment was at hand.
7: Has this jury reached a verdict?
8: It has.
4: The judge asked the court attendant to read the verdict. Lisa's mother could barely contain her emotions. Lisa's sister, a bundle of nerves.
9: Count one, we, the jury, find the defendant, Seth Andrew Tekel, guilty of murder in the first degree, and it's signed by the head juror. Count two, non-consensual termination of human pregnancy, guilty of non-consensual.
4: The justice system had finally spoken for Lisa and unborn Zoe.
7: The counsel request the jury be polled.
5: And then you hear the words. What do you say?
6: I hear the words guilty, and I see nothing. Not one single emotion from his face.
4: The jurors had taken 4 hours to convict. On their way out, several reached across to shake Tracy's hand. Presley still had one big question.
10: I would love to ask him why. There's Seth before May 26th, and then there's Seth from May 26th on. And it's almost like I don't know who that is.
4: Seth's parents tried to fight back tears.
11: It's heartbreaking.
4: On the Caldwell side, tears of joy and displays of overwhelming relief. There were hugs and more hugs, more than 2 years of pent-up emotions finally coming out. The Caldwells then walked across the aisle. The two moms embraced, united in tragedy.
12: We know this family. I know it's not Doug and Lorraine's fault. It's not their family's fault that any of this happened.
4: Todd searched out Doug. Only 3 years before, they were all celebrating their kid's wedding together. Doug and Lorraine still support their son and say he didn't do what he's now convicted of doing.
5: Do you have a whisper of doubt, either of you?
11: No, sir. None whatsoever. I never have and I never will.
6: Everybody's a loser. Nobody wins. But I will say this, I think Lisa knows somewhere that the system that she wanted to be a part of worked.
4: The Caldwells and Tekels weren't the only ones with a stake in the verdict. Brian Tate's sister Sherry had been waiting for this moment too.
13: I started crying. It wasn't
8: tears of sorrow, it was tears of joy. They had finally gotten this SOB. I hope he rots in prison.
4: Todd still carries the burden of helping to pin the blame on Tate in those awful moments after Lisa's murder.
6: I can never tell the family how sorry I am that they had to go through what they had to. We're going to have the last word. I'm Brian Tate. This is an innocent guy that was made a victim by Seth.
13: All right.
4: A sentencing hearing was held in September 2014. The Caldwells were given a chance to address the court, but talk directly to Seth.
14: You know how close Lisa and I was, and you know what you took from me. Of everybody in this room, you know.
4: Presley, Lisa's sister, walked up to take her turn. During all three trials, she desperately tried to make eye contact with Seth.
15: Seth was my best friend, my brother, who I loved so much.
4: Now she finally got what she wanted. As she spoke, she looked straight at him. And for the first time, Seth stared right back at her.
15: I'm going to leave you with one final thought, that I'm no longer your sister, and I no longer love you.
4: And then the judge handed down the sentence.
16: Thank you, Ms. Caldwell.
4: Life in prison with no possibility of parole. When it was finally all over, Todd went to the cemetery for a private moment with his oldest daughter.
6: I went out there and I just told her that we did it and she could be proud of everybody.
4: Todd's been back many times since. Lisa's grave is a special, deeply personal place for him. He designed her headstone.
17: What are the figures in it, Todd?
6: The first thing I would do when I started like sketching it is I would just draw a heart out. For some reason in my head, it should be in the shape of a heart. Second thing I would put in there is a mother holding a baby. And Lisa and I had this thing that we would say to each other. We'd text it to each other and everything. It's from the Notebook movie. And we've always said, if you're a bird, I'm a bird. You know, meaning whatever. Whatever you are, I am. So in the hair of this, I made two birds in there. By the time I got it done with, you know, we all loved it. And it's kind of just kind of bonded, like, you know, hey, this is part of Lisa now.

0: Hello, I'm Craig Melvin, and this is Dateline.
1: She was a college student found on a lonely road in Texas.
2: We figured that she had been sexually assaulted and dumped here.
1: Tough questions for her boyfriend.
3: Where was I the night before? What had I been doing? When had I last seen her?
2: I really thought he could be our killer.
1: But while police tried to prove it, another attacked.
4: He's got me by the throat and he's shaking me and he's yelling at me, telling me not to say a word.
5: You're a prisoner in this apartment now.
4: Yes.
6: Her body had kind of been propped up onto the bed.
7: Even law enforcement, they thought, what do we have on our hands here?
1: There's growing danger because police are looking in the wrong place.
4: I lived to tell and nobody believed me.
3: This monster is walking free while they're wasting their time on me.
1: Can the killer be caught before he kills again?
4: It makes you realize how fragile your life is and that anybody can take it.
0: Welcome to Dateline. A killer was on the loose in a Texas college town, leaving students and their parents terrified. With the shocking discovery of Jamie Hart's body, investigators were desperately trying to piece together clues. Was the young woman connected to her killer, or did police have an active predator?

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2: 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And in 1999, home to 21-year-old student Jamie Hart.
3: I was immediately struck with her beauty.
2: Chuck Cruz was her boyfriend at the time. He says Jamie was the light of his life. He remembers when he first laid eyes on her.
3: I could barely speak when I saw her. She was so pretty. It was like when the color came on in The Wizard of Oz. I had been living in a dark world, and she showed me a world full of color.
2: And she was a loyal friend, funny, outspoken.
3: She would tell you exactly what was on her mind at all times.
2: It was early one morning in May. Jamie's roommates couldn't find her. They called Chuck.
3: I got a call asking me if I knew where she was, and I said, no, she didn't come over here last night. I don't know where she is. I hadn't talked to her the night before, and I went to work.
2: That same morning, Detective Kenny Elliott of the Brazos County Sheriff's Office was summoned to the scene of a disturbing discovery.
4: There was a young female, appeared to be in her early 20s. She was nude. She had extensive road rash on her entire body, and she was obviously deceased.
2: A jogger spotted the victim in a ditch 9 feet from the side of the road.
5: When I arrived, there was probably half a dozen officers here, and they had taped off the area, blocked traffic. At that point, we started conducting a search of the area. We figured that she had been sexually assaulted and dumped here.
2: Less than a mile away, deputies discovered what was presumed to be the woman's clothing strewn across the entrance to an oil field. Another 9 miles from there, an abandoned vehicle, its engine still running.
4: There was blood on a car, and that raised suspicion. We sent a team over there to process the car.
2: And inside the car, a driver's license that belonged to Jamie Hart. When detectives showed up at Chuck's workplace that afternoon, he says his heart sank.
3: When they told me that she had been found dead, it felt like I'd been hit by a truck.
6: Wow. So your sense of dread was
3: right.
6: Coming true.
3: Yep. Realized. Fully realized.
6: Did fear spread throughout the campus?
7: Oh, yes. I mean, it was front page news.
2: Kristen Lancaster was a 19-year-old freshman.
7: My brother actually worked with Jamie at the time, and I'll never forget him coming home devastated.
6: A killer in a college town is terrifying.
7: Very much so, yes.
8: This is something that happens in Chicago. It's something that happens in Houston. It's not something that happens in Bryan College Station in Aggieland.
2: Kelly Brown is the editor of The Eagle, the local newspaper.
8: I think at the time, people were hoping this is a drifter that just kept on going because of the location of her body.
2: Sheriff's deputies canvassed the crime scene, searched Jamie's car, and looked for eyewitnesses.
4: Talked to several hundred people, and no one seen anything.
2: Turns out there were no fingerprints inside the car. But during an autopsy, the medical examiner did recover DNA from Jamie's body, DNA which likely came from her rapist and killer.
6: Did you put the DNA into a database?
4: We put it in CODIS.
6: Any hits?
4: None.
2: No eyewitnesses, no fingerprints, no DNA matches. The investigation wasn't off to a good start.
4: That's when we started contacting people at her place of employment, friends, roommates.
6: Did she have any enemies?
4: Everybody seemed to love her.
2: Detective Elliott began to retrace Jamie's steps on the night of the murder. Jamie was taking time off from her studies at Texas A&M and was working at a pizza parlor. Her shift had ended around midnight.
4: We contacted everybody on that she delivered pizzas to, and nothing out of the ordinary.
2: After work, she'd headed over to a friend's house.
4: He said they were there watching movies, and she left his house around 4:30 in the morning.
6: And what time did you think that she was killed?
4: We got the call, I think, at 7:15 a.m., so

0: between 4:30 a.m. and 7.
1: The male friend, a college student, was the last known person to see Jamie alive. The detective paid him a visit.
0: He was upset, obviously. They were friends and had been for some time.
1: The friend's grief seemed genuine, but something was peculiar when investigators asked for a DNA sample.
0: He said no.
1: No.
0: Of course, we wanted to know why. Was he the killer or was he not?
1: The detective was determined to answer that question. So he put the young man under surveillance, followed him to a local restaurant.
2: And are you hidden somewhere in the restaurant?
0: I'm kind of back in a corner, yeah.
1: He watched the student have a few drinks, and when he left, the detective snagged the dirty beer mugs and sent them out for DNA testing. The results would take weeks, leaving a town full of young people on edge.
3: Dads and moms were telling their college-age kids, be alert everywhere you go. Go with people when you go out. Don't be alone. And that's a frightening order to give anybody.
1: Frightening, but sound advice, because in this case, connecting the dots wouldn't be so easy.
4: Detectives have a second possible suspect in their sights. Jamie's boyfriend is invited to sit down for a polygraph test. Coming up.
0: Failed the test.
2: That's a bad sign for you, right?
0: Bad sign for him.
4: When Dateline continues.
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0: 21-year-old Jamie Hart had been sexually assaulted and left to die on the side of a busy roadway.
1: I could barely function. All I could think about was loss, that she's gone from my life forever.
0: Jamie's boyfriend, Chuck Cruz, then 24, says right after the murder, he took off to Baytown, Texas, Jamie's hometown.
1: About the only thing that I remember her father asking me is, when are you coming down? So I got some stuff together and drove down as soon as I could. And I spent most of the next week with them, mourning with the family, and then acting as a pallbearer for her funeral.
0: Back in College Station, Detective Kenny Elliott was working the case.
2: Well, anytime you have a killer out on the run, it's frustrating. You want to catch the person responsible.
0: One possible suspect, that male friend Jamie visited the night of her murder. He'd refused to give police a DNA sample for testing.
3: That's kind of odd, if he had nothing to hide.
2: A lot of people will not give up DNA. Too much TV.
0: But the detective had snagged a sample from a beer mug, and when the DNA finally came back, he was not a match.
3: You felt confident that you could rule him out based on the DNA not matching?
2: Yes.
0: But even before the DNA test cleared Jamie's friend, the detective was already looking for other suspects, and his attention quickly landed on someone very close to the victim, her boyfriend.
1: The questions that they asked focused on, where was I the night before? What had I been doing?
3: Looking at you as a possible suspect?
1: It didn't really occur to me that that was what they were doing. I just thought they were asking for information.
0: Chuck told the detective that before Jamie was killed, he hadn't seen her for 2 days. On the night of the murder, he said he was at home.
1: I was playing computer games like a good nerd.
3: Did you have anyone there to corroborate your alibi?
1: I think my roommates were there, but they were both asleep. I had nobody right there sitting there with me.
0: So the boyfriend's alibi wasn't solid. And as they spoke, the detective was looking carefully for signs he might be hiding something.
2: Yes, cooperative, apprehensive. He said everything was fine in their relationship.
0: The detective asked Chuck for DNA, and he said yes. And when they asked him for a polygraph, he agreed to that too. But here's the thing with that last part, the polygraph.
2: Failed the test.
3: That's a bad sign for you, right?
2: That's a bad sign for him, yes. Didn't tell you that he's guilty, but he was a very strong person of interest.
0: And what's more, the detective had been speaking with Jamie's friends who said the relationship wasn't fine. In fact, the couple had a fight and were on the verge of a breakup, all of which just led to more questions.
2: Basically, he went over every aspect of their relationship, just questioned him on his whereabouts, tried to get him to confess.
0: And if a failed polygraph wasn't suspicious enough, then listen to what the detective says Chuck told him next.
2: He said he had done some bad things and wouldn't tell us what.
3: Did you look him in the eyes and say, is one of those bad things killing Jamie Hart?
2: I did. He denied it. At that point in time, I really thought he could be our killer.
3: And the more you started to think that he was the killer, how does he react to that?
2: He's very nervous. He just acted like as if he was guilty.
0: Chuck was free to go. But as authorities waited for his DNA to be processed, the detective developed a theory of the crime that made sense to him.
2: He was in love with her. He didn't want to lose her. And they were having some issues in their relationship.
0: So the boyfriend, a likely suspect, was in the crosshairs. But when the DNA results came back,
2: the DNA was not a match.
3: So were you able to rule out Chuck Cruz then, once you got that DNA check?
2: I didn't rule him out completely, no.
3: That was enough for you with the friend who she was with the night before. You ruled him out after you got the DNA, correct?
2: I did. The other guy wasn't her boyfriend. He hadn't flunked polygraphs. He wasn't in a bad relationship with her. Chuck was.
0: But they didn't arrest Chuck. Months went by, and the detective kept investigating him. Authorities seized his computer, searched his car. All the while, Chuck was saying they were looking at the wrong guy.
2: There's a lot of people that won't confess to a murder for obvious reasons. At that point, he was a person of strong person of interest, but I still didn't know if he was my killer, so we continued the search.
0: The investigation dragged on. Life for the students on campus began to go back to normal. But when police were called to the scene of one house party, it wasn't because of noise or underage drinking. Another woman was in a fight for her life.
4: Coming up, a student at a party ends up a prisoner in a stranger's apartment.
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4: When Dateline continues.
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0: When Chuck Cruz's girlfriend was murdered, he was immediately considered a person of interest.
1: They said that you were acting nervous, that you were acting like you had something to hide.
2: They interpreted all these things as signs of my guilt rather than a distraught boyfriend. At the time, I had long hair, and this was a cowboy town that was considered to be weird and unusual.
0: As for those bad things he told the detective he'd done, he explained to us he was referring to a petty argument they'd had just days before Jamie's murder and the guilt he felt from not being with her the night she died.
1: Do you remember what you were arguing about?
2: A loaf of bread. The grocery sacker had put a cantaloupe on a loaf of bread. And she was upset that the sacker had squished the bread, and I told her it wasn't that big of a deal, and we had picked our sides, and we argued about something as stupid as a loaf of bread.
0: And now he says he could hardly grieve with police breathing down his neck.
1: What's it like waking up every morning and knowing that you're under a cloud of suspicion?
2: Incredibly depressing.
0: He left College Station, moved home to be with his family near Dallas, who spent money to hire a defense attorney.
2: The biggest thing that was going through my mind the whole time was that I didn't do it. They don't know who did it. And the guy who did it is out walking around and likely to prey on more victims. This monster is walking free while they're wasting their time on me.
0: Kelly Brown of the Eagle newspaper was writing front page stories about the unsolved crime in the college town.
3: And it really shook the community because this is an area that isn't used to seeing this type of crime.
0: And Kelly was hearing talk that the police had a suspect.
3: But there was no arrest. And that's what kept everybody saying, well, then, okay, was it the boyfriend? Was it, someone that's still out there? Is he going to strike again?
0: It was scary, of course. And students like Kristen Lancaster followed the investigation.
1: Did people change their behavior patterns because of this crime?
4: To a certain degree, but I think it was short-lived. I mean, people went back to their classes and their business, yeah. You start rationalizing that maybe, she trusts the wrong person.
1: This doesn't happen to you.
4: Exactly, yeah.
0: And then it was late October, half a year since the murder of Jamie Hart. Kristen didn't know it yet, but she was about to become part of a chain of events that only deepened the mystery.
4: I think maybe I went to classes that day. I'm not exactly sure. I know that the evening time rolled around. I think, was it a Friday?
0: A friend invited Kristen to a party.
4: And she said, I'm having a little get-together at my house. Why don't you come by?
0: Kristen drove over to the apartment complex in Bryan, Texas. That's the town next to College Station.
4: The door's open, and there's a few people inside. There's some music playing, people having some drinks.
0: She struck up a conversation with her friend's upstairs neighbor. He was 24, hadn't been to college, but mixed in easily with the students.
1: Was he kind of a likable guy?
4: He seemed, very likable. Yeah, he was very approachable, seemed very nice.
0: In fact, he had no problem sharing intimate details with Kristen about his personal life.
4: He had been married, and somehow the conversation, goes into him telling me how he had found God, and I made a lot of mistakes, I wasn't a great husband. And
1: you guys got into quite the personal conversation for having just met.
4: Oh, yeah, well, I mean, I was young, and I think that was normal, and he was drunk.
0: Not long after the party started, it abruptly ended. Kristen's friend, hosting the party, got into a fight with her boyfriend.
4: There was alcohol involved, so I was worried that it would get out of hand.
0: Everyone left, but not Kristen. She was concerned about her friend and stuck around talking to the upstairs neighbor.
1: So you were feeling protective?
4: Yeah. He actually said to me, he said, are you, you're worried about your friend? I said, yes, I am. And he said, we can go to my apartment and that way you can be close to a phone to call.
0: She and the neighbor walked up the staircase to his apartment.
4: It's directly above her apartment. And he opens the door. And I was barely a step into the door, and he just sort of kind of pushes me in, slams the door shut. He locks the door and immediately grabs a remote that was right there and turns the stereo up to this deafening volume, just deafening.
0: Kristen reached for the door to leave.
4: And he pushes me back, and then, when he starts making some demands. All of a sudden, it's very serious and aggressive. And I almost to the point where I thought he was joking.
0: But he was serious, demanded she undress.
4: And I kept arguing with him, I'm not going to do that. I kept saying, I'm not going to do it. He's like, you're going to do it. And that's when he runs over and he grabs me by the throat. He's choking me and choking me. And then the second he lets up, I scream as loud as I can. And then immediately he grabs me and starts choking me again. And this time he picks me up almost by the throat and sort of like pulls me back into the bedroom. It's in the back.
1: You're a prisoner in this apartment now.
4: Yes. And he puts me down on the mattress, and this is the first time I black out. I wondered if this, for a second, this was it.
1: I could die?
4: Yeah, he's like, has his hand still on my throat, and he's sort of shaking me.
0: Kristen couldn't fight him off physically, so she tried to talk her way out of a sexual assault.
4: I said, you don't want to do this. And he stops, and he looks at me, and he says, why don't I want to do this? And I say, well, because I have HIV. And you can tell he's thinking about it for a second. And he says to me, he says, well, guess what? So do I.
0: The lie didn't work. She tried something else.
4: I was like, well, what about, you know, finding God and like trying to work on yourself? And I actually was able to stall him for quite some time. I must have gotten off the bed and we were standing talking. And I remember that's when I started to stomp my foot. Like, and I was sort of like trying to make it look like I was making a point and stomping my foot. And then he grew angry again.
0: He threw her back on the bed, his grip on her neck tighter as he sexually assaulted her.
4: He's squeezing so hard at this point in time that it felt like the bones in my throat were cracking. And I said, if you keep doing this, you're going to kill me. And he sort of looked at me and it was this half smile. And he looked at me for a second and he just said, do you think I actually care about that?
1: Is that when you feel like you're looking in the face of evil?
4: I mean, I knew then completely in that moment that he intended on killing me.
5: Coming up, a knock at the door.
1: This is like a miracle.
5: And doubt.
4: I just couldn't believe, like, nobody believed me.
5: When Dateline continues.
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0: Welcome back. I'm Craig Melvin. Just months after one woman was raped and killed in a Texas college town, a second woman was under attack in a nearby community. Kristen Lancaster was certain the man meant to kill her. But what seemed like an end turned out to be the beginning of a fierce fight for the truth. Back with the face of evil, here's Andrea Canning.
1: 19-year-old Kristen Lancaster was preparing to die.
2: When you're possibly in the last moments of your life, when you think that someone is going to kill you, what is going through your mind?
3: I had a moment where I thought about, I wish I had told all the people that I loved, that I loved them.
1: She was in a stranger's apartment being sexually assaulted, drifting in and out of consciousness.
3: I black out, but then I start to come to again, and it's like, you know, the scenes in the movies where the bombs explode and everything's really fuzzy. You can't hear. Like, everything's, like, coming through this fog.
1: Suddenly, the man stood up and left the room, ordered her to remain quiet.
3: And I scream as loud as I can, call the police, call the police.
1: Turns out, the Bryan police were at the door.
3: So my friend had heard me screaming and stomping and had called the police.
2: This is like a miracle.
3: It was
2: that, yeah. In the nick of time, the police show up. That only happens on TV.
3: I know. Blame me, I know. They ran in. I was just curled in a fetal position on the floor, just shaking uncontrollably. And that I remember them asking me what happened, and the words were just coming out so fast.
1: The cops took the man away in handcuffs, and Kristen slept on her friend's couch that night. The friend called the police to see what would happen next.
3: She found out that they didn't book him for sexual assault charges.
1: In fact, Kristen's attacker, the man she said almost killed her, had been released.
2: That must have been a tough pill to swallow.
3: It was terrifying. I thought he was going to come and find me and kill me.
1: Down at the police station, the man had given a wildly different version of events. Eric Buskey is the current Bryan police chief. He wasn't with the department back then, but says the suspect told investigators that he and Kristen had a fight over drugs.
4: She got angry when he substituted aspirin for cocaine, and she went off in a rage when that occurred.
3: I think he had told them some story about how it had been a drug deal that had gone bad, and so then I was crying rape.
1: After the attack, police charged him with unlawful restraint, a misdemeanor. The next day, Kristen and her dad went to the Bryan Police Department to find out why her attacker wasn't charged with something more serious.
3: I was furious because I had thought in this moment that I survived. I survived. Like, this is it. This guy is going down.
1: She met with a detective who asked her questions, lots of them.
3: I had bruises all up and down my throat. I couldn't swallow. And then at one point in time, the detective asked me to place my hands on my own throat. And I mean, which even then, like psychologically, like that was just even traumatizing.
2: Why would he want you to do that?
3: Because I did that, and then he looks at me and he says, well, those could have been self-inflicted.
2: What did you say to the detective who's coming up with these theories?
3: I mean, I was hysterically crying and telling him, like, this man tried to kill me, you know? And he would just say, well, that's not what he says. I'm like, of course that's not what he says.
1: Kristen says that despite her bruises, police treated it like a he said, she said story.
2: How angry were you getting?
3: I was furious. I just couldn't believe, like, nobody believed me.
1: Chief Buskey maintains the detective was just doing a thorough investigation.
4: Everything I've read indicated that the detective did believe her. You know, sometimes when you're conducting an investigation, your job is to get to the truth as a detective, and you have to ask some hard questions.
1: They interviewed her attacker again, and a few months later did charge him with sexual assault.
4: The unlawful restraint was still in place, and then we booked him on first-degree sexual assault.
1: The case went to a grand jury, but it decided not to indict him.
3: So the sexual assault charges were dropped because they felt that there was insufficient evidence.
2: Ugh, that must have been tough to hear that.
3: It was very tough to hear that. And it was at a point in time, though, when I found that out, I didn't feel like I had any recourse.
1: She did talk about the case later with reporter Kelly Brown.
5: It bothered me at the time because I wondered why didn't the grand jury indict him for at least attempted sexual assault. But it seemed a little troubling to me that what were we missing? What part of the story did we not have? Did the detective say something that made them think maybe it was consensual?
1: he was still facing the misdemeanor charge of unlawful restraint, scheduled to go to court down the road. In the meantime, he was a free man.
2: He's out walking around.
1: In the next town over, detectives at the Brazos County Sheriff's Office were still working the Jamie Hart murder case. In addition to keeping an eye on Jamie's boyfriend, Chuck, they say they followed up on hundreds of other leads and tips. But no one in that department looked at Kristen's case for a possible connection.
2: You were sexually assaulted. Jamie Hart was sexually assaulted. Did you start to think that these could be connected?
3: I didn't think they were connected. And that was primarily because with Jamie was that there was a boyfriend that may have been involved. And that it was a romantic relationship that went wrong. It wasn't some random occurrence by a stranger.
1: Kristen was now living with overwhelming anxiety and dread, which she says manifested into dangerous behavior.
3: Instead of being afraid of everything, I became afraid of nothing. I just became completely risk-seeking.
2: What kind of things would you do?
3: I think I started drinking heavily for a while after that. You know, I'd hop on the back of a stranger's motorcycle after he'd had 3 beers. And it took a long time to really get out of that hole.
1: Just as Kristen was starting to turn a corner, her attacker was due in court on that misdemeanor charge. But nothing came of it. He didn't even show up.
3: I had done what I needed to do, and part of me just wanted to forget it ever happened.
1: But she couldn't. Kristen was about to walk right into another crime scene in College Station.
0: Coming up, a shockingly brutal murder, and the suspect makes a big mistake.
6: The clothing that he was actually wearing was different than what he had just told us.
0: When Dateline continues.
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2: It was May of 2000, 6 months since Kristen had been assaulted. Her attacker had failed to show up in court and seemed to have just disappeared.
3: Didn't show up.
2: In the next town over, Detective Kenny Elliott continued to work the Jamie Hart murder case. He'd spent the last year casting a wide net for possible suspects.
3: You took DNA from 70 people?
4: I think 77. Mainly people that were being booked into jail for violent crimes. Anyone that was in an area that just didn't want to talk. We took DNA from everybody that would give it practically.
2: But he also had never taken his eye off her boyfriend, Chuck Cruz.
3: There was just something that was bothering you about Chuck Cruz.
4: There was a lot bothering me about Chuck Cruz.
2: So the Brazos County Sheriff's Office kept investigating Chuck, even communicated with the DA about possibly convening a grand jury. Chuck and his lawyer spoke to the detective on many occasions, and the detective continued to think Chuck's behavior was suspicious and that he still seemed nervous.
3: Did you ever think that maybe the reason that Chuck Cruz was acting this way was that you guys were coming down pretty hard on him, and he's lost his girlfriend? I mean, is there a way to act?
4: I don't know, but he had several things going against him, and we just couldn't walk away from him. We either had to prove that he did it or prove that he didn't do it.
2: But Chuck says he should have been cleared almost right away.
3: So even though the DNA didn't match?
5: There was no match, but they insisted on targeting me as the prime suspect. They were trying to build a case that wasn't there.
2: While Chuck's life had been on hold for a year, Kristen was starting to feel like her old self again. In the 6 months since her attack, she'd taken up running, had a new boyfriend, and though Kristen hoped the pain of that horrible night was behind her for good, it wasn't.
6: There's police tape everywhere.
2: May 28th, 2000. Kristen had just arrived to visit friends at an apartment complex. There was no reason, not then anyway, to think her case was connected to the scene unfolding there.
6: Police cars and ambulances and all kinds of, you know, vehicles, like emergency response vehicles everywhere.
2: And now, the sight of police tape sent memories rushing back.
6: It was just, you know, fear.
2: Firefighter Leon Moore had arrived at the apartment complex early that morning after a neighbor reported smoke in one of the units.
7: The bedroom door was open and we could see some flames that were on the carpet. So we had a water extinguisher that we used and put the small fire out.
2: There on the floor, a body.
7: We backed out and made sure that we preserved as much evidence as we could.
2: He sensed foul play, not just a fire, and called for Detective Jeff Capps of the College Station Police Department.
8: It looked like her body had kind of been propped up onto the bed. She was nude from the waist down.
3: This is really disturbing.
8: It was.
2: The victim was 21-year-old Carolyn Casey, a daycare worker. Her parents, Anita and Larry, so proud of their eldest daughter.
9: She was wonderful with kids. All the kids loved her. Everyone loved her.
2: Never could they have prepared themselves for the dreadful phone call they received.
9: Is your daughter Carolyn Casey? I said, yes. I think he said, well, there's been an accident and your daughter's dead. A fire.
2: When Carolyn's younger sister, Amanda, learned the news, she collapsed with grief.
10: I screamed really loud. Made my ears ring from my screaming.
3: They've got this wrong?
10: Yeah, something's wrong. She didn't die. I said, no, she's not dead.
3: What was the turning point?
10: I called her apartment. She didn't answer. Detective Capps did say it was homicide.
8: I think we had a strong feeling that possibly there was some type of sexual assault that occurred and that somebody was trying to cover up some evidence.
2: Kelly Brown of the Eagle newspaper had another story to write.
11: This is a community that's not used to a lot of murders. It's not used to violent crimes like this. And it certainly wasn't used to having a murder victim be set on fire. Even law enforcement, they thought, what do we have on our hands here?
2: On the night of Carolyn's murder, there had been a small party in one of the apartments. And now the detective was canvassing the complex, looking for leads.
3: So you're literally knocking on doors?
8: Yes.
2: In one unit, two men answered. One of them had been to the party. His name was Yanobi Matthews.
8: He mentioned that he did attend this party. She was there.
2: Like many people who'd attended, Yanobi agreed to an interview, his down at the police department. He was friendly and cooperative, said Carolyn had left the party before he had.
8: He later left the party, went with another female that was at the party over to a convenience store that was close by, bought some cigarettes.
2: Yanobi gave the detective a DNA sample and supplied the clothes he'd been wearing. To verify his alibi, the detective pulled surveillance video from the convenience store and noticed something.
8: The clothing that he was actually wearing was different than what he had just told us. Why is he not telling us the truth?
2: Yanobi claimed he'd simply forgotten and then handed the detective the proper clothing. No forensic evidence found on the clothes connected him to the crime scene.
3: So this wasn't your big moment?
8: No, it wasn't.
2: The big moment did come, though, just a few nights later when the pieces of this puzzle finally came together.
12: Coming up, an arrest of a familiar suspect.
6: I didn't think he would do it again.
12: When Dateline continues.
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2: Welcome back. As Carol and Casey's family grieve their loss, detectives struggle to make sense of the crime scene. As they canvass the area looking for leads, a possible suspect emerged. Here's Andrea Canning with the final chapter of The Face of Evil.
3: It was two nights after the murder and fire. Detective Capps made a discovery, one that would finally connect the dots in this series of crimes that had terrorized this college town.
4: I spent that evening basically reading through all these reports.
3: The detective had ordered background checks on some of the people who attended the party in Carolyn's apartment complex, including Yanobi Matthews. It turns out there were several police reports in the file accusing Yanobi of a number of crimes.
4: Mr. Matthews had a tendency to try to sexually assault females, and in the process of that, he would choke them if they were not willing to have sex with him.
5: How did Caroline die?
4: Her death was ruled a strangulation. So things started kind of matching up.
3: Yanobi had never been convicted of sexual assault. But in the files, the detective read the account of one particularly brutal attack. The case ended up being charged as a misdemeanor, unlawful restraint. It was Kristen's. Yanobi was the man she says almost killed her.
6: I was certain that he had done this before, but at the same time, I didn't think he would do it again.
3: The detective called Yanobi Matthews back down to the station for another interview and decided to pull a fast one with his suspect, telling him he was about to get DNA results from the crime scene.
5: What were you really about to get it that quickly?
4: We weren't going to get it that quickly that day, but trying to get him to believe that we had that information, that we had everything that we needed. I had contacted my supervisor earlier, and I told him if he would page me, just say, type in the words that says DNA matches.
3: And right on cue, the detective's pager went off.
4: And I showed it to Mr. Matthews and asked him to read it. It said DNA matches.
5: So what's his face like when he looks at that match?
4: He became pretty emotional, and he said it was an accident, but he had killed her.
3: The detective called Carolyn's parents and gave them the news of the confession.
7: And they said, I think we got him. I said, well, how sure? He said, I'll bet the farm on it.
3: It was the next morning when Kristen Lancaster opened up the newspaper and learned her attacker had been charged with murder.
6: But I felt overwhelming guilt, just overwhelming guilt, knowing that he'd killed someone and that, you know, perhaps I hadn't tried hard enough to make people believe me.
5: Did you feel like a life could have been saved if you had been taken more seriously?
6: Oh, yes. Carolyn would still be here. I mean, there's no doubt.
3: And what about the woman at the start of our story? Jamie Hart's case had been handled by the Brazos County Sheriff's Office. But after Yanobi was arrested, it didn't take long for the College Station Police Department and the Sheriff's Office to compare the DNA. What they found? Yanobi was also Jamie's killer.
5: What's that moment like?
8: I remember the feeling of wanting to feel relieved, but all I could think was, this is exactly what I knew was going to happen. He struck again. Another girl is dead, and another family has lost their precious daughter.
3: Chuck says to this day he misses Jamie and has never gotten over being viewed as a suspect.
8: Having to spend such a long time under investigation for the death of a loved one, it hurts.
5: It's like a scar.
8: Very much so. Very much so.
5: Do you feel bad about that at all? That he was put through that?
9: Sorry that he had to go through that, yes. But if I had to do the investigation over, I wouldn't change anything. And I'm sorry he lost the love of his life. But we had a job to do, and we had to either arrest him for murder or clear him. We cleared him.
3: But before Jamie, before Kristen, before Carolyn, there was another victim who soon learned she was also connected to this horrifying series of events. Her name is Misty Johnson.
10: If I didn't let him rape me, he would have killed me.
3: Like Kristen, Misty reported her attack to the Bryan Police Department, but Yanobi denied it, claiming it was consensual, and Misty was too traumatized to help police in the investigation.
10: Probably within a week, I quit my job and left town. I was scared.
3: She now regrets that decision. Her attack happened first, months before Jamie was murdered.
10: I feel like if I would have stayed and fought him through the police department, that possibly he wouldn't have been able to go on to hurt anyone else.
3: And Kristen is left with the memory of an assault that, according to the law, never really happened.
6: I was so angry that two people had to die in order for someone to believe me.
5: Did the system fail?
6: It failed me. It failed Carolyn. It failed Jamie.
5: You think about them a lot. They were total strangers to you.
6: But they're my alternative future. I mean, they're what could have happened to me. I mean, they're what could have happened to any of us.
3: A jury convicted Yanobi Matthews of Carolyn's murder and sentenced him to death. He also pleaded guilty to Jamie's murder. Kristen faced him in court during the penalty phase.
6: It was terrifying. And I had to testify, and I met Carolyn's family and Jamie's family. They all came out afterwards and gave me a hug. It helped me realize that their families didn't hold any grudge against me.
11: It's not her fault that my sister died. And Kristen should have no guilt over that.
3: With the Casey family as witnesses, Yanobi Matthews was executed 3 years later. If there is a lesson to take from this story, it is one that comes directly from a survivor herself, someone who has learned the hard way to cherish life's moments, each and every one.
6: It makes you realize how fragile your life is, you know, and that anybody can take it, you know, in a moment's notice. The story, you know, for them, that's it. That's their life story. The final chapter has been written. But for me, I get to keep going on.
5: What would you call yourself?
6: I mean, people have called me a survivor. I would call myself lucky.
2: That's all for this edition of Dateline. I'm Craig Melvin. Thanks for watching.
12: Welcome to Morning Joe Weekend on this Saturday morning. Let's get you caught up on the big stories of the week. We have New York Times White House correspondent Maggie Haberman and New York Times White House reporter Jonathan Swan. They are co-authors of the new book titled Regime Change: Inside the Imperial Presidency of Donald Trump. And what a book it is.
13: It's incredible.
12: Spent the last week reading it, and yeah, it really kind of encapsulates everything.
13: Well, and you know, the thing about it is, Maggie, and we talked about this before the book, talking about it, a lot of these books will have like five or six stories that people mm-hmm. will gasp about, and they'll make big headlines, and it's good reporting. But this is sort of, it's more thematic. It's not just sort of a, look, well, this happened in the White House on this date, and isn't this shocking? You read through it and you start picking up these themes and you actually start putting your arms around all the chaos of the first year.
14: Yeah, one of the things that really struck us as we were reporting this book, and this book took us an enormous amount of effort, to quote my colleague, no, we're not in Fallujah, but this was a lot of hard work because this is a different White House, really unrecognizable in so many ways to the first term. And one of those ways is they do try to keep information from getting out. They do have this sort of bubble of information around them. You know this well, much more than before. And so this was a huge intensive effort to show readers and take you inside how this government works, not just here was this moment, here is something that happened. But if you want to understand how this administration is functioning, if you want to understand how decisions are made, if you want to understand this small group of people who are running this government and what this could mean going forward. This is, I think, the best effort that you can have right now. It's obviously the first draft of history. There will be much more to be written about this period. But you do see that it is a White House that is much more invested in him. It is an administration that is much more invested in him than in term one. He is operating on gut instinct in a way that surpasses really anything that we saw in his first term. And a lot of what we've seen is some of

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3: On the tariff situation, it's a great example because this is something he's thought about for years, talked about trade. You know, it's this thing he's sort of had, but never really had a developed economic theory of how this would work.
4: But he has believed in this.
3: And for sure.
4: Since like 1988.
3: But at a sort of gut, fairly superficial level, and was always restrained in term one. You had people like Gary Cohn saying, no, this is terrible. He did some tariffs. They were fairly targeted and narrow. But there was a meeting early on where they're talking about tariffs on Mexico and Canada. And Trump says, what are we doing for China? And someone says, you know, we should probably do some analysis. And he says, put them in for 10. Put them in for 10.
5: Right. Like last minute.
3: Put them in for 10. That's literally a quote in the Oval Office meeting. And of course, then, Xi Jinping did not back down. He had prepared very deliberately for this Trump term, and it ratcheted up and up and up. And before he knew it, he was in a massive trade war with essentially an embargo against China.
6: So, Maggie, I mean, you have covered Donald Trump closely for many, many years. You're talking about some of the difference between the first term and the second term. We see them, and the public sees them out in the open, just beginning with the people he surrounds himself with, that Fox News hosts have big and important jobs. But from your point of view, from the inside, just how different is this time around from the first term?
7: This is a group of people who genuinely believe in him. These are people who, in many ways, got radicalized by the investigations into him, by the assassination attempts that he faced. Watching him he's the first sitting president who in the U.S. who is a convicted felon, and you know he is still obviously trying to get that appealed, but they were in these court fights with him, and watching him still win, and watching him win overwhelmingly, and watching their data prove to be right, basically informed their view of how they were going to function, which is A, he was denied things that he wanted last time by people who either saw him as dangerous or at least in need of being curbed in some way. And remember, he had never run for city council, much less president. He wins on the first shot. He has no familiarity with the federal government outside of lobbying for, contracts or lobbying for grant funding or things like that. And he expects the world to function kind of like a municipal government, right? And that is what he knows in New York. He didn't know most of his government last time. He didn't know most of his White House last time. And so, as Jonathan said, he actually, this trade war is something he has wanted to try for a long time. It is true that he has talked about tariffs for decades, but what that looked like beyond just a blunt instrument was not clear to anybody. They are letting him do things because the theory is, I shouldn't say letting, he's the president, and their theory is he can do what he wants and that he should get to do what he wants. What ends up happening is something like how we got to Iran, which we describe in detail in the book, both the 12-day war and, how that worked last year, and then the lead up to the February 28th strike, which really was the president wanting to do this. There really were close to none. Pete Hegseth was really the closest in terms of thinking this was something that should be done. But Trump was told over and over again inside his government, here is what could happen. Dan Cain laid out, here are the scenarios. He was told by the CIA director and his national security advisor, Marco Rubio, and Secretary of State, that these regime change scenarios that Bibi Netanyahu had presented in

0: in the Situation Room of the White House, and we took readers inside there, that these scenarios were farcical. Rubio took it further, so they were bullshit. Didn't mean that nothing could be accomplished. But Trump just, you know, heard it, and he wanted to go ahead. And he was very clear with people he spoke to that he believed it would be okay because things always are. Mm-hmm. And yeah. And here we are.
1: Comparing the terms, the one thing that I noticed before Donald Trump got into politics, and I would go to Mar-a-Lago to have a meeting with him, I noticed he never sat down. He always go table to table to tip. How's your food? What's your da-da-da? What can I do for you? Is your room okay? And I always told people when he started getting into politics, he was the ultimate concierge. He just was. And what I found in your book is, because we all ask the question, how does he have this much power over Republicans? You go into great detail about him learning the lessons between the first and second term. And he just showered members of Congress with...
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1: they do it anyway. They do you it bring anyway. Up the point of Joni Ernst wanted to vote against Hegseth.
7: Oh, that she was. And she saw got, her she political life. Absolutely.
1: Right. They went after her and crushed her.
7: There's two options, really. There's two options. You go along with it,
8: fall in line,
7: or you get crushed.
8: Right.
7: And they are open about that. I mean, Chris LaCivita, one of his operatives, said basically, I can't remember, you might remember the exact quote.
0: Yeah, it was on the record. It was essentially that, you know, the iron fist rule that they take with the Republican Party. And if you don't fall in line, you get your effing head bashed in.
7: But it's this, they see it as a virtuous cycle. Because what actually happens is fear raises money that generates more fear. Mm-hmm. So corporate America is terrified of him. So they go out and they say, hey, guys, we need some money. Right. Mm-hmm. So all these companies give money. They build up their political war chest. Thomas Massie in Congress says, oh, you know, I'm not going to support this. They say, OK, the hammer's coming down. What's happened to Thomas Massie? He's out of Congress.
8: We're going to read from the book, the exchange that Maggie described, just to frame it out a little bit more. It's on page 411. You both asked Trump if there's ever been an American president as powerful as he is now. And he told you a story about recently attending an event honoring golfer Gary Player, where another man who he described as a historian gave the following assessment of Trump. Quote, he began reading from it, reciting names from some of history's most powerful figures, explaining how each fell short of his own power as U.S. president. Alexander the Great, the Caesars, William the Conqueror, Genghis Khan, Attila the Hun, Tamerlane, Napoleon, he said, with relish, Hitler, Mao, Stalin. Trump lingered on the document's central argument that each leader, however fearsome in his day, had no global reach. Their power was local, but his was not. And a White House aide later texted you stating that the historian Trump mentioned was actually Gary Player's caddy and confidant, who had long been fascinated with history, and he gave Trump this assessment in person, then wrote it up and sent it to the White House.
1: Gabby Historian, 601.
8: We're going to continue this conversation with Jonathan and Maggie after a break. There is a lot more to talk about.

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0: We're back talking about regime change inside the imperial presidency of Donald Trump with Maggie Haberman and Jonathan Swan. Maggie, there's been so much reporting out of the book already about the Trump administration's handling of the Epstein files, but I think it's worth kind of digging into it a little bit for people who haven't fully read through it. And the fact that the Situation Room was used as a place to have these highly sensitive meetings about how to handle this issue. And you get into a very specific meeting on July 17th, 2025, Trump officials getting into that secure bunker, the level of panic that they had because Donald Trump did not want the word Epstein ever mentioned again around the White House. How did that meeting play out? And who were the leading voices saying, we got to put this stuff out? And who were the ones saying, we can't, he won't let us?
1: Yeah, so just to set the scene here a bit, Willie, what happens shortly before, like 2 days, I think, or 4 days before that meeting, is they pass his one big legislative accomplishment last year, which was the One Big Beautiful Bill.

0: They put all of their political capital into getting this done. And can they go out and start talking about that, the White House comms team or senior staff? No. This is where the energy goes, which is dealing with a crisis that has now exploded. A, it was self-inflicted. B, it became much worse after the DOJ and the FBI released this unsigned memo. It just had their insignias on it. Initially, some draft didn't even have that, according to our reporting, because nobody really wanted their name on this. And this was essentially something that some of the hardest line voices in Trump's government, who had spent years talking about Epstein and talking about Trump to be.
1: By the way, the unsigned memo said they weren't going to release anything else, right?
0: Yes, it said that. Well, it said they had looked. They hadn't actually released really anything yet other than Pam Bondi's binders, which was months earlier. And we can talk about that as
2: recycled information.
0: Yeah, as a huge. It was almost all old information. But that was seen as the original blunder inside the White House. There were people in Trump's government who had spent years talking publicly about how there is this cabal of predators and the government was sitting on this. And to be clear, there is a multi-administration failure in terms of dealing with the Epstein crisis. That's definitely true, or dealing with Epstein and prosecution. But they get in power and they're serving a president who actually does not want to talk about this at all. He has been told that his name is in some of the files, that it's brief mentions. DOJ didn't exactly know what was there. In full, they put out something to satisfy the base. It satisfies no one. It's got a missing minute from Epstein's prison cell in the video that they put out along with it. So this meeting comes to try to figure out how to deal with something they cannot get away with and that Donald Trump keeps getting asked about it. The problem for them is the president doesn't want to hear Epstein. He would snap the name. He would snap at anybody who would bring it up. And so they have it's several meetings in the Situation Room. We capture just a few of them. And the ones that we capture were almost exclusively about how to handle this in a way that deals with their boss.
2: That protects him?
0: That doesn't stoke further conspiracies, that doesn't hurt themselves, frankly, politically. So we describe, you know, this is a huge meeting, the first one that we describe. It's the vice president. It is the White House chief of staff. It is the attorney general, the deputy attorney general, White House counsel, comms officials. I mean, the list is long. And they are talking about what to do now because this memo has just created such a stir. And one of the officials there, deputy White House chief of staff, James Blair, says something to the effect of, with all due respect, it's the calm strategy of this group that got us into this. And, you know, there needs to be an actual plan here on how to get out of this. J.D. Vance the whole time wanted to release everything, including unsubstantiated information, about Donald Trump, which was
1: abusing a woman.
0: There was a second-hand allegation that was, I want to be clear, already public.
1: Right.
0: Yes.
1: And I want to be clear, too, that I'm not saying he abused a woman. What I'm saying is what shocked me was that J.D. Vance had this unsubstantiated charge of Donald Trump abusing a minor and told Susie Wiles in the group, in your book, oh, we need to release it all. He'll be fine releasing it. And Susie Wiles said, no, he won't.
0: Yeah.
1: And that's just one of the moments of many where J.D. Vance seems to be strangely disconnected from Donald Trump inside this book.
0: One thing. It was that specific incident, which, again, was a secondhand allegation that was never and it was already
1: never public.
0: And the person who it was about never said it themselves. And it was public already. It was just, do you put it on this big library of information? And this person, as far as we know, was not a minor. We don't know that, but I don't know one way.
1: But again, J.D. Vance is saying, put it out.
0: Yes. And there's just nothing that any of us know about Donald Trump that would suggest that he would want to steer people's attention to it. There certainly were, everything is not black and white in all of this. There were, as I said, a number of meetings. There were people who were concerned about the victims. Pam Bondi was concerned about people being aware of how much child pornography there was. There were people in the White House who were concerned about not hurting the victims more. But that was not the focus, primary focus of these meetings. This was about how to deal with a political crisis. And they were holding these meetings in the White House Situation Room to avoid leaks. Mm-hmm. That was the point.
3: In spaces where wars are planned and executed and the Bin Laden raid and everything else. Jonathan, this is the Epstein files are foundational to much of the MAGA base, to conservative voters, to podcasters. They've been talking about it for years and years and years. So with that in mind, and I know this isn't a book about the Epstein files, there's a lot more to be said, but what is your sense of why Donald Trump is so uniquely sensitive about the Epstein files? Why he was pushing not to have this stuff released? Why, as Maggie says, you couldn't even mention the word Epstein in the White House, certainly around him? What is it about him and the Epstein files?
4: I think there's an obvious reason and a less obvious reason. The obvious reason is he's mentioned, as the New York Times said, more than 38,000 times in the Epstein files. Him, his family, Mar-a-Lago. Jeffrey Epstein's obviously, you know, what one of the most notorious pedophiles, sex predators, is a monster of history. Trump fell out with him. Various reasons have been given, but he obviously had a very close friendship with him, and there's numerous photos of them hanging out together, videos of them partying together. So it's not a good look, to state the very minimum. There's another reason which I think is also very powerful, which is Trump is so used to being able to tell the base, do this, think this, here's where I need you to run, and the base runs. And this was the first time I've seen, I could make an argument a little bit on the vaccines. I saw him get booed when he praised COVID vaccines. That was a moment when he was out with us. But this was the time when he was saying, guys, don't look over here, look over here. This is a hoax. And they just said, no, we're going to keep looking over here.
2: All right, we're going to continue our deep dive into the new book, Regime Change, Inside the Imperial Presidency of Donald Trump, with Maggie Haberman and Jonathan Swan in just a moment. We're going to take a look after the break at some of the other players that you cover in Trump's orbit. We'll be right back.
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4: Back with Maggie and Jonathan. It's very interesting. People are trying to figure out who's going to replace Donald Trump. Who's his heir apparent? Is it going to be JD? Is it going to be Marco? You read this book, and he seems to have a great relationship with Marco Rubio. There's this moment where somebody's looking at all the gold that he's fixed all over the Oval Office. They said, aren't you worried the next president's going to take it all down? He said, nah, Cubans love gold.
5: Who could he be talking
4: about? But you all suggest he's really comfortable with Marco in a way he's not comfortable with JD.
5: He has personal chemistry with Marco Rubio in a way, which is fascinating given where they were in 2016 and what we all watched. And he does.
4: Why is that? Do you know? Why?
5: I don't think I can point to it, but for whatever reason, there is just more of a specific rapport. He does like Vance, to be clear. Mm-hmm. They do get along. They do have a good relationship. But for whatever reason, in this iteration, he and Rubio have done well together. We have this scene in the book where at a dinner a few months after Trump and Rupert Murdoch, you know, go to war, essentially, over an Epstein-related story in the Wall Street Journal, that a phalanx of Murdoch world people and Murdoch come to dinner at the White House. This is mid-October, and it was seen widely inside the administration as something of an effort at a thaw. But in this, it's a big dinner. There were a lot of people there. And J.D. Vance was there. His wife was there. Marco Rubio was there, and a bunch of other people. And in front of the two of them, Trump starts engaging in one of his favorite games that he has always done, which is essentially turn people into contestants. And he asks Murdoch, who everyone at the table knew did not want Vance to be the vice presidential choice. He says, what do you think of J.D.? And he says, well, you know, J.D. has, the potential to be great, I think is the quote. And then, you know, sort of an uncomfortable laugh. And J.D. says, you know, thanks a lot, Rupert. And Trump says, what do you think of Marco? And Murdoch, just sort of cold as ice, which for those of us who have worked for Murdoch publication know well, is his way. He just says, you know, Marco is brilliant. And it left a very clear impression of A, where Murdoch would like to be, but it was a reminder of what Trump puts people through in order to earn his favor. And that was certainly, we didn't end up putting this in the book, and there was a lot of reporting on it at the time too, but what he put everyone through in terms of the Veep stakes, the people who wanted to be on the ticket with him, was a really extended version of this. And so I anticipate we will see a lot of this going forward. We also don't have anything in our reporting that suggests that Rubio is actually running. He's not taking steps that one would take. Doesn't mean he won't. He could obviously do that fairly quickly. But for now, there's no reason to think that Vance is not the front runner, and that if Vance remains the front runner, that Trump will go along and not undercut him completely.
6: Before,
5: but we'll see.
6: Before we went to the break, you were leading up to a major inflection point in this presidency, and that would be the killing of Renee Good and Alex Preddy. And there are still a lot of questions as to where those investigations stand as the government took them over. And I believe at least one of those ICE officers are back at work. Due process for migrants or for people on American soil or U.S. citizens getting swept up, children being held in detention centers for many, many months, people, U.S. citizens, people who are undocumented. And many are asking, how could this happen? How could so much of our laws and policies and regulations break down? And I think you attempt to answer this question in this book on many levels, whether it's immigration or how we're treating Ukraine. Explain how so much can happen without it being answered. And I know the courts are pushing back, but still, there's so much. It's almost like you can't keep up with all the, just on immigration alone, with case by case by case by case by case,
7: the chaos,
6: cruelty, and illegal actions.
8: Well, so what you're talking about is accountability and mechanisms to stop them acting. And I think what you raise is really important in terms of the facts on the ground outpacing the legal system. The legal system was not built for someone like Donald Trump. It just wasn't. Take the early days of DOGE. They shut down USAID, a whole agency created by, established in statute by Congress for foreign aid. And by the time the system kind of woke up and put its socks on, it's over. It's done.
6: Right.
4: That is the one thing. If you look the first 6 months, you do have the courts, universities, everybody scrambling.
8: Right.
4: It seems as you get to the second half of your book, the system has awakened. The judges have awakened. They are sort of on their front foot now.
8: Yes, but. Yeah. So one thing we have in the book is, you know, last spring, Trump and Stephen Miller, explicitly, Trump in a more of alluding way, talked about contemplating suspending habeas corpus, right? Habeas rights, the rights to appeal your detention. If you get locked up,
4: right,
8: you know, some right to appeal it. They want to get rid of that for illegal immigrants. And we thought this is a really important, I mean, you're talking about sort of one of the most foundational rights you have.
4: As you say, a concept that goes back before the Magna Carta.
8: Predates the Constitution. Mm-hmm. This is one of the most fundamental.
4: Magna Carta, yeah.
8: When you get locked up, you get to appeal. That's one of the most fundamental rights. This was far more seriously entertained than people realized at the time. And we obtained secret memos that the staff secretary of the White House, Will Schaff, wrote to Susie Wiles in very lawyerly language, but basically laying out why this was a line that the White House should not cross. But, so they don't suspend habeas corpus, but in a certain way, like, habeas rights have been suspended,
6: right,
8: because there are, you know, thousands of immigrants who are in detention centers
6: waiting,
8: who are not getting hearings and languishing there. And we have, you know, there are people who are charting this, other reporters who are charting this more rigorous, you know, in a more comprehensive way than we are, but they're ignoring court orders.
6: Still ahead on Morning Joe, today's major political and legal debates may feel unprecedented, but our next guest is detailing how the headlines echo challenges America faced centuries ago. Professor at New York University School of Law, Melissa Murray, joins us with a look at her new book. We're back in...

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0: Welcome back. As the modern era poses new tests for the United States Constitution, many of the debates dominating today's headlines appear to echo challenges Americans faced centuries ago. Now a new book provides some context surrounding the nation's founding document and its application today. It's titled The U.S. Constitution, A Comprehensive and Annotated Guide for the Modern Reader. And author Melissa Murray joins us now. She's a professor at New York University School of Law and co-host of the Strict Scrutiny podcast. It's great to have you back on the show, and congratulations on the book, which you say is for the modern reader. So explain if you can, the timing and the purpose of the book.
1: No, thank you for having me, Mika. It's an important time for all Americans to be engaged in this founding document. And one of the things that I found in my work is that there are a number of Americans who don't really know what the Constitution says. They have great ideas about what the president should be doing, but don't recognize that some of the things they'd love the president to do are things he actually cannot do, that those are things that other actors are invested with the authority to do. And so that's not surprising. We live at a time where many schools don't have civics education, where we're not teaching these documents. Now's the time, though, for Americans to really become engaged. We are living in a moment where there are perhaps enormous tests for the Constitution, and we need to understand these limits, need to understand our rights so that we, the people, can enforce them.
2: Professor Murray, John Heilman's with us and has a question for you. John.
3: Hey, Melissa. Congratulations on the book. I'm curious about whether you think over the course of this Trump era, which is to say the last 10 years, it feels to me like there's been way more discussion about legal issues, broadly speaking, the intersection of law and politics, and in particular, constitutional issues in that time frame. Do you think that the average level of kind of conversational knowledge about the Constitution has actually gone up in that period? There's certainly been more coverage of those issues as the norms have been tested, as the Supreme Court has become more controversial. But do you feel like you're talking to a more educated public, or do you feel like the level of understanding substantively is still needs to be raised considerably given the stakes involved?
1: That's a great question. I think it's a yes and question. So yes, lots of people are more engaged, certainly with the work of the Supreme Court. And I think my podcast, Strict Scrutiny, plays a role in that. There are more eyes on the court than there have ever been in the history of this country. But there's still a basic lack of understanding. When Simone Sanders Townsend and I did our special for MS Now on Black women just ahead of the 2024 election, we were surprised to find that in Washington, D.C., there were a number of people who were angry at President Joe Biden for failing to do something about police brutality in the district. And I was surprised by that because police brutality is actually a mayoral issue. The president can do certain things through the Department of Justice, but for the most part, oversight over law enforcement really comes at the local level. So the basic structure of our government may not be understood in really precise or nuanced terms by the average American. Again, this is a generation of people who were raised under No Child Left Behind, where we divested public schools of physical education, music education, art, but also civics. So we need to get back to basics. We need to start teaching people how this government is structured, what the rights are, and that we are a democracy of limited government. The founders structured us so that all of the government power was divided so that no single branch or entity could consolidate power and become tyrannical. That's what we are guarding against always.
2: So, Professor, I want to talk about the enduring power of the Constitution even over the past decade. Of course, we could talk about Lisa Cook's case, where the court stepped in when nobody else would and guaranteed the Fed's continued independence. We could talk about a lot of these retribution cases being thrown out. But the one thing that we're noticing reading Regime Change by Maggie Haberman and Jonathan Swan is it's not just the cases that get to the court. It's the understanding what the court would do if they tried to suspend habeas corpus, if they tried to suspend the insurrection, if they tried to enforce and enact the Insurrection Act, where you have people that were all in for Donald Trump and all in on 2020 and all in on all these other things saying, no, you don't understand. The court will knock this down. You can't do it. It will weaken your presidency. Talk about not just the cases we read, but the power of the Constitution in preventing some of the most horrid, despicable ideas from being enacted.
1: No, it's a great point as well, Joe. I mean, the court and the Constitution continues to be a hedge against this administration's most excessive impulses. But I don't want to give the court too much credit here. So, yes, it seems likely that the court will strike down the president with Lisa Cook. But it's also likely, and I think very likely, that the court is going to overrule Humphrey's executor in that case involving Rebecca Slaughter, the FTC commissioner that the president wishes to remove. So in a lot of ways, especially on the shadow docket, this court is actually midwifing some of this administration's most excessive impulses. So they may stop the president on certain things. I think birthright citizenship will be one of those. But there are also places where they are facilitating this. So the court giveth and the court taketh away in many cases.
0: Yeah. The new book, The U.S. Constitution, A Comprehensive and Annotated Guide for the Modern Reader, is available now. Author and NYU law professor Melissa Murray, thank you very much for coming on the show this morning. Congratulations on the book. Much more still ahead on Morning Joe Weekend. Stay with us.
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0: German counteroffensive has been going on for 3 days. We need you to block that road this morning.
1: Yes, sir.
2: Yes, sir.
1: Let's go. Come on, come on.
2: Sir,
3: you do realize we have 400 pounds of explosives back there, right, Murph?
0: It's the first SS Panzer Division coming down that road. You boys have never fought anything like them.
1: Reminiscing about the beaches of Puerto Rico, Ram?
4: From the Upper West Side, Miller. I'm taking New York winter over.
5: That was a look at the new World War II action thriller, Lucky Strike, inspired by true events. The film tells the story of one soldier, played by Scott Eastwood, who becomes trapped behind enemy lines during the Battle of the Bulge, later following his extraordinary journey as he fights to find his way home. And Scott joins us now, along with Golden Globe and Emmy Award nominee Colin Hanks, who plays Colonel Neal in the film. And our thanks to you both for being here. Congratulations. Scott, I'll start with you. Certainly, the clip sets it up so well.
6: Sure.
5: It's a World War II movie, but this one very quickly turns into like a fight for survival, one man against the elements, sure, but also, of course, tank divisions.
6: Yeah, it's an interesting one in that regard, where it follows, turns into a one man survival story. And I thought what was, sort of interesting about this is it really examines what it would feel like to be caught behind enemy lines in that time.
5: And so tell us a little bit more, if you will, about the true story this is based upon.
6: Yeah, our producer, Mark Freeman, who is a French national, 50 years ago interviewed a bunch of soldiers for a high school project, actually, in France, post-World War II, and heard this incredible story and said, hey, this should be turned into a movie. And then 50 years later, well, we got it made.
5: So, Colin, tell us about your character and what drew you to this particular film. I mean, certainly, war movies have a timelessness to them. Why do you think this is a story, though, that the people needed to hear?
7: Well, I think there's something inherent just in the story of World War II itself. It was a time in which the lines were very, very clearly drawn. It was good versus evil. And, when the script came to me, it was an opportunity to be able to, play in that sandbox, so to speak. And it was an opportunity that I lunged at because, it's kind of fun, obviously, to play a colonel. It is still make believe. I am still wearing makeup and pretending to be other people for a living. But at the same time, it's an important story and it's a dramatic story, regardless of Germans, Nazis, tanks, all of that sort of stuff. It's a very human drama, and to see Scott's character go through what he does, it's a compelling story.
5: And I think you're right. There's no ambiguity about this conflict, and I think that's appealing to audiences, and why World War II movies have had such staying power. Both of your fathers, of course, appeared in some. So let's take a look at a clip from the film where your characters, Castle and Colonel Neal, are discussing the situation on the ground.
0: What's Charlie Company's status?
8: They got full sections and individual engineers mining and blowing up bridges where they can. I also got some guys on the front line. Other than that, we're pretty much ready to roll.
0: All right, well, we got Abel and Baker already out there with their M1, so I'm counting on Charlie Company.
8: Okay, guys, get the maps out.
9: Hey, Ram, grab our maps.
10: Moving top. Here you are,
0: sir. One thing the Krauts are good at, it's making noise. All right.
10: Aventi, turn Lassie off.
11: Yes, sir.
0: All right, no time for small talk. This road here, between Lasnarath and Elsinborn. Now that's about what, 5 miles from here, would you say?
10: Seems right, sir.
9: I know it, sir. Yeah, it's a little under that, maybe.
0: Okay, well, we need you to block that road this morning.
5: So, Colin, talk to us about filming this in on location, a lot of it in Bulgaria, and just obviously expansive sets in order to try to capture the scope of what was one of the biggest battles in the war, the Battle of the Bulge, really sort of the last real German offensive on the ground there in Europe.
7: Well, the thing that always strikes me, particularly about the Battle of the Bulge, are the elements. It is freezing cold. And, you know, I took one look at that frame and just went like, yeah, I remember being very cold that day. That is exactly what that was like. But, you know, it is truly one of the most stunning moments, I think, in military history. You know, when you take into account the elements, the location, and the stakes, you know, it is that last offensive. It was a sort of the turning point, you know, within the European theater. So, you know, there is a tremendous amount at stake, you know, during that entire operation. And quite frankly, it's a miracle it turned out the way that it did.
5: Yeah, no question there. And Scott, last one to you. What do you hope your audiences who go to this, what do you hope they take from it?
6: That's a good question. I, you know, for me, it's great because I feel like we get to honor our service men and women by seeing these movies, making these films. They're movies that, you know, may not be made forever as we, you know, you get further and further away from World War II. But like you said before, it's a war that we all can get behind, good versus evil. And we did something, you know, that was good for the world fighting this war.
2: That will do it for Morning Joe Weekend. Thank you so much for joining us. Enjoy the rest of your Saturday.
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0: Good morning. It's Saturday, June 27th. Today, party pooper. Trump's fixation with controlling the vote is coming at the expense of the Republican agenda and actively hurting the party's chances in November.
1: Plus, a stunning revelation from former Transportation Secretary Pete Buttigieg, who says he and his family were targeted in a politically motivated hoax that may have been motivated by homophobia.
2: And new this morning, the war continues with both the United States and Iran accusing the other of violating the ceasefire and exchanging strikes. It comes as the United States and Iran have offered very, very different perspectives on how talks are going throughout the past week. We'll bring you the latest on that. So grab a coffee and settle in, and welcome to the weekend.
0: Welcome to The Weekend. I'm Jonathan Capehart, along with Jackie Alemany and Eugene Daniels. We begin this morning with President Donald Trump making something abundantly clear to American voters, as well as members of his own party. When it comes to the midterm elections, he's not at all interested in winning over Americans' votes with accomplishments and achievements that improve their lives. Instead, he simply wants to focus on messing with the voting process itself to succeed this November. Just this week, Trump canceled a big bipartisan signing event on Capitol Hill for a bill that would make housing more affordable in this country, something his own press secretary was touting just the day before, calling it, quote, one of the most significant pieces of housing affordability legislation in American history. It would have been a rare win that vulnerable Republicans could have run on as a bipartisan accomplishment. Instead, as lawmakers were gathering for the event, Trump said he would not sign it unless Congress passed his big voter suppression bill, the Save America Act. It's a threat he's made multiple times over the past few months against other bills. Each time, it has been confronted by the same reality. Republicans don't have the votes to pass it in the Senate. And it appears Trump is becoming even more desperate to get this passed as federal judges this week have blocked his executive orders trying to overhaul elections and restrict the use of mail-in ballots. One of those judges made it clear to Trump in her ruling, something he just won't accept. U.S. District Judge Indira Talwani wrote, quote, the Constitution does not grant the president any specific powers over elections. Of course, that doesn't mean Trump will stop trying. Joining us now, Kimberly Atkins-Storr, MS Now political analyst, columnist for the Boston Globe, and writer of the Supreme Court newsletter, The Gavel, and David Drucker, MS Now contributor and senior writer for The Dispatch. Welcome back to The Weekend, Kimberly, since you, I don't know if you're a lawyer, David. I know Kimberly is.
3: I just play one, is one of us.
0: But you are the only attorney at the table. Could you please explain to the

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2: They're not supposed to be doing,
3: right,
2: by the way.
3: Correct. Okay. They're not supposed to be doing that. The federal judge reiterated that under the Constitution, elections are carried out by the states. It is a responsibility of the states. The Congress has a limited role. The executive branch has absolutely none, nada. And also...
4: Zilch.
3: And also, the president cannot commandeer a quasi-independent agency like the U.S. Postal Service and direct it to do his bidding. So it was a double loss. I think it's important to note that these lawsuits were brought by state attorneys general and that they are serving a vital role right now in trying to fight back against the kind of election muddling that the president is insisting on doing.
2: States, whether they're governors or secretaries of state, are the only people really like saying, actually, you cannot take over our job. Congress has completely given up on that. One of the things that I think was really interesting this week, Alexander Bolton at The Hill, his headline is Senate GOP scrambling for a strategy to please Trump on Save America Act. I'll read from it, David. Some GOP senators want Thune to attempt to jam the Save America Act into a budget reconciliation bill that could pass the Senate with a simple majority, even though an effort to do so earlier this month failed when Senate parliamentarian Elizabeth McDonough ruled it did not comply with the Byrd Rule. The Byrd Rule governs what legislation is eligible to be included in a budget reconciliation bill, and her ruling infuriated Trump, who has repeatedly called on Thune to fire her. Obviously, reconciliation is supposed to, the bill, whatever you put in the bill, is supposed to really be about the budget and about money. The SAVE Act has nothing to do with that. But when you hear that, that they are bending over backwards, running all over the place, trying to figure out how to give Donald Trump a win on something that they currently don't have the votes on, they would have to fire the Senate parliamentarian to get it through the bird bath. What does that tell you about where we are? And, you know, there's been weeks and weeks where we have all laughed, and I think this table in particular has been like, there is no YOLO caucus. I think a lot of people were hopeful around the country that there was going to be a YOLO caucus. We have not seen that, and it's not coming.
4: Yeah, no, but there is a YOLO president.
2: Yeah, that's for sure. That's for sure.
4: Because so he is not, you know, focused on what his party needs the most, and that is to focus on economic concerns, affordability being a huge part of that. He's focused on something that if you pick it apart and take its individual parts, people might say, oh, yeah, I support that. But nobody is clamoring for the federal government to take over the administering of elections. And the way the president has framed the argument is there is nothing more important than that. It's not even just, hey, guys, see what you can do about this while we're signing a housing bill and doing all these other things. It's like only this. This is the only thing that matters. What I find silly about this, but it kind of shows you where the president's head is at, which is the same place it's always at, is that what Republicans do unto you today, Democrats can do unto you tomorrow. Right. Mm-hmm. So go ahead, it's always at, is that what Republicans do unto you today, Democrats can do unto you tomorrow. Right. Mm-hmm. So go ahead and fire the parliamentarian, go ahead and scrap the filibuster. Democrats are going to be in power again sometime soon. Look at the past 25 years. This goes back and forth. And they will trash this bill. They'll put universal mail-in balloting. They'll do all these things that'll force Texas and Florida and Idaho and all these red states to govern elections the way they want. And we can just play ping pong doing this. So the whole thing is just ridiculous.
2: Yeah, yeah.
5: But what they cannot undo is the potential damage and the corrosiveness of Donald Trump and the Republican Party's unsubstantiated, now half a decade long quest to chip away at trust in our election system. I mean, if there's any takeaway from the past 2 weeks, it should just be a reinforcement of the fact that Donald Trump is obsessed with relitigating the 2020 election, and that his entire presidential agenda this second term has been about that. He has all but frozen the legislative calendar in order to try to avenge that vendetta. And yet, Trump's DOJ has struggled to show barely any evidence of widespread voter fraud. NBC did an analysis of all of the different ways in which the administration was pursuing it. Staff members of the Justice Department, the Department of Homeland

0: Homeland Security and intelligence agencies are focused on Trump's election grievances, hunting for instances where non-citizens voted, digging into his false claim that he won the 2020 election, even though most suspected criminal conduct from 2020 would be outside the standard five-year statute of limitations for most federal crimes. A review of more than a dozen voter fraud-related cases publicized by the administration so far doesn't identify patterns of mass voter fraud. In some cases, it illustrates that safeguards around elections are working. Kimberly, they have all the levers of power. There's been countless court cases, countless rulings. Is the Republican Party ever going, and Donald Trump ever going to admit that there has been no voter fraud, or is this an endless vicious cycle that we're caught in?
1: I mean, I can't expect the president to change the tack he has been on in claiming voter fraud. Even before the 2016 election, he was claiming that.
2: During the primary, he lost to Ted Cruz.
1: Right, right. So he's been doing this for a long time. Add to that list the Department of National, the Director of National Intelligence. Like, the last thing that that job entails is monitoring elections, and that's exactly what he's said. In fact, I think when Tulsi Gabbard held that role, I don't think she was involved in Iran at all. She was totally
2: she was in Georgia.
1: So that is how focused this administration is on it. I think it's twofold. I think it's one, that he just needs to relitigate 2020. He cannot accept a loss at all, and that is just a personal vendetta. But I also think what he is desperately trying to do is find some modicum of evidence somewhere in order to foster the claim that future elections will be rigged, and that this is something that has been ongoing. He's trying to create this false narrative, and he's looking for something, and even his own Justice Department and other agencies cannot find it because it doesn't exist.
3: Right. On this false narrative, leave it to Congressman Thomas Massie, Republican of Kentucky, to just drop a little truth bomb on Thursday. Watch this.
4: I think it's ironic that we control the House, the Senate, the Supreme Court, and the White House, and we're yelling election fraud. I mean, we won all the damn elections, and we're in charge, and what are we doing with it? The problem is we're wasting our opportunity that the voters gave us, and the Republicans are going to pay for that in November. It'll be an absolute shellacking if they don't wake up.
3: So, I mean, got the White House, you got the House, you got the Senate, you got the Supreme Court, and you're still screaming about voter fraud and not focusing on the issues at hand. And this gets to what you wrote about, David, on Tuesday. Trump's economic pivot isn't coming. He's made that clear. For Republicans in Congress who've been clinging to the hope that President Donald Trump might finally focus on the economy ahead of the midterm elections, their time might be better spent searching for proof that the tooth fairy is real. And just want to point out that you wrote that it was the day before President Trump said, forget y'all, I'm not signing this housing bill.
5: Well, if you followed him for the past 10 years,
2: I mean, this is prologue.
5: Let me back up here. I am prescient, man. I mean, can I predict that? But the truth is, if you've been paying attention to this man for the last 10 years, you know, in the first term, remember, it became somewhat of a parlor game, kind of a joke. You know, this is the moment he pivoted to being a real president, a conventional president, unconventional candidate. Remember, the first speech of the joint session of Congress, and everybody's like, hey, look, like normal. And then 3 days later, Obama spied on me.
2: Right.
5: You know, Brett Kavanaugh appointed to the Supreme Court. Conservatives were like, hey, normal. 2 weeks later, I can trust Putin more than my own intelligence agency. So the man is, I like to say, a complicated political figure, but not a complicated man.
2: Yes.
5: He is singularly focused on his things that interest him and his grievances, and the things that, to a degree, moderated what he would follow through on in the first term. You know, he felt encumbered by the fact that he was running for re-election. He is not running for anything anymore because he is termed out. And so he is approaching this presidency with all of the, doing everything that he ever dreamed he might want to do. From the very beginning, he never had any use for Congress. From the very beginning, he never took well to criticism from voters. And so this is how he has been, and this is how he will be to finish out his last 2.5 years.
0: Kimberly Atkins Store and David Drucker, you guys are sticking with us because we have a lot more, not just on Trump's focus on elections, but speaking of uncomplicated, Donald Trump putting his face on U.S. passports with a new catchphrase that will enlighten you of. You're watching The Weeknd.

0: Kimberly Akinstor, David Drucker are back with us. Okay, before we delve back into the more serious issues, let's talk about Donald Trump's new commemorative passport. This features a picture of the president leaning over, scowling with a signature scowl, but it also has a new catchphrase on it. His message: welcome, but be good.
1: Can you
2: welcome?
1: That's what your passport's for.
0: Please discuss.
3: I mean, sure, we should all be good, whether we're coming here or not. I don't. I mean, what do you do with that?
0: Passports are for
1: us, the citizens.
4: Does he understand what a passport does?
5: It doesn't appear.
4: A passport allows you to try. I mean,
1: to leave the country.
4: To leave the country. So that, I mean, this is for me.
3: Yeah,
4: can you imagine?
3: We're all immigrants until he says we're not. So maybe that's what that is.
4: Can you imagine? I mean, I can't imagine traveling abroad and presenting that, you know, proudly, and just wondering what the impression that I'd be making the first minute that I step foot on foreign soil.
5: Well, there are a lot of things that are so interesting about this presidency. And I think it makes you think about all of the other presidents and how, like, the White House is small because we didn't want it to feel like a palace. Yeah. The Air Force One is kind of raggedy because, like, it wasn't supposed to feel like a luxury cruise when you were on
4: it. Right, we say Mr. President as opposed to, you know, Your Majesty or
5: exactly,
4: something.
5: Exactly, like, all of this
4: reasons.
5: Was because the presidency is Article 2. The president is not supposed to be a king. He's not supposed to be alive and on money. He's not supposed to be on the passport rep. That's not what the role is. But I digress for now. The USPS, because I want to get back into that. And we had been talking about for weeks and weeks, maybe even months, that the USPS was up to some shenanigans based on what the president said they were doing. The USPS chief confirmed that plan this week. Listen to this.
6: If a state refuses to turn their absentee voter list over to the federal government, will the Postal Service still mail their ballots under this proposal rule?
7: Under our proposed regulation, no.
6: You're telling these states either give the federal government this information, trust the federal government, trust the Trump administration. We'll take good care of these. And if you don't do it, you can't mail absentee ballots. You're going to make a decision that people cannot vote by mail. That's unacceptable.
5: Federal government isn't good at much, so asking them to take on our elections would be a mistake, even under the best circumstances. This plan that they're talking about is one of the ones that a federal judge blocked this week. When you think about, because you talked about this a little bit on the tail end, when we look at how this president isn't just relitigating 2020, but how he's using what he says happened in 2020 and 2022 and 2024, and how that should color the way that the United States changes our elections. Where would the guardrail seem to be the courts, but Republicans allowing it to happen is, I think I will continue to allow myself to be shocked by that.
3: Yeah, look, I think that, you know, part of the problem here is that the whole system was designed for the federal government to have limited powers.
5: Right.
3: Now, what I
5: Republicans used to love that.
3: They did. And look, I've been covering politics for 20 years, and I have never heard so many Democrats over the past year talk about the 10th Amendment.
5: Yeah.
3: I mean, this was a Ted Cruz special in 2016. And we need to reinvigorate what the 10th Amendment means and return power. Republicans were looking for powers to return to the states. And I think this without absolving anybody of blame, because what the president is trying to do is counter, I think, to the spirit of the Constitution. I think the point here is that it would be helpful if people on Capitol Hill and in the White House approach this with the understanding that they weren't always going to be in charge.
5: Right.
3: So not only should we not try and grab more power for ourselves, we should remember that we're not the last people that are going to have it. And what do we want our opponents to do with it? And that's, to me, the biggest thing that Republicans seem to be forgetting here, at least the ones that are proponents of the Save America Act. Again, little bits and pieces of it might have some support, is what do you want the next president or the next congressional majority to do with that power? And most politicians can't think past their nose, but it's never been quite this bad.
8: You know, speaking of what the president is trying to do, back to where we started, the housing bill that he refused to sign Speaker Johnson has told, sources have told MS Now that Speaker Johnson is going to transmit the housing bill to the White House on Monday, which will start the 10-day clock. So the president says he's not going to sign it. And if he doesn't sign it in 10 days, it automatically becomes law. What's he going to do? Is he going to sign it, or is he just going to let it go? I'm going to give this to you, David. What are people telling you about what the president's going to do or not do or maybe do?
3: So I don't have anything definitive. I think the real interesting thing is that the speaker has decided to transmit it.
0: Yeah.
3: Right, the president's trying to use this bill as leverage. And the Speaker of the House, who generally doesn't like to get on the wrong side of President Trump, is saying, this is really important to my members. It's important to the Congress. So sign it, don't sign it. This thing's going to become law.
5: But Kimberly, he hasn't given them anything else to run on. Like they only have one other bill to talk about.
4: Yeah.
5: And at this point, a lot of the cake is baked for voters.
4: Yes. So it's really interesting that the message that the president is sending, which I think is what Speaker Johnson realizes, is that he said the president called this bill reportedly not very important. He's saying at a time when in this economy that affordable housing is something he does not care about unless first you give him the powers of a king. It's all about him first and what the American people actually need secondly. And I think Speaker Johnson realizes that. And I agree with you. It was that it was something for him to send this bill regardless of what the president does. One thing I am looking at, though, is that the president may try to claim that if Congress is in recess when that 10 days is up, that perhaps that is amounts to a pocket veto as opposed to an automatic passage. This is something that is legally ambiguous. And
2: what?
4: I've been wondering about that and whether
2: or not they're going to call them back in just to be sure.
4: Yes. So, which I would expect if the speaker did actually send this for this reason to start that 10-day clock ticking, I would imagine that he would call them back just so that it would.
3: And the Senate has generally been holding pro forma sessions every three days to prevent recess appointments.
4: Exactly.
3: So.
5: Yes.
4: Exactly.
5: Oh, Lord. Oh, my God. Kimberly Atkins, David Trucker. Thank you both for keeping it real.
2: Glad you snuck in that procedural news.
5: Up next, how a, quote, politically motivated hoax briefly separated former Transportation Secretary Pete Buttigieg from his children. We'll dive into the implications of that after the break. You're watching The Weeknd.

0: Former Transportation Secretary Pete Buttigieg says he and his family were targeted in a, quote, cruel, politically motivated hoax. This was after an anonymous caller made what police characterize as a false report to Child Protective Services. According to Buttigieg, the caller said he spoke to a woman who claimed she met him several years ago at a conference in Alabama, where she alleged Buttigieg told her he committed unspeakable violent crimes and the caller believed his children were still at risk. Due to this claim, he was not allowed to be alone with his children until the interviews were conducted, which he calls the darkest hours of his life. The CPS worker assigned to the case and the police officer who interviewed him and his children separately did not find anything to substantiate the allegation. Buttigieg wrote, he also says he's never, ever been to the town where the woman claimed she met him and said it's not lost on him that this happened during Pride Month. In a piece he wrote for Substack, Buttigieg says, quote, to be clear, making a false report of this kind is a crime. I don't know how much we can do about it, but so help me God, if there is any way to press civil or criminal charges over this, we will. Not just for our sakes, but to draw a line that I thought everyone already recognized. Do not mess with someone's kids.
1: This story is enraging on so many levels. As Secretary Buttigieg pointed out, this is Pride Month, LGBTQ Pride Month, where, you know, gosh, 11 years ago yesterday was the Obergefell decision, where marriage equality was made the law of the land, where couples like us, Eugene, we felt like we had a modicum, we had more security in this country for us and our families. And now in the moment that we're in, our families don't feel very secure in general, given what's happening in the country writ large, but in individual states. And now you have this happening. I mean, swatting and things like this are just egregious. But for a prominent out gay couple with four-year-old children going through something like this, it is outrageous. And it is something that people really need to take seriously. I think leaders should step out there and say that, as Secretary Pete points out in his piece, in politics, children are supposed to be sacrosanct. You should supposed to leave them alone. These are four-year-olds. Four-year-olds.
0: And I think something that's not lost on me is that they are four-year-old little black kids.
1: Yep.
0: And so their first probably interaction with men in blue suits and jackets and with guns on their hips coming in, talking to them and interviewing them is based on a lie that they will find out about as they get older. And I think what we continue to see in this country is the attacks on queer community and public out people are coming fast and furious and in different ways. Like, it used to be like one way, like you'd get attacked online and that'd be it. But something like this is really ugly and concerning about what it portends for someone like him who's gonna continue running for office.
1: And Jackie, you're the only one here who has a child. I mean, when you read what Secretary Pete wrote, how did you feel?
2: I can't imagine being separated from the most important thing in your life for 24 hours. It's really absolutely terrifying. I think outside of the homophobia of this all and the attacks that gay people in this country, queer people in this country now have to deal with every single day, there's also, I think, another conversation that my husband and I have had a lot, talked a lot about publicizing your children on social media too. And this is why people don't want to get into public life anymore as well. Putting yourself out there, you're an example for so many people, you're an inspiration for so many people, at the same time you are a target as well. And it's terrifying, and I think it scares good people from doing these kinds of jobs and being vulnerable with each other, and it's really a shame.
1: You know, one other point, as I was reading Secretary Pete's Substack, the thing that jumped into my head, you know what else was this week? And I don't know the timing of all this. It was Chasten's birthday, Secretary Pete's husband. So can you imagine just the terror that family went through, and also on a day when they should be celebrating, mm-hmm. you know, depending on the timing of all this. I just,
2: We're going to leave it
1: there. We hope they're okay.
2: I know. Coming up, the status of peace talks is unclear after both the U.S. and Iran accused each other of violating the ceasefire and exchanged strikes over the past 24 hours. We've got the latest after this break. You're watching The Weeknd.
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1: Another major escalation in the conflict between the U.S. and Iran is again raising doubts about an agreement to begin peace talks. Bahrain accused Iran of launching a drone attack today. Iran said this morning that it made retaliatory strikes against U.S.-linked targets, but didn't specify where. That's according to Iranian state media. It comes in response to U.S. military strikes against Iran late Friday in response to a reported Iranian attack on a cargo ship in the Strait of Hormuz on Thursday. President Trump had accused Iran of a foolish violation of the ceasefire on social media and teased possible military action.
2: Do you consider the ceasefire to still be in place?
3: I don't like the fact that they took a shot yesterday, actually four, we knocked down three, at a ship. Not an allied ship, but a ship, a very expensive ship. And it was fine, but it took a little beating. They shouldn't be doing that, so you'll find out.
1: After the strikes were announced, Vice President J.D. Vance, the principal U.S. negotiator in these talks, offered a message on social media. He wrote, "Iran signed a ceasefire agreement. We have honored it. If they have disagreements about how the memorandum of understanding is being applied, they can pick up the phone, but violence will be met with violence." Joining us now is Mara Carlin, former Assistant Secretary of Defense for Strategy, Plans, and Capabilities for President Biden. She's a professor of Johns Hopkins University's School of Advanced International Studies. Mara, thanks for joining us this morning.
4: Thank you.
1: Can you give us and our viewers sort of an honest assessment of where we are right now, despite all of the touting of a deal and this memorandum of understanding being signed, but there still being active warfare right now?
4: So both sides want this war to be over. They've got other things to focus on. They don't want to prioritize this.
1: You think Iran wants this war to be over, too?
4: I think Iran absolutely wants this war to be over as well.
5: They must have making all that money from the Strait of Hormuz.
4: Absolutely. They've got a ton of damage to deal with. They have to figure out what does it look like to govern now with a couple different individuals in place. So neither side wants this to continue right now. The problem is they haven't really figured out the details on any of the major issues to end it. So on the Strait of Hormuz, for example, it's not clear if Iran's going to be able to start charging fees in about 2 months or so. On the nuclear program, which was, of course, one of the big reasons this conflict started, it's not clear if they'll even be inspectors. The missile program, another big issue for President Trump, no clarity on that front. And you might remember just a few months ago, the Iranians had killed tens of thousands of protesters. And President Trump had said, help is on the way. We're there for you. And that's not anywhere on the table. So what we're seeing now are some tit for tat. But each side is trying to make it clear the moment after they do one of those attacks, hey, we're done. This isn't restarting the conflict.
6: I want to read something from The Wall Street Journal talking about a $40 billion windfall from reopening Hormuz that Iran estimates they may receive. Quote, the Islamic Republic estimates that charging for security, safety, and environmental services in the Strait, so not a toll, quote unquote, would bring in $40 billion a year in revenue for states involved to get buy-in. Tehran is pitching the idea to the wider Middle East and as far afield as Beijing, according to Iranian officials. The thing I think that the administration doesn't seem to be too focused on is, like, for them, it's like the Strait needs to be open. Mm-hmm. And they kind of don't seem to care what happens after that.
4: I think that's right.
6: And so you have Iran saying you have to go through this exact lane, mm-hmm, in order to not get hit with some kind of drone, mm-hmm, attack or some kind of attack. And possibly you have to pay us, mm-hmm, whatever you want to call it. You have to give us money to get through that. This will completely change the Middle East in so many ways.
4: And beyond the Middle, yeah, East, right? If you are near any other waterway, you like this idea, yeah, right? You might want to start following this precedent. And it's even worse than you outlined, because part of getting this deal, it looks like, is a couple hundred billion dollar private investment effort as well, likely largely paid for by the Gulf countries. Look, the fact that we're even talking about the Strait of Hormuz shows that this war did not go according to plan.
7: Was there a plan? Because that wasn't the plan. You know, Kane told Trump that they would close the Strait of Hormuz.
4: I mean, unfortunately, the major U.S. objectives that were outlined at the beginning, really this effort to try to collapse this regime, to weaken its nuclear capabilities, its missile capabilities, to help the people, we're just not seeing that.
8: Right. And so now the claims that keep coming out, this is what drives me bananas, is that the president will say one thing and then the Iranians will come out and say, no, that's not what happened. So on Tuesday, President Trump put out on his social media platform, Iran has fully and completely agreed to highest level nuclear inspections long into the future. Infinity! 3! This will ensure nuclear honesty. If they did not agree to this, there will be no further negotiations. That same day in the New York Times, Trump is making big claims about the Iran talks. Iran keeps contradicting him. His statement came after the Iranians had insisted that there were no plans to allow inspectors into the three major nuclear sites the United States bombed a year ago and where just about all the nation's enriched uranium is stored. I take your point that both sides want this to end. But how can this end when you've got stuff like this on the major issues that you're talking about?
4: The major issues, absolutely. I mean, you'll recall when the Obama administration had a nuclear deal, a deal just on the nuclear issues, it took 2 years.
8: Yep.
4: We're now talking about 2 weeks where folks are trying to boil the ocean on any and, you know, every topic that's been an issue in the last 47 years of the relationship.
9: You know, in some of the conversations I had last month, before there was a memorandum of understanding that was signed, some of our diplomatic allies were telling me that they were not, the nuclear issue was not a priority. That was not at the top of their list of sort of their existential worries. And that actually it was the issue of ballistic missiles and these drones that Iran manufactures. That they send those drones. They are a large manufacturer for the Russians. You were just in Ukraine. You were there. You were in eastern Ukraine, closer to Russian territory than most people are ever comfortable going to. There was just a big, major attack there. Can you sort of connect the dots for us on Iran and Russia, and also talk a little bit about your visit and sort of the state of play because of all of the focus that the U.S. has put into Iran?
4: Absolutely. So a lot of what we've seen in the Middle East over the last few months, we've been seeing for the last few years in this war between Russia and Ukraine. A lot of the same capabilities. You had noted the Shaheds, for example. So when I was just in Ukraine, I was with the UN High Commission for Refugees. They help the most vulnerable people. And there's a whole lot of vulnerable people in Ukraine, as you can imagine. A war that's gone more than 4 years. You've got nearly 6 million refugees and 3.5 million internally displaced people. So people who are staying in the country, but they're not living at home. So I went up to a dozen or so miles from the front lines and got a pretty good feel for how the conflict's going. Look, in a lot of ways, there is normal life in much of Ukraine, except there's air raids. And everyone has an app that goes off pretty consistently. There's fears of drones, ballistic missiles, cruise missiles. Ukraine has built this extraordinary air defense system such that they can deal with most drones, most cruise missiles, but not ballistic missiles. And that massive attack that you mentioned from just after I left, that involved a bunch of ballistic missiles doing some serious damage. I was awed by the Ukrainian people. I mean, they are exhausted and determined. I cannot tell you how many elderly people I met who just suffered real duress and they just want to stay home, right? But, you know, I met one elderly man who was hit by a drone in his backyard. And so now he and his wife have been evacuated. They're living at a transit center supported by the UN.
8: Mark, Harlan, we're going to have you back because we just scratched the surface of this conversation. Thank you very much for coming to the weekend.
4: Thank you.
8: And still ahead, the many trials and tribulations of Trump's reflecting pool continues, with the park police saying they've started issuing citations. But it remains unclear what exactly those citations are for. We'll dive into that next. And remember, but don't dive because it's not that deep. And remember, if you've got a question or comment for us at home, go check us out on Blue Sky or Instagram and drop us a line. Our producers will surprise us with them later on in the show. Our handle everywhere is @TheWeekendMSNow.

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0: More turmoil is unfolding for President Trump and his $16 million Lincoln Memorial reflecting pool renovations as he continues to blame others for it turning green and its blue paint peeling off. Citations have been issued by the U.S. Park Police at the landmark this month, according to a statement yesterday from federal prosecutors. But it remains unclear what the citations were for and how many people received them. This comes after a top official at the National Park Service claimed in a court filing this week that a liner along the bottom of the pool was cut with a sharp knife or razor earlier this month. Earlier this week, the president, without evidence, blamed vandals for, quote, a 350-foot-long gash, and said six people have been arrested for the recent damage. And as the president tries to pin the failures of his reflecting pool project on anyone but himself, the New York Times reports that the National Park Service ordered the aesthetically displeasing nanobubblers, sounds like a brunch apparatus, which are meant to keep the pool clear of algae, removed just before Trump's UFC birthday celebration at the White House, according to two people briefed on this decision. The Park Service did not provide a reason for the removal, but it resulted in the green, murky waters in the pool we see today. A White House spokeswoman did not answer specific questions from the New York Times, but said in an email that, quote, thanks to President Trump, the Lincoln Memorial reflecting pool is fixed.
1: I would like to go to, because I'm going to behave, Congressman Mark Pocan.
0: Thank you, because I was going to do it.
1: He went to try to find this 350-foot slit in the reflecting pool. Let's play that.
2: 350-foot slit. All you'd have to do is see the Parks Department. They'll show it to you.
3: Let's go find a park employee over here and ask them 350-foot slit is.
4: I have no idea.
3: No idea?
4: No
3: okay.
4: Idea.
3: Okay. Do you have any idea where the slit is, the 350-foot knife slit? No? You don't either? Okay. Gotcha.
4: Yeah.
3: Okay. Thank you very much.
4: Yeah, no problem.
3: Appreciate it.
4: Yep.
3: Take care.
1: So they want us to believe that somebody went into the reflecting pool.
0: Mm-hmm.
1: With a knife or a razor,
0: mm-hmm.
1: and slit 350 feet, and no one saw them. There's no video of it. There's no proof of it. There's no evidence of it. This is an administration that, when they went snatched up the Venezuelan president overnight, they put out a picture of him standing up, all in handcuffs and with a mask on his face and a Nike sweatsuit. So I'm supposed to believe, we're supposed to believe that something happened, they say it happened, maybe there's proof of it and they're not releasing it. Color me not at all convinced.
5: The Times has a great piece out this morning about maybe one of the reasons why the pool is dealing with this algae explosion, and they found that these nano bubblers, these giant sort of eyesores that you can see them right there in that shot, were removed ahead of the UFC weigh-in on the Lincoln Memorial, presumably because someone didn't want them in the shot. The algae then appeared basically the next day. The Park Service workers, according to the Times, tried dumping jugs of hydrogen peroxide into the water to clear the algae more quickly. That didn't work, but it's possible it might have created a giant death trap. That's at least what ABC7 is calling it. And now the Migratory Bird Treaty Act is being potentially investigated because it's a law that prohibits the unlawful killing or harming of protected migratory birds without permission.
3: A little deaf.
5: And some ducks have died.
3: That one right there.
1: This is all a little silly, but it's also terrifying. People are getting arrested without any kind of evidence.
3: Right.
1: At the...
5: This is sad.
1: A mess. Take us to break, Jake.
5: Okay, we're going to leave it there. RIP. Still ahead in our next hour, we'll talk with Texas State Representative Gina Hinojosa about her strategy as she tries to become the first Democratic governor of Texas since the 1990s. Plus, New York Democratic congressional candidate Kate Conley. She's joining the conversation. She's trying to unseat one of the most vulnerable Republicans in the country, Congressman Mike Lawler. You're watching The Weekend.

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0: Welcome back to The Weekend. I'm Jackie Alamany, along with Eugene Daniels and Jonathan Capehart. Keep the coffee coming because we've got a busy hour ahead as the countdown to the midterms heats up. In just a moment, we'll ask Texas State Representative Gina Hinojosa how she plans to become the first Democratic governor of Texas since the 1990s. Then, the split screen of the political parties as Donald Trump makes the Republican Party all about him, while targeting Democrats like New York City Mayor Zohran Mamdani, for trying to make their tent bigger. And we'll talk to New York Democratic congressional candidate Kate Connolly, who's trying to unseat one of the most vulnerable Republicans in the country. That's Congressman Mike Lawler. But we're starting this hour with a clear sign of the difference between President Trump's priorities and the Democrats ahead of this year's midterm elections. Trump is making it all about himself, focusing on pet projects like his reflecting pool renovations and delaying signing a bill on housing affordability while demanding Congress pass his voter suppression bill that would restrict access to democracy for millions of Americans. Democrats, meanwhile, are trying to expand their reach, even in ruby red Texas. At the state's Democratic convention underway this weekend, top candidates made their case for why Democrats stand a shot at winning statewide races for the first time in decades, and why voters should reject Republicans' culture war messaging.
1: They divide us by party, by race, by gender, by religion, so we don't notice that they're picking our pockets. It is the oldest strategy in the world. Divide and conquer.
2: Greg Abbott is tearing us apart with our differences because he knows and he fears the truth. The truth is, together we can take back that corporate power and return that power back to the people of Texas.
0: Joining us now is Texas State Representative and Democratic candidate for governor, Gina Hinojosa. Thank you so much for joining us this morning. Let's talk a little bit about what we mentioned in our intro here, about why you believe Republicans want Texas to focus more on culture war issues as opposed to other policy issues that you all are dealing with right now.
3: Well, let me say this. Greg Abbott is masterful at the sleight of hand. With one hand up here, he distracts us with the culture wars and the social issues. With the other hand, he takes our money to give to his billionaire donors. The result is that we have the most people disconnected from their electricity of any state.

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4: Right. We have some evidence that there is a lot of excitement on the Democratic side. This is the Texas turnout numbers in the March 3rd primaries for Democrats. 4,471,325 that outpaced Republicans. General election was 11 million. What we're seeing in Texas is something that is about an infrastructure, right? Not just like demographics as destiny. As you're talking to voters, as you're talking to people, how do you take all of that excitement, right? All of this energy, what you guys saw or seeing this weekend at your convention, and actually get people out on the road to vote in November?
5: Well, it's happening before our eyes. Democrats are winning where we haven't won in a long, long time, and sometimes ever. It happened in Tarrant County, where we flipped a state Senate seat in the most Republican county in the whole country, in Cyfair, outside of Houston, in Arlington, in Denton, in Pearland. So it is happening before our eyes, and it is because people want change. It's not necessarily that they're Team Democrat. It's that whatever this is, they want something different. It creates this opportunity. The excitement that we saw in the primary is an indication of that. I got twice as many votes in the primary in 2026 as Beto got in 2018, the closest we've come to flipping. That was the last time we had Trump in the White House in a midterm election. So yes, that energy is real. This is our best chance in 25 plus years to win in Texas. And this is the most important race in the whole country because the governor of Texas controls 10% of Congress. Republicans in Texas have already said they're coming back next year to redraw maps after the recent U.S. Supreme Court decision on redistricting that gutted the Voting Rights Act. The result is we will lose 5 Democrats in Congress. After the next census in 3.5 years, we'll lose another 5 Democrats in Congress. Those are the stakes. Every American in this country should care about the governor's race in Texas. And if you want to be a part of this movement in Texas, you can go to GinaForTexas.com.
4: Representative Hinojosa, so you've said multiple times the energy is real. Eugene just said he was on the ground. It feels different. And yet, the latest YouGov University of Texas poll shows, let's put that up on the screen. Governor Abbott has 47%. You have 40%. The margin of error is 2.83%. And I want to bring that up also because the last time a Democrat was elected governor of Texas was when Ann Richards was elected in 1990. So what message are you going to drive home between now and Election Day to try to close that gap? What message will help you close that gap, do you think?
5: The average of all the public polling out there shows us just 5 points down. We start off 9 points down. As people have gotten to know who I am, they are with me. Our job is to reach more people fast, to tell them who I am and what I am about. Here's Greg Abbott's problem. He can't break 50% on any single reputable poll that is out there. His problem is people know who he is and what he is about, and they don't want it anymore. He has been in state office for 30 years since I graduated from high school. At a time when people want change, he is the most entrenched incumbent there is out there. It is working against him. That's why we are closing the gap fast, and that's why we are seeing this energy across the state.
6: Congresswoman, before we're out of time, we want to get your reaction to some news coming out of your state this week. The Texas Board of

0: Education has approved required K through 12 reading lists that include Bible stories. Elementary school students are now going to be required to read picture book versions of David and Goliath and Daniel and the Lion's Den. This is supposed to take effect in 2030. It's going to affect more than 5 million K through 12 students in the state. The Washington Post had a little bit more context on this, that the report recommends that the Justice Department issue guidance to promote an originalist understanding of how the Constitution sees religion and government. How would a potential Hinojosa administration address this?
1: This is an example of the culture wars that are a distraction from the real issues in Texas. Let me give you an example. In Texas, we have over 100 schools shutting down, over 150 entire school districts operating at 4 days a week because they cannot afford to operate at 5 days a week. We have a teacher exodus in Texas. What Greg Abbott does is distract us with Christian nationalism, culture wars, to avert our gaze from the crisis that our schools are in. We had this bill in the Public Education Committee. It was a $1 billion vendor bill that we are talking about right now. It didn't have Christian nationalism in it before. Everybody turned out to testify against it. So Republicans and Greg Abbott sprinkled in it Christian nationalism to distract from the fact that it was a giant vendor bill to Greg Abbott's donors. That is what is going on here. I will be a governor in Texas who will stop the nonsense, will put the American dream back at the center of the job of government. And this is an important race. Look, we need to elect a governor in Texas who will focus on kitchen table issues, who will veto their rigged maps when they try to redistrict again to keep politicians of their party in office. We don't want any more of that nonsense. Texans want change, and that's why I'm running.
2: We're going to let you go, but I do want to play, because we're talking about this, the Religious Liberty Commission of Donald Trump's lieutenant governor of your state, Dan Patrick, is the chair of that. So for those who think the Texas Board of Education approving required K through 12 reading lists to have Bible studies, it may be coming to your state, your city very soon. Let's play E5, please, Renee.
3: The separation of church and state is not in the Constitution. And from this day forward, if anyone says that to you and they're in public office or serve in any agency in any official capacity, they have to point out exactly where you have violated the Constitution, because you have not. And from this day forward, that phrase should have no power over people of all faiths ever again in America.
4: Just let that sit there. Mm-hmm. Texas Democratic gubernatorial candidate and state representative Gina Hinojosa, thank you very much for coming to the weekend.
1: Coming up,
4: President Trump is at odds with members of his own party as Democrats try to expand the definition of their party. We're going to talk about that next. You're watching The Weekend.

0: President Trump spent this week reminding Republicans that despite plummeting support for his Iran war, loyalty to him still comes first. After four Senate Republicans sided with Democrats in a war powers resolution to limit the president's authority in Iran, Trump reportedly berated those senators during a closed-door lunch on Wednesday. The next day, Senate Republicans rejected a similar measure. According to multiple reports, during that lunch, Trump singled out Louisiana Senator Bill Cassidy, calling him a, quote, lunatic, after Cassidy argued the administration had not adequately informed the American public on the war's objectives. Cassidy, you may remember, who lost his primary because President Trump backed his opponent and he came in third, reversed course after receiving a private briefing from Vice President Vance and Steve Witkoff. Meanwhile, Democrats are having a very different conversation. The party's big tent was on full display Tuesday as Democratic socialists racked up major wins in New York City, and a centrist candidate in Utah defeated several progressives. Republicans, however, wasted no time trying to cast those New York races as the face of the entire Democratic Party, responding with increasingly over-the-top lies and fear-mongering.
1: The socialists, the Marxists, have nominated some of the most radical candidates to ever run for office, and they're running for Congress.
2: These people are going to steal from us. These people want to hurt us. This isn't like your regular Democrat.
3: They are now, in many cases, the enemy of the United States. People whose goal it is to destroy America are trying to get elected to Congress. This is war without soldiers.
4: You'll live in squalor. There will be no food. There will be no housing. There will be no military. There will be no law and order. There will be no nothing. There will be no nothing. You'll be a third world inhabitant in every way, and everyone will suffer or die.
0: Oh, my goodness. Joining us now, former Democratic Congresswoman Susan Wild of Pennsylvania and former Republican Congressman Fred Upton of Michigan. I don't even know. after watching that sot mash of just these unhinged comments, I was going to start on the Republicans, but I just have to start with you, Congresswoman Wild, as a Democrat in this conversation. Should Democrats be worried? Not just by those comments, but by the impact they might have on voters come November.
5: Well, I think there's no question that the Republicans and their party arm and all their money that they're going to put behind this these midterms, it's going to be used full force to go after Democrats in swing districts to try to label them as the people that are going to literally take away your homes and your food, and we're all going to be, I mean, they'll call us socialists, but they'll be inferring that we're communists. Mm-hmm. And it will happen over and over. And so Democrats should be worried about that, yes, because we know that voters are influenced by the billions of dollars that are spent on campaign ads. But they need to hold their own, and they need to stand up for what they are. And in their individual districts, in the tough districts like my old district, Pennsylvania 7, you've got to just focus right on your district. That's the only place that matters.
0: I mean, that's the thing about the Democratic Socialists who were elected, who won their primaries, are in incredibly safe blue districts.
6: That's the bluest district right in the country. I mean, when you talk about focus, Congresswoman, like, this is one of the things that, and we've talked about it on this show for the last year, is like, as the energy happens with the Democratic Party, as they're flipping seats, you know, whether that in all types of different areas around the country, is them being able to stay focused, right, on doing that and stay focused on their own races. And I think, you know, I talked to a bunch of moderates this week who were like, oh no, the Democratic Socialists of America are taking us over. 100,000. That is the number. That was a direct quote. 100,000, maybe not the way they said it,
0: right?
6: 100,000 members of the DSA. That's it, nationwide. And so wake me up when the Democratic Socialists of America win in November in Pennsylvania 7. Wake
5: exactly.
6: me up when they're in a purple district. Otherwise, Democrats who want to win should stay focused on their race and stop allowing the Republican Party to dictate how they behave.
5: I thought the quote of the week came from Susie Lee from Nevada, who, when asked about the outcomes in New York, said, I don't live in New York. I don't represent New York.
0: That's how you answer that question. Got that, Democrats?
6: There you go. Keep it very simple.
7: I have my own theory of the case. I'm not going to share that now, but I do think,
8: she don't want to get in trouble.
7: I do think that New York is a totally different ballgame. Yes. It's become prohibitively expensive to live in. Income inequality is vast. Mm-hmm. There's a whole basket of issues that people are dealing with there. But Congressman Upton, I want to get your take on what AOC says is the reason, what she makes and her takeaway from the fact that the Democratic Socialists are winning in New York. Let's listen to her quickly.
9: When I was elected in 2018, an election like mine, where voters were willing to really, you know, trade in someone that was supposed to be the presumptive next Speaker of the House, in my predecessor, and trade that in for also a Democratic Socialist. I think that that is actually an indicator of places in other parts of the country willing to elect Democrats, even if the politics are not the same. So I don't think that people should be seeing this as a zero-sum game. I think they should be seeing it as encouraging for November.
7: Mm-hmm. Is that an assessment you agree with, that this is a bellwether and an encouraging one for November?
10: Well, I think voters across the country, I mean, Susan's district, and it's nice to see Susan. I'm sorry I'm not sitting with you. I'm lovely Southwest Michigan State. But I think most voters are like, they're so frustrated with the problems, not only here in Lansing and in Michigan, but D.C. as well. The shutdowns, the finger pointing, the, you know, off the cuff comments that many people don't agree with. They're tired of politics, and they want someone, regardless of label, to work to get things done, not swing at windmills, but to work with people across the aisle, to put the country first, to listen, to have good constituent service, and really focus on things that matter. I mean, it's the economy. I mean, it's no fun going to the grocery store and finding aluminum foil is now $15 a box. Michigan here, it's $4.19 a gallon yesterday. Bread is over $5 a loaf. Eggs are back $4 or $5 a dozen. Those are the things that remind voters things aren't going so well. And then we're spending $100 billion on this war that who knows when it's going to end. The fighting, you wake up again this morning, they're shooting at each other. It's like, get your act together. That's what they want. Now, these primaries, you know, I would agree, you know, here in Michigan, we don't really care much about New York. Sorry, the Cubs beat the Mets. they swept them this last weekend. People, they just want to get things done. And it's the economy that's going to drive folks together. And they're just tired of this crap that's going on.
0: Congressman, let me stick with you. To your point about people want Washington and Congress to focus on things that matter, listen to what Speaker Johnson had to say yesterday at the Faith and Freedom Coalition gathering. Watch this.
1: If we were to lose the midterms, heaven forbid, these Democrats, y'all, impeachment's not even the big concern. They will turn every committee of Congress into an investigative body, and they'll go after the president's family, the cabinet, his donors and friends. Half of you in this room will be targeted. I run the protection program. I'll take care of you, okay? We're going to win. We're going to win the midterm, okay? All right?
0: Congressman Upton, what do you make of those comments? Because given that, he doesn't seem focused on the things that matter.
10: Well, he's speaking to the base. I mean, let's look at the audience that he spoke to. And, of course, everything that he says gets choreographed and played, that's for sure. But, you know, both the House and Senate, they're close. And, you know, no one knows exactly what's going to happen. Redistricting changes in the House. The Senate, you got more seats that are at risk than Republicans thought six, eight months ago. Regardless, come November, it's going to be a close margin between the House and the Senate. To get things done, you're still going to have to work together. You're still going to have to get 60 votes in the Senate. You're going to have different groups in the House. And again, Susan and I worked together when we served a couple terms together before I retired. You're still going to have to figured out how to get a majority in a close margin, and that's what most voters are going to want to see. But in the meantime, you're going to have people like Leader Jeffries as well as Speaker Johnson. They're going to try to scare the willies out of their base as to why they have to support the Republican or the Democratic ticket. It's just the way that it is. And, you know, the proof will be in the pudding. I mean, here in Michigan, for the first time in 100 years, we're going to have we're not going to have an incumbent running for statewide office. Governor, lieutenant governor, secretary of state, AG, U.S. Senate, they're all going to be new faces. They're going to be out there. So there's going to be a lot of interest come November. And that's why these primaries are important. And if you have someone way off to the right, way off to the left, we'll see how the dice gets rolled.
6: Congresswoman, one of the things I think that Donald Trump should have taught all of us is that the labels that people use don't matter as much as they used to, right? Donald Trump calls himself a Republican, but the way that he operates is not conservative at all, right? they took over, the government took over Intel. You know, it's giving communism.
5: Conservative is now the moderate lane for the Republican Party.
6: Exactly. So when you hear things like, you know, Democrats should focus on the things that matter. Donald Trump this week tried to kill a housing bill that would have eventually helped the American people, would have also helped his party to have a fabulous little party where he's signing a bill and they're all together.
5: Right
6: before the midterms. So when you look as someone who came from one of those purple districts, as you look and grade how Republicans led by Donald Trump are operating as we get closer and closer, do they feel like they're taking this midterm seriously?
5: I don't think you can say they, including Donald Trump. Donald Trump is taking it one way, and House and Senate Republicans are taking it another way. They've got races to win. Donald Trump does not. And we all know Donald Trump's always been about Donald Trump and whatever show he can put on.
6: Right.
5: And so that housing bill was a classic example of where he literally is undermining his own party. Mm-hmm. I don't think he thinks of them as his party or allies or anything else. His staff, perhaps.
6: Mm-hmm.
5: And, you know, I think that there are a lot of endangered Republicans who really are upset about what just happened. Now, their hope is, with Mike Johnson sending it off to be signed, that he's going to sign it.
6: Yeah.
5: But, you know, he's got 10 days to sign it. It becomes law if he doesn't. And if he doesn't sign or if he vetoes it, I think they override the veto.
6: And also, did you give Democrats another thing to run on?
5: Well, you already have.
6: Right.
5: Because they're going to talk about that.
6: The way that I've been saying it is, like, Donald Trump cares almost only about his control over the party, not the success of the Republican
5: 100%.
6: Party. Former Representatives Susan Wild and Fred Upton, thank you both for coming back to The Weekend. Up next, Bill Pulte's unusual first week on the job. Unusual is doing a lot there. He's a new acting director of national intelligence, and why his arrival has sparked fear among Intel office staffers. You're watching The Weekend.

0: The new acting director, get out of my shot.
1: I'm
0: the
1: sorry.
0: New acting director of national intelligence and Trump loyalist Bill Pulte is off to a chaotic and, well, let's say strange start. For the past week, the X account of the DNI office has been filled with pictures of President Trump. Pulte reposted this picture of Trump on his own page, adding a red heart emoji.
1: What?
0: I don't get it. Meanwhile, three former U.S. intel officials tell MS Now that Pulte's arrival has ignited fear among the office's workforce. According to the officials, a half dozen political appointees were removed from their post and several dozen staffers were sent back to their intelligence agencies. However, as The Atlantic points out, it's still unclear whether Pulte is even legally eligible for the job, which requires, by law, national security experience, something he does not have. You guys, I always wondered, how did Pulte get up in here? Where'd he come from?
2: Oh,
0: and you know what? Your old mayor, Rudy Giuliani, yes, had something to do with it. So, you know, all good things from the former mayor from June 20th. Listen to this.
3: Pulte, I recommended, I think I offered my right arm to make sure that he got in. And he's only described as crazy because he believes the truth. And he's trying to prevent this country from this happening again. If the election in California wasn't crooked, it looked like it was so crooked that nobody will believe it. So if either they're cheating or they're making everybody believe they cheat.
0: He almost got it. He almost got it. So either they're cheating or they're making, they being you, sir, you try to make everyone believe that they're cheating in California, which isn't happening.
2: Jack, I have nothing.
4: Well, I haven't published this piece yet, but it's publishing next week. But I'll read a quote from it, which I think sort of explains why you have people like Bill Pulte who have been elevated to this job. But I basically asked whether or not any cabinet appointee at this point has to be someone who believes that there's election fraud or that the 2020 election was stolen. Mm-hmm. And the answer I got from a senior White House official was, it has to be someone who has an open mind and understands the issue and is willing to investigate. Whether they come up with anything, it's important for someone who will take the time and will get to the bottom of whether anything will happen. So, you know, Pulte is not necessarily, he is one of these people, but you see he's not the only one. You see other cabinet officials playing this game saying, yes, we are investigating. We haven't found any evidence yet, but we will be getting to the bottom of it and continuing to pull the string to keep people hanging on. And that's why you don't have people like the principal deputy national director of national intelligence, Aaron Lucas, a career intelligence officer, serving in the position right
2: now. But given that quote that you read from that senior administration official, it makes Bill Pulte, and your explanation of it, it makes Bill Pulte even more terrifying because he's not just going through the motions saying, well, we're going to investigate and we'll see what happens. This guy is going to, my fear is he's just going to make stuff up and is going to give the president the some fake story to allow him to do certain things that could impact the election. This stuff with the heart emojis and the social media posts, that's not someone who is a free thinker and open mind. This is a guy who's going into a job with a specific portfolio of actions, whether given to him directly or indirectly, to do something about whatever in November.
0: My biggest question to all of those cabinet officials, cabinet members, every official in the White House and in this administration that are focusing on 2020, that are focusing on trying to find election fraud in California or any other state in this union, what are they not doing? Because it doesn't appear that they're doing their jobs if they're so focused on something that isn't actually true.
2: They're not, you know, get them out there to fix the reflecting pool. Get those nano bubblers.
4: I'm sure we could come up with some other tasks, but we're going to leave it there right now.
2: Sign the housing.
4: Coming up, a red-hot congressional race in New York that may determine who gains control of the House of Representatives in the upcoming midterms. We're going to speak with Democratic nominee Kate Connolly next. You're watching The Weeknd.

0: fierce showdown is brewing in New York's 17th congressional district after Army veteran and national security expert Kate Conley won the Democratic nomination for a key swing seat that could help determine control of the House in November. Conley's victory means she'll go head to head against Republican incumbent Congressman Mike Lawler, who will try to keep hold of what he has been called the most vulnerable House seat in the country. Joining us now is Kate Conley, Democratic nominee in New York's 17th congressional district. She served as director for counterterrorism on the National Security Council under President Biden and served six tours of duty in Iraq and Afghanistan. Kate, thank you so much for joining us this morning and congratulations on your big week. Let's start with, I think, the fact that Mike Lawler says that and his allies that they're going to spend a record amount of money ensuring that he defeats you. Democrats believe, and this is actually a New York Times reporting, that Connolly is one of the most candidates best positioned nationally to beat an incumbent Republican. Consequently, they're gearing up to spend millions on advertising and voter outreach to beat Mr. Lawler, who has proven himself to be a canny political fighter. How are you equipped to combat this into the general election?
1: Well, I think you might be muted.
2: Good morning, and thank you for having me. We are very excited about this fight. And I have to tell you, we just saw how desperately Mike Lawler was trying to avoid facing me in November in my primary, where we had a Republican super PAC spend $1.5 million in attack ads against me in the last week. We know he doesn't want to face me, but now he has to. And what I'm going to make sure he can't do is outrun his record of failure for this district. And right now, what you see is voters hungry for change, hungry for leaders that are going to put them first, not one's own political ambition. And that is what we've seen coming out of Mike Lawler for the last 3.5 years when he's been in this seat. And right now, the vision we are bringing to the Hudson Valley is one of unity and hope and a belief that America's best days are still ahead of us. But for that to be true, we need to have politicians in these positions that are putting people first, not political ambition.
1: One of the things that he did during the primary was send out a covert text message blast in April to local Democrats that attacked you as a D.C.-connected insider. The sender of the message was only revealed when recipients replied, help, which is interesting. When you look at the fact that, and correct me if I'm wrong, but I think the district has 80,000 more Democrats than Republicans. It would appear that this shouldn't be a race at all. Why do you think Mike Lawler has been able to survive and politically here? He beat Sean Patrick Maloney, who was the incumbent by almost not even a full point.
2: When you look at New York 17 after New York State redrew the election districts back in 2021, it is now a purple district where 28% of registered voters are unaffiliated or independent. And so what that means is a candidate on either side of the aisle can't just win this election with their base alone. They've got to be able to win over voters who don't share their party affiliation, but make sure their values. And that's really what I've been focusing on over the last 15 months, doing outreach to voters in every corner of this district. And the difference between me and Mike Lawler could not be greater. We're about the same age, grew up like 30 miles apart. For the last 20 years, he's been a political operative and political hack while I was out there leading America's sons and daughters in defense of this nation after 9/11. And here in New York 17, you know, I don't quote Mike Lawler often, but I quote him here. He talks about New York 17 being a district of heroes, where over 50% of households are either service members, veterans, law enforcement, or first responders. Service in the Hudson Valley matters. And that's gonna be a big part of how I connect with voters and remind them that this is what being a member of Congress is supposed to be about too, serving your community, not yourself. And we've seen from Mike Lawler, his priority is one person, Mike Lawler.
3: Ms. Connolly, on this point, I'm just wondering the impact from your vantage point of Congressman Lawler campaigning in your district with President Trump. I'm not sure how to read that, because in some analysis, maybe a Mike Lawler would not want to be seen with President Trump in a district like yours. So given that, Why do you think we saw this, I guess that was in the last few weeks?
2: You know, it's funny. A lot of people try to say, well, Mike Lawler, he's such a moderate. He says all these things. When in reality, what Mike Lawler does is lie to our face about and saying he's going to do one thing and then turn around and do the exact opposite. When you look at Mike Lawler's record since Donald Trump has taken office, Mike Lawler votes one way, Donald Trump's way. And so it's not surprising that he had Trump out here. He has been one of Trump's biggest defenders. And so going back to who is he looking out for? Well, when he was the deciding vote on H.R. 1 last year, the big ugly bill, it certainly wasn't the people. That bill gutted Medicaid. That bill gutted food assistance programs. That bill gave billionaires tax breaks. Billionaires like Elon Musk, who poured $1.7 million into Mike Lawler's race in 2024. So we know who Mike Lawler is looking out for. And it's not the people in New York 17.
0: Kate, before we are out of time, I do want to play for you and our viewers a sampling of the questions that Lawler has received at town halls. Let's give this a listen.
4: Taxing the rich is not going to close our budget deficit. I hope you realize that.
5: My question for you, what is your line? What is the line that you won't cross? What can Trump do that you will say that's wrong?
4: Hey, bro, you can leave now. Goodbye. Goodbye. We won't proceed until you're gone. Goodbye. You want to act like that? Goodbye.
0: Just quick response there. Do you think taxing the rich can close the budget deficit?
2: I think it is absurd that you have these ultra wealthy billionaires paying a lower effective tax rate than nurses and teachers. The system is not working. America is no longer working for working people, and we need to acknowledge that, and government needs to do its job and fix that. When you've got people working two jobs and still can't make ends meet, America's failing, not succeeding. And we owe this to the people to get it right.
1: New York Democratic House nominee and Lieutenant Colonel Kate Conley, thank you so much for coming to the weekend. Still ahead, more on why New York's 17th district is so hot right now and why Republican incumbent Mike Lawler might be vulnerable. Also, a special call out to all of you, our loyal viewers of the weekend. We want to hear from you about this year's 4th of July, what it means for you, what's on your mind. If you have a comment or question that you'd like us to discuss on air, just leave us a comment using @theweekendMSNow.

0: Okay, Lawler, the break is crazy. Lawler is what's so interesting about Lawler and some of these other vulnerable Republicans is the ways in which they're going to have to bend and twist and to not piss off Donald Trump too much, but not make him, not lose his support, but also not make the people that are watching them hate them. He can't go too far back on the things he said in the past. You were talking about TPS as a perfect example this week.
1: Yeah, and Mike Lawler basically came out and very directly said that this was a bad decision by the Supreme Court to get rid of TPS and by the administration, and that it was going to cause a health care crisis. He actually was the head of the one of the caucuses that was leading the push to extend TPS for Haitians. But something I feel like I didn't quite articulate well enough in my first question to Kate is, how is she going to, like, I don't think that we're necessarily going to hear an affirmative message from Mike Lawler going forward. I think what we're going to see is millions and millions of dollars to put up negative ads across cable, online, that distort and smear Kate Connolly's reputation, her accomplishments, her achievements. That is the campaign playbook, and how her campaign is going to handle that back, and whether or not Democratic groups on the outside are going to help her and get in. Yeah.
2: Well, I don't know. Given what we just saw in that interview with Ms. Connolly, I'm not worried about her ability to punch back.
0: Yeah.
2: She was very clear. What I'm still fascinated by is why Lawler campaigned with the president
0: last month. He said it
2: wasn't
0: a campaign
2: month. Event. Yeah, it wasn't a campaign event. Okay, fine. Yeah, also because the seal was there. But the voters don't care about the distinctions.
0: Right,
2: they just see, here's my congressman with this guy I don't like in a purple district. That's what's fascinating to me, Eugene.
0: Yeah. It'll be very interesting. We'll see. She's Lieutenant Colonel. At least you know how to tussle. We're going to have to leave it there. Coming up in our next hour, Congresswoman Madeleine Dean on President Trump's ongoing, in plain sight, attempts to control your vote. You're watching The Weeknd.

0: Welcome back to The Weekend. I'm Eugene Daniels, along with Jonathan Capehart and Jackie Alamini. Much, much more to get to this morning, including Donald Trump holding hostage a major bipartisan housing bill to try to force through a voter suppression law. Two American mayors, a Democrat and a Republican, join us to talk about what the delay means for the American people and what more needs to be done to fix the housing crisis in this country. And we have a live look near the Dilley Detention Center in Texas, where a very poignant protest is expected this hour. Japanese Americans who were interned during World War II are marching toward the detention center. This all comes, of course, after the Supreme Court changed the American refugee and immigration system in this country. But we begin this hour with presidential comparisons. Donald Trump has made it clear over the past 2 weeks there is one president he doesn't want to be seen as.
1: And the one president I did not want to be was the late, great Herbert Hoover.
2: And they said that I don't want to be Herbert Hoover. That's a president I don't want to be because he was in charge during the Great Depression.
0: He really lets you in his head sometimes. But leave it to Trump's vice president to compare him with a different, perhaps even more disgraced president.
3: I think that his historical legacy is enjoying a bit of a renaissance, but I think deservedly so. As I joked with Robert backstage, if Watergate happened tomorrow, it would be like a 12-hour news story. Like, the idea that it would have taken down a presidency is crazy. And by the way, if you look at the story of how the deep state took down Richard Nixon, it's not all that different from what the same groups of people, the same institutions tried to do to Donald Trump in the first Trump administration. There is a parallel.
0: I think Richard Nixon may have taken down Richard Nixon by asking people to break the law for him, but whatever. And as Trump continues to try and exert illegal federal control over the upcoming elections out of fear of big Republican defeat, let's not forget that the Watergate scandal began with illegal election-related actions by Nixon's team. Guys, J.D. Vance, as the, like, person to go out there and say to the American people, you know what? If we are doing so many bad things that if we were Nixon, no one would have paid attention to it. It just doesn't. The messaging doesn't work. He also said he got the music wrong, so he's not good at that either as a millennial. But when you're talking about a president, a vice president, an administration that is pretty nakedly saying the quiet part out loud, and no one seems to blink an eye. I allow myself to be shocked still by some of the things that go out of the White House.
4: I mean, it's not the deep state that took down Richard Nixon. It was fellow Republicans who went to the White House and said, Mr. President, if you don't resign, we're going to impeach you. Mm-hmm. Nixon had the one thing Donald Trump does not have, and that was a sense of shame. Nixon would rather resign than face

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5: There's a lot there, Congresswoman. Thank you so much for coming back to the weekend. I actually want to play something from Speaker Johnson that he said at the Faith and Freedom Coalition's D.C. summit and get your reaction, because I think it's very telling.
6: If we were to lose the midterms, heaven forbid, these Democrats... Y'all, impeachment's not even the big concern. They will turn every committee of Congress into an investigative body, and they'll go after the president's family, the cabinet, his donors and friends. Half of you in this room will be targeted. I run the protection program. I'll take care of you, okay? We're gonna win the midterm, okay? All right?
5: There's a lot in there, but that last bit, I run the protection program, I'll take care of you. When you hear a House Speaker saying out loud to folks who, I don't know, maybe they should be worried about investigations from House Democrats. Maybe there's some corruption that they have done. Maybe they're cooking some books. To hear a House Speaker saying, I will defend you, I will protect you, I will take care of you, I run the protection program, what comes to mind for you?
7: Oh, a very dark, deep state. That's what comes to mind. The Speaker is, way out of his depth. So determined to protect this president and his criminality and his cruelty and his corruption, I guess all to remain in power. That's literally what Mr. Speaker is talking about. I'll protect you. No, the American people deserve Congress to do our job. And you see this week, yet again, he has failed to lead as Speaker of the majority and had to send us all home early because the president was having a temper tantrum and wouldn't sign the important housing bill, important to Americans, passed by both the House and the Senate. It would help Republicans in their quest for re-election or for election. But no, the president is in a temper tantrum, in a spiral. And I want to go back to what you said about Nixon. It was the Republicans who came around and said, your criminality, your corruption is going to lead to your impeachment. You need to go. I have called on the Republican leader, the Speaker of the House, and other Republicans, rank and file, to come to the Speaker and, excuse me, come to the President and say, you have to go. Your criminality and your corruption has led to the downfall of our party and our ability to govern. So the Speaker's in a very sad place.
8: Well, speaking of the ability to govern, Congresswoman Dean, the president yanked out the carpet underneath his fellow Republicans. Both the House and the Senate passed this big bipartisan housing bill, and he just said, no, I'm not doing the signing ceremony. Listen to House Republican leadership was very excited about this bill. Listen to what some of them had to say.
9: This isn't about suddenly that a bill is too Democratic or too Republican. This bill is for the American people. Let's show the American people what legislating looks like. And we did that in conjunction with President Trump and his priorities.
10: House Republicans are going to be the party that governs and delivers, because that's what the American people sent us here to do.
9: You're going to continue to see this drumbeat of Republicans focusing on helping make life more affordable for working families on every front. We delivered for American families.
8: Yeah. Congresswoman Dean, the last person was Steve Scalise, Congressman Scalise, who is the House Majority Leader. And they were saying these things at the exact moment

0: President Trump posted on his social media platform that he hereby cancels the bill signing. To your point, actually, who is it? French Hill, who said, let's show the American people what legislating looks like. Congresswoman, House Republicans have not been legislating, period.
1: They are not governing. And one of the representatives there said, you're going to see us, pardon me, you're going to see us governing. Well, we haven't seen it yet. They're in the majority in the House, in the Senate. They control the White House. They clearly control the Supreme Court. They're flailing and failing to govern. They're trying to make life more affordable. The president has gotten us into a place where inflation is at a three-year high. And why is that? Chief economists tell us it's because of his insane, reckless, and failed war in Iran, which has made everything more expensive for everybody in America, but especially for middle and lower income folks. They are going to govern. They're failing to govern. That's what you're seeing. And alongside all of this, the comments by J.D. Vance are stunning, a rewrite of history, that the criminality and corruption that was so evident and took down President Nixon was something he thinks would just be a blip in the news story. That tells you everything you need to know about what's going on inside this White House. They are inured to criminality, to corruption. They think that would be a blip and it would not have impacted a current president. That's what we are struggling with now. Republicans, the vice president, secretaries, you should come around this president and say, we're going to end this criminality and this corruption for the sake of America, for the sake of our 250th anniversary. Let's stop this president from his grotesque corruption and criminality.
2: Congressman, I'm wondering if you can help us make sense of some of the potential for procedural brinksmanship here with regards to this housing bill. Speaker Johnson told MS Now that he's going to transmit the housing bill to Trump on Monday. There's still no word on whether or not the president's going to sign it, but regardless, that action starts a 10-day countdown where it would go into law whether or not the president decides to sign it. But that is also contingent on Congress being in session. The Senate is supposed to be out on recess until July 13th, I believe. Is there any concern about the potential for a pocket veto and any preparations taking place to ensure that that doesn't happen?
1: You can see how desperate they are when they're delaying sending over a fully passed piece of legislation that would help Americans and it would help Republicans as well as Democrats. You saw French Hill there. He worked alongside Maxine Waters to make sure we got a housing bill passed. We saw this same playbook of desperation, if you remember the second impeachment of Donald Trump, where I served as an impeachment manager alongside Jamie Raskin. You saw the delay of delivering the article of impeachment to the Senate.
0: That's right.
1: Delay, delay, delay, so that it gave them other arguments to defeat impeachment, to defeat conviction. He was impeached twice, as you pointed out. But this delay tactic is, I guess, a desperate attempt by the speaker to see if he can't hold the president's hand and say either just let it lapse, let the 10 days go so that it becomes law, move on to some other rant, Mr. President, some other chaos that you are creating, whether it's a reflecting pool or a failed ceasefire. It's just a tactic, and we'll have to see. We're supposed to be in session next week. We'll have to see what happens.
0: Congresswoman Madeleine Dean, thank you as always for coming to The Weekend.
1: Thank you. Good to be with you all.
0: And when we come back, what the Supreme Court's ruling ending protections for Haitian and Syrian immigrants means for the nearly 1.3 million people who have temporary protected status and the countless American citizen family members who love and care for them. You're watching The Weekend.

0: The Supreme Court is poised to issue a major ruling in the coming days on birthright citizenship, which could cause the hundreds of thousands of children born in the U.S. each year to undocumented parents or those with temporary status to not receive automatic U.S. citizenship. If the justices rule in the administration's favor, it would mark one of the biggest victories yet for Trump's mass deportation agenda. And in migrant detention centers, activists warn America is repeating some of the darkest moments in its history in its treatment of immigrants. Right now, descendants of survivors of the internment of Japanese Americans during World War II are marching towards the Dilley Immigration Processing Center in Texas. They plan to hang protest signs and origami cranes ahead of a demonstration later today. The protests come just days after the Supreme Court handed Donald Trump a major immigration victory, allowing the Department of Homeland Security to end temporary protected status for migrants fleeing violence and natural disasters in Haiti and Syria. The ruling could affect roughly 1.3 million TPS holders in the U.S., which includes 350,000 Haitians, many of whom say returning home would put their lives in immediate danger.
1: Farah, if you could tell the people that are going to watch this, what is your biggest fear?
2: Death. Wow. If I go, if they send me back to Haiti, it's a death sentence.
3: I think that Haitians here do not have any problem going back home. The problem they have, they know that they will be exposed to kidnapping, to torture, and anything can happen to them.
0: Joining us now, MS Now and Noticias Telemundo contributor, journalist and author Paola Ramos. Paola, always great to see you. Thank you for coming back to the weekend.
4: Of course.
0: I want you to listen to what Stephen Miller had to say on Thursday on the Supreme Court's TPS ruling. Listen to this.
5: America's doors are closed fully to asylum seekers. We've set up agreements where if you want asylum, then we will find a country elsewhere in the world to take you. It's very simple, very elegant, a very complete solution.
6: And does the administration consider Haiti a safe country now?
5: For Haitians, absolutely.
6: For Haitians?
5: Yes.
6: Do not travel one instance.
5: Yes, so for, I mean, yes, Haitians live in Haiti. It's not our position that Haitians should leave Haiti. I mean, it would be crazy for us to say that Haitians couldn't live in Haiti. It's their country. Of course Haitians should live in Haiti.
0: Paola, especially that last comment, just to me, just screams like how unserious these people are in general, but how unserious they are about immigration and why people are leaving countries like Haiti. Mm-hmm. This isn't out of, you know, a trip that they just decided to extend. Their lives were at risk.
4: Of course, I mean, contrast what we just heard that Stephen Miller said with what Farah said, the TPS holder that you had on her screen. She said it very clearly. She said it's death. Now, to return means death. And if you just look at what the United Nations has found in Haiti, and just in the last year, to return back to Haiti is a death sentence. The numbers show a very clear story. 1 in 10 people are homeless in Haiti right now. Just this year, just in 2026, over 2,000 people have been killed in Haiti. Over 100 people have been kidnapped, and they're facing over 1.5 million displaced people in Haiti. And so whether you're a TPS holder that is Haitian, Syrian, potentially the Venezuelans, Hondurans, Nicaraguans, what this administration is doing is essentially pushing hundreds and thousands of people that have been living legally, working legally, and contributing to the economy in this country, billions of dollars every year, by the way. And they're essentially pushing them into this horrible corner where they're literally facing these life and death situations.
7: Paola, one of the things that I think this week showed us and should remind everyone is that when people like us who are yelling all the time about the othering of people and why that matters, because this is what ends up happening, right? You have the president of the United States standing on a debate stage, lying and saying that Haitians in Ohio were eating dogs and cats. There was never any evidence of this. Even when J.D. Vance, who talked about it, when he said it, they asked him about it and he said, you know, but sometimes you need a good story, right? And now we see how that othering leads to policy and leads to changes and possibly danger for these folks. But there was also another case where the Supreme Court ruled 6-3 that the government can turn away asylum seekers before they enter the U.S. And it's not that long ago that in World War II, MS St. Louis has European Jews on there who were fleeing, trying to seek asylum in this country. They were turned away. Many of them died in the Holocaust. All of these things together say what to you as we enter the 250th year of this country?
4: That's that fear of cultural replacement, that is at the heart of MAGA. Now, that is exactly what gave rise to Trumpism in 2016 and rebirthed Trumpism in 2024. And that doesn't go away. You know, no matter how fractured MAGA is, no matter how weak we think they are facing the midterm elections, what unites everyone is that precisely. I was actually able to talk to Tucker Carlson this week for my podcast. And he said the same thing that everyone is saying, that Megyn Kelly just said 24 hours ago. And I hate to say it out loud, but that is the powerful force that is able to mobilize people days and hours before an election. And he said it very clearly. He said immigrants make our cities dirtier. He said that immigrants are bad for the welfare of the American states, and that demographic change is bad for the United States. And that is exactly what Megyn Kelly said just 24 hours ago when she said these horrific words saying, go back to your effing country. And so we have to understand that this isn't politics for them. No, this isn't about winning at the Supreme Court or at the midterms. This is an ideological fight. No, this is their sort of modern day manifest destiny where they are trying, and they will try with every fiber in their body, to try and reverse and stop and pause what they believe is an existential fight for them. No, which is this country inevitably turning into a majority minority nation. And the second point that you just brought up, which is, they've done something, and I don't think it's getting enough play. They have essentially, with the second Supreme Court ruling that has to do with the border, they have essentially dismantled human beings' legal right to seek asylum. That is a legal right that is enshrined in international law and in domestic American law. And I need for people to understand what that means on the ground. What that means, and I've spent so much time at the border, is that as we speak, there are thousands of asylum seekers living in limbo along some of the most dangerous Mexican border towns that are literally run by the cartels. Mm-hmm. And as they're waiting in limbo, now understanding that there is no legal way to enter in this country, what this physically means is that you have mothers and children that are literally being exposed to sexual violence and harassment. I've met them. You have families that are being kidnapped and ransomed by the cartels. And I will tell you also that when I have interviewed members of the cartels in Juarez or in Matamoros, they have told me that when Trump is in power, it is good for their business. Because what does that mean? That it means that they can kidnap and they can hold these families in ransom until something happens and something changes in the United States.
8: Congress does have the opportunity to respond and take things into their own hands here, but
7: they won't.
8: TBD on whether or not they will. Paola Ramos, thank you
4: or
8: so much.
4: Or Americans.
7: Yeah.
4: Who voted twice for this?
8: 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Thanks, Paola.
4: Thank you, guys.
8: Coming up.
4: Thank you.
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0: Congress was on the brink of a rare bipartisan victory on housing legislation that could benefit millions of Americans. That was before President Trump derailed those plans. Wednesday, the president abruptly canceled the signing ceremony for the 21st Century Road to Housing Act, saying he will not sign it until Republicans first pass his federal elections bill, the Save America Act. The spokesperson for Speaker Mike Johnson told MS Now Friday that the speaker plans to send the housing bill to Trump on Monday, which means that the president now has 10 days to sign, veto, or just let the bill become law. The housing bill would prevent corporate investors from buying up single-family homes to rent out, streamline certain regulations home builders must follow to get federal financing, and it would also give more federal dollars to local governments that build more housing. Even if the bill does become law, experts warn that relief for Americans eager to buy homes will not come anytime soon, and certainly not before the November midterms. Ben Metcalf, the managing director for the Turner Center for Housing Innovation at UC Berkeley, told the New York Times, quote, basically nothing in here is going to be felt change on the ground come November. Joining us now is Democratic Mayor of San Diego, California, Todd Gloria. He's also the president of the U.S. Conference of Mayors, and also with us is Republican Mayor of Columbia, South Carolina, Daniel Rickenmann. Mayors Rickenmann and Gloria, thank you so much for joining us this morning. I want to start with you, Mayor Rickenmann, because of your party affiliation. And if you could talk about, you know, why you think the president is doing this and how it impacts your constituents and whether or not you think this is good for the Republican Party.
1: Well, I think it's terrible for the Republican Party, to be quite honest. You know, I'm excited that our senators and have gotten together along with other senators from the Democratic side and put this forward, right? I mean, when you have Senator Scott and Senator Warren working together, this is what this country is based on. So we're really excited. You know, look, in 10 days, this bill will be law. And I don't think the president would be wise to even think about vetoing something like this. This is monumental. This is the beginning, first housing bill in 30 plus years, right? So it's very important for this nation. Yes, it doesn't solve everything right off the bat, but what it does is gives us the beginning of getting something done.
2: Mayor Gloria, housing, lack of housing, how high the rent is, or like that has been such a central part of what the American people have been begging Congress, mayors, governors to work on. If President Trump does pocket veto this, what can your city, a city of your size, do on housing without Washington, D.C.? Do you need this? Do cities need this help?
3: We do need this help. But as a mayor, I would tell you that cities can do a lot, and we are doing a lot. Here in my own city of San Diego, we are doing producing 92% more housing than we did just about 5 years ago. We're doing that through zoning reforms and streamlining, cutting red tape. But Eugene, I tell you, as Daniel and I work together as the president and vice president of the United States Conference of Mayors, the hundreds of mayors who are members of our organization, red states, blue states, coastal, inland, all of us are dealing with a housing affordability crisis. And so to your question, you know, when it's national in scope, we need national support to solve this problem. Doesn't absolve cities of doing action. We are doing that. But we could use some help from the federal government, particularly when it comes to producing more housing that is affordable to very low income Americans.
4: Mayor Rickenmann, and speaking of the housing affordability crisis, you get it. Mayor Gloria gets it. Millions of Americans get it. And yet the president of the United States doesn't seem to get it. Listen to what he had to say on Wednesday.
5: Instead of not signing the housing bill, I want to see what happens. We said, look, the housing bill is housing. I made billions of dollars with housing. I know housing better than anybody, maybe anywhere. It's all about the interest rate. Lower the interest rates, you can have all the housing you want. But you have to understand, I don't want to hurt people that own houses, too. These people, for the first time in their lives, they have valuable houses. They become rich. I don't want to hurt them either.
4: I mean, that's not the concern here. It's the concern should be about the people who want to own homes and can't afford to own homes.
1: 100%. And what's interesting is several weeks ago, a month ago, he's talked about how this is important. It's the number one issue across America. Every city, and I think our president said it well, it doesn't matter if you're a Democratic city, a Republican city, whatever, there's 3.5 million units needed across this country. And yes, there are pathways to home ownership in this, right? I mean, we have opportunities. We're doing everything we can on our side, from zoning changes to speeding permit. My colleague here, Mayor Gloria, if you look, he had over 10,000 permits last year moved through. That happens. We had over 1,800 in our city, right? We're pushing everything we can, but to say that it's just interest rates is not true, and to say this isn't monumental is also very disappointing from my point of view. Mm.
0: Mayor Gloria, I'm wondering what you are hearing from other Republican colleagues and Democratic colleagues as well, your mayors across the country, about the back and forth that the president has had with members of his own party this week on this housing bill.
3: I think we've all kind of come to the conclusion that this is snatching defeat from the jaws of victory. You know, as Daniel was saying a moment ago, overwhelmingly bipartisan votes. I mean, this is 85-5 in the Senate, right? People coming together across ideological lines to get this done. And we felt good about it. We think this bill is very helpful, and it is correct. It'll take a while for it to be felt by Americans. But time's a wasting. Let's get on with it. And the president could have signed this on Wednesday. We could have had a joyous moment. And then Daniel and I would have gone back to our city halls and start working to build more homes. Right now, we're in a 10-day purgatory period. And this is a crisis. We need help now. And next week is the first of the month. Millions of Americans are going to be paying the rent. And we all know that for too many of them, they can't afford it. And right now, we need to give them some hope. This bill can provide hope to Americans who want to know whether or not they're going to be able to afford the rent. And more importantly, achieve the American dream of buying their own home.
2: Mayor Rickenmann, the reason that this bill was held up and now it's not held up is because President Trump says that there's nothing more important than for Congress to pass the Save America Act. I don't think we need to go through the Save America Act. A lot of people who are experts on it say that a lot of it is voter suppression, but we'll move that to the side for a second. My question to you is, do you, as a local official, I assume you talk to the governor and the Secretary of State a lot, do you want the federal government involved in your elections?
1: Look, we want to have open and fair elections, right? But the Save America Act is not the most important thing today. That this 21st century road to housing, along with working on infrastructure and healthcare and all these things that affect our people day in and day out. And I think that's the difference here, is that when we're on the ground, we're in churches, we're in grocery stores, we are the frontline defense for cities, states, counties, federal government. We hear it all and we see it all. And folks today are worried about those basic needs and in housing and where they're going to live and opportunities for home ownership to create generational wealth and grow forward. It is very important for us to protect the integrity of elections 100%. But at the same time, we can't forget and we can't hold one bill for another. We got to work on thousands of things together. And I don't like the impression that one bill is being held up for another. That's just not the way things need to work.
4: And with that, we're going to have to leave it there. Columbia, South Carolina, Mayor Daniel Rickenmann, and San Diego Mayor Todd Gloria, thank you both very much for coming to The Weekend. When we come back, we'll go live to Georgia, where Democrats are increasingly optimistic about their chances and where there will be a big Democratic solidarity rally today in Savannah. Our very own, the legendary, spectacular, and fabulous Chris Jansing is there. She joins us next. You're watching The Weekend.
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0: let you know.
1: Democrats are optimistic about their chances this year in Georgia, and the two candidates at the top of the ticket will hold a major rally later today in Savannah. Senator John Ossoff and the Democrats' gubernatorial candidate, former Atlanta Mayor Keisha Lance Bottoms, will once again campaign together as part of a series of planned joint appearances promoting a unity ticket as voters express frustration over political infighting. Ossoff is seen as a slight favorite over Republican Congressman Mike Collins, while Bottoms is trying to become the first Democrat to be elected governor of Georgia in 28 years in her race against billionaire businessman Rick Jackson. Joining us live from Savannah is MS Now chief political reporter Chris Jansing. Chris, what are we expecting to hear today from Ossoff and Bottoms?
2: Yeah, I already talked to someone who is close to the planning for this. They are going to go on the attack. Already, this race is wild, and it is going to be wildly expensive. It's going to be wildly competitive. And for the Democrats, it is wildly important, both of these races. Let's talk about why and start with John Ossoff. When Democrats talk about potentially taking control of the Senate, they talk about the four new seats that they have to pick up. But it starts with Ossoff. They have to hold Ossoff. And Democrats I talked to yesterday say that they got a gift with Mike Collins being the Republican nominee, somebody who's mired in an ethics investigation, has a hardline abortion position, and who Donald Trump likes to call MAGA Mike. But it wasn't probably, I don't know, minutes after the ink was dry on the primaries that both sides had ads out. And I thought it was interesting because both used presidents, president and former presidents, from the other person's party to do the attack. Take a listen.
3: Ossoff voted with Biden 98% of the time. The deciding vote for Biden's inflation disaster. Higher taxes on gas and groceries. Crazy far-left bills to let men compete in girls' sports.
4: He voted to double health insurance premiums for more than a million Georgians in order to give the wealthiest Americans and corporations another tax break. Or when he voted against releasing the Epstein files, covering for Trump and other powerful men. He even admitted Trump was in the files.
5: Yeah, I'm sure he's in there.
2: Epstein files. I wonder if he might be messaging out to some of the Republicans who are unhappy about the way Donald Trump handled that. And that goes over to Mike Collins, who considers himself one of Donald Trump's biggest supporters. Look, right now, Donald Trump, who, of course, won this state in the last presidential election, his national approval rating is about 34%, which Georgians I talk to in the know say it's probably that or lower here. That's an advantage. The other big advantage is that John Ossoff is a prolific fundraiser. And this, as I said, is going to be a wildly expensive race. Having said that, they're counting on John Ossoff not just to do well, but to help down ballot. And that brings me to Keisha Lance Bottoms, former Atlanta mayor, very well known, going up against a candidate who probably two or three months ago, most Georgians had never even heard of. They didn't know who this guy was. But then, you know what happened? He absolutely blanketed the airwaves, and people got to know who he was. And what they found out was that Rick Jackson could do that. He could come on the air. He could define himself, right? And that's immensely important. And that's what they are up against. But I was talking to the head of the DGA earlier this week. That's the Democratic Governors Association. They still are feeling bullish about Keisha Lance Bottoms. Let me have you listen to why they think tradition or what's been happening recently in the party helps to be on her side.
6: We're going to win in places nobody expects. So
7: like where?
6: Like Georgia, like Ohio, like Iowa, like Nevada, places that we have the opportunity to flip from red to blue for the first time in a while. In the last decade, we've gone from 15 to 24 Democratic governors. We've gone from two women governors to 10 Democratic women governors, which is history making for the DGA.
2: So look, the DGA is hoping across all the races this year to spend at least $170 million, which would meet their record. They'd love to surpass that. But Jackson spent $110 million of his own money to win just the primary and says he doesn't care how much money it takes. He will spend whatever is necessary to beat her and to win the general election. So that's what they're up against. So why here? Why this beautiful place, Savannah, Georgia? It's Chatham County, heavy Democratic stronghold. And so they want to run up the score here, obviously, get people excited early. One of the people inside told me that they're hoping to get 600 to 800 people to kick off what is the first major campaign appearance since the primaries for both of these folks, Jonathan.
1: MS Now's chief political reporter, Chris Jansing, icon. Thank you so much for joining us. Stay cool out there. It's very hot in Georgia right now. Coming up, it is time. That was very off key. I need to stretch my vocal cords. Our producers have been reading and selecting your viewers' submitted questions and comments for us to answer next. You're watching The Weeknd. See, that's better.
0: One second, you're enjoying your first day off in forever. 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

0: Welcome back to The Weekend. It's that time of the show where we read your viewer comments and questions. Our first question comes from a user on Jackie Sky. Should SCOTUS TPS ruling, should SCOTUS TPS ruling apply to future immigrants? People who came under the program should be grandfathered in, not deported. The delay in TPS seems to stem from the backlog of cases in the immigration courts, which is no fault of the immigrant. Very true. I think that this administration is going to apply it to every single person that they can.
1: Yeah. Well, they've already eliminated TPS altogether for certain groups of people. So I imagine that the program will come to an end.
2: Yeah, these folks strike me as an ASAP type,
0: I think,
2: administration.
0: With certain things.
2: When it comes to immigrants.
0: Exactly.
1: Our next question comes from a user on Blue Sky. Whatever happened to the replacement White House journalist dinner and roast for 2026? Wasn't it getting rescheduled? What's the status? Did you have to remind us?
0: It is rescheduled.
1: I know.
0: It is July 24th.
1: I believe it is a weekend that I am not off, but someone...
0: I'm not on.
2: July 24th, and I will not be here, so.
1: That's actually the weekend after my brother's wedding.
0: Oh, fun. Look at that. Look at that. I better.
2: Oh, I'm supposed to. I'm sorry. Yes. And our next question comes from Audrey on Instagram, who asks, Eugene is one of, if not the best, dressed man on TV. We'll have to talk about this, lady. curious how big is your closet, Eugene?
0: Audrey, I'm married, girl. How big is my closet?
2: In Pride Month, she says.
0: Literally, my stuff is in a lot of closets. There's one in the office, there's one in the basement, and then I take over most of our normal between the one
2: we have
0: to share. I know. I feel bad for him, but I
1: feel like the key to your style is not a lot of options, but finding variety within it. That is true style.
0: Come on now.
1: As Addison Rae says, style is a privilege.
0: Yeah. when I was broke, I was also very stylish.
2: Okay, Miranda.
0: Very clear. Miranda Priestly over here. But thank you.
1: By all means, move
0: at a glacial
1: pace.
0: You know how that thrills me, honey.
2: This is you, Jackie.
1: Keep your comments and questions coming. Find us on social media. I just negged myself. At The Weekend MS Now. And coming up next hour on Connect with Jacob Soboroff. Jacob is going to speak to Congressman Adam Smith of Washington State after the Senate reversed their vote on limiting Trump's war powers in Iran. And that's Senate Republicans. We're going to keep it right here. See you soon.

0: That does it for the weekend this Saturday morning. But luckily for you, we'll see you back here tomorrow at 7 a.m. Eastern, where we'll be joined by Congressman Jamie Raskin on Trump's evidence-free presidency and why Republicans are still going along with his wild claims, sans facts. 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

0: Hey, what's up, everybody? Good morning. I'm Jacob Soboroff, and you are watching Connect. It is Saturday, the 27th of June, and every single day brings us closer to, you know what, the November midterm elections. The president of the United States, who is contending with low approval numbers and whack-a-mole crises, is now clashing with some of the most powerful members of his own coalition, Senate Republicans. For years, Donald Trump could count on unwavering loyalty from Republican lawmakers. But now there are cracks. They are beginning to form, with some departing members feeling more comfortable pushing back and others seemingly starting to picture what Washington, D.C. could look like after Donald Trump. Imagine that. Senators who Trump has alienated or even tried to replace in primaries are putting Senate traditions and common sense policies ahead of his political agenda. And it is about time. The week started with several Republican senators voting with Democrats to limit Trump's war powers in Iran. It was a rare and a significant rebuke against the president. And then Republicans and Democrats came together again to pass a landmark housing affordability bill. The parties working together. Whoa, what a concept. The president, though, not so jazzed about the teamwork. On Wednesday, Donald Trump plunged Congress into chaos when he called off the signing of that bipartisan housing bill at the very, very last minute. He wrote on Truth Social that the bill was, quote, of minor importance. Hours later, Republican senators gathered in a closed-door meeting with the president, hoping to clear the air. And instead, the meeting plunged into what can only be described as a middle school playground squabble. A source familiar with the conversation told MS Now that Trump went off on several Republicans over their votes in favor of the War Powers Resolution and the SAVE Act, which Trump has been trying to push through. Senator John Kennedy described Trump as being, quote, mad as a murder hornet over the Iran vote. And this led to a screaming match between the president and Louisiana Senator Bill Cassidy, who was defeated by a Trump-backed challenger in his Senate primary last month. This is what Cassidy described the exchange to be like over Iran.
1: I stood and said, you have not told the American people what's going on. It was supposed to last 4 weeks, it's lasted 4 months. Our original objectives have not been achieved. He did not particularly care for my comments. Raised his voice. I lost my temper. I made it clear that I wasn't going to be bullied, and made it clear that I think we need answers.
0: The president made little effort to disguise the discord.
2: So, I think we had a really great meeting, and we're very proud of the party. We like our leader. We like everybody really in the room. I don't like a few people, but that's okay. I think you know who they are. But I'll give you that information someday. But for the most part, we have a really well unified party.
0: A really well unified party, he says. Right. Well, if you thought the Republicans left that meeting with their heads held high, feeling motivated and emboldened after standing up to their dear leader, think again. Hours after that failed peace summit, Senator Cassidy, as well as Rand Paul of Kentucky, switched their votes on the War Powers Resolution. Cassidy voted no, and Paul voted present, causing the measure to fail. The waffling highlights the main issue inside the Republican conference. Lawmakers are choosing between keeping Donald Trump happy or keeping the American people happy. And for many congressional Republicans, the man in the Oval Office always comes first. I am joined now by the great Christina Greer, professor of political science at Fordham University in New York, co-host of the podcast FAQ NYC, and author of the book How to Build a Democracy. And George Conway is an attorney, founder of the Society of the Rule of Law, and helped co-found the Lincoln Project. George ran as a Democratic candidate, of course, in the congressional race for New York's 12th district. It's good to see you both. Christina, good to see you here. Christina and I share, I should just say, we got a lot to talk about, but an affinity for corduroy, which we will get into at some point, maybe do a whole segment on
3: that. I'll come in on November 11th. I will be your special
0: guest. That's a deal. International Corduroy Day. All right, George, enough corduroy. Let's talk about this bipartisan housing bill. It passed

0: And the vote shows that Congress agrees, obviously, that affordability needs to be addressed. It is all anybody talks to me about anywhere I go at all times. It is, I think the most significant home construction bill since the 90s, at least. It was an easy win for Republicans. What is Donald Trump doing not signing it?
1: Okay, that bill was a no-brainer, and it illustrates a point that I've been banging the drums on for a while, which is that nothing can really happen, whether you're concerned about affordability, as we all should be, concerned about healthcare, as we all should be, concerned about any number of things. Nothing is going to happen until this man is removed from office, either naturally or legally. And so the reason why he doesn't want to approve this bill is it's not about him. There's nothing in it for him. And his is a presidency. His is a personality that only cares about what benefits him personally and what benefits him financially. And because that bill does neither, and it doesn't really do anything for him. So naturally, he doesn't want to sign it.
0: And what it would do, Christina, is so much for the American people. Whether or not it goes far enough, obviously, is up for debate. But it prevents corporate investors from buying up single-family homes to rent out. It streamlines certain regulations home builders have to follow to get federal financing. It gives more federal dollars to local governments that build more housing. It is impossible to afford a home or even rent for so many people today. You think it even goes far enough?
2: No, I think we always have room for even more improvement, since we know the housing crisis in America is crippling for so many people across all 50 states. Yeah. So this is why it would make sense that Republicans, especially going into a midterm election where they're already sort of historically, we know that the party in power loses seats, the party of the president. So they know that they're on weaker ground. This would be something that they could take to their voters to say, even though we've been voting with the president,
0: we see what you're going through.
2: Yeah, and your groceries are higher and your gas is higher. And yes, the president has said it's a figment of your imagination. And also, he doesn't care. Yeah. I'm still working for you. And this is the thing that we've done. And they can't do that now because, as you know, you said earlier, Donald Trump doesn't really care about the party or the people. It's just, well, I'm mad about this issue and how you all voted, so I'll punish you on this issue. But who he's punishing are the American people.
0: Every one of them with this voter suppression bill that he's holding, the housing bill hostage. And George, you know, the congressional Republicans, they seem frustrated that the SAVE Act, which already the House has passed three times now, is stalling their agenda. Tom Tillis of North Carolina had this to say about it. Let's watch.
3: Does any rational person who's ever had any experience with implementing election law really think that it's possible to have all that in place in time for this election and not be disruptive? And incidentally, it's an unfunded mandate that has $0 for implementation.
0: And even more, voter fraud on a wide scale as something that would tip the scale of any election is complete and total BS, George.
1: Absolutely. I mean, and this just illustrates, I mean, the division between the Senate now and the president is actually predictable, because the guiding light for Republican senators over the last 10 years has been cowardice. They're afraid of him. They're afraid of political retribution from him. They're afraid of their own voters. But now that calculus is tipping the other way. They have to be afraid of voters who are becoming more and more discontented with Donald Trump. They have to be less afraid of a man who basically is committing political malpractice each day of the week. And they realize who he's physically and mentally deteriorating. So they're less afraid of him, and they're going to become more afraid of the American people. And they're going to become even more afraid before this election and after this election. So their cowardice actually may work in favor of the American people. And we may, I hope, someday get to the point where they will vote to remove him.
0: And one person who might be conscious of that, of what George is saying, is Representative Thomas Massey, who spoke about the SAVE Act. Let's listen to what he said, and then I want to get your thoughts about that.
4: I think it's ironic that we control the House, the Senate, the Supreme Court, and the White House, and we're yelling election fraud. I mean, we won all the damn elections, and we're in charge, and what are we doing with it? We're bankrupting the country, we're starting new wars, we're violating the Constitution, we're not cracking down on the fraud. The problem is not the elections. We won the damn elections. The problem is we're wasting our opportunity that the voters gave us, and the Republicans are going to pay for that in November. It'll be an absolute shellacking if they don't wake up.
0: Professor Greer, we won all the damn elections, he said.
2: Yeah. The problem is coming.

0: From inside the House, and Republicans now see it. You know, you can look at Republicans in Texas and Republicans in Louisiana. The president will go against his own party and even oust longstanding Republicans who were trying to work with him. They carried his water, and even that wasn't enough. So, yes, we know that Republicans will most likely lose seats in the House in the midterm elections.
1: Even with the redistricting and the gerrymandering.
0: Even with illegal redistricting in certain cases, there's a question that they could lose the Senate. It's not even about impeachment. They have unified government. And what Massey is saying is, in unified government, that means Congress can pass laws relatively easily because the president, who's of their party, can sign them into law. So pass bills and bills become laws. The frustration that I'm so sure so many Republicans have right now is they have had a mandate and they can't fulfill it. This 4-week war or intervention, because he didn't get permission from Congress as mandated by the Constitution, has now again cost billions into trillions of dollars in the future. There is no way out of this anytime soon. I mean, this is what they are going to be held accountable for in November and also in 2028. And a lot of them are looking at their political futures, wondering, well, we've done everything that this man has demanded of us, and we've gotten nothing, not just for ourselves personally, but we can't go back to our voters and explain why we behave this way.
1: And American service members have lost their lives in the pursuit of all of this at the same time. Right. For a man who says he cares about the mill, I can't even imagine what it must be like to be those families. I'm Christina Greer, Professor George Conway. Don't go anywhere. I want to continue this conversation. We're going to pick it up on the other side of a very short break. You're watching Connect. We'll be right back.

0: I am back now with Christina Greer, Associate Professor of Political Science at Fordham University, and George Conway, former Democratic candidate for Congress in New York. George, Donald Trump has repeatedly said over and over he does not care. He does not care about the midterms. He doesn't care about inflation. He does not care about how Americans are faring in this economy. Let's just remember what it looks like, sounds like, to hear the president say that.
1: I don't care about the midterms.
2: You know what I really love? I love the inflation.
0: I don't even know what to say. What do you hear when you hear that?
3: Well, I hear a long-standingly mentally ill man, a narcissistic sociopath, who is cognitively declining in his elder years, becoming increasingly disinhibited. And he is somebody, like all other types of people like his person, of his personality type in history, who have achieved a great deal of power, becoming more and more self-destructive. But the problem is because he has so much power, there's a blast radius. And the question is, how big is the blast radius going to be? So he is somebody who basically doesn't care about anything because, you know, he's obviously physically unwell. We don't know whether he was the person who got that Eli Lilly drug through the compassionate use exemption. And we don't know exactly what his health is, why he's drooping on one side. Did he have a left hemisphere CVI? We don't know any of that because they obviously would lie to us about any of it. He just knows that he doesn't need to answer to anybody anymore. And that's why he's seeking to he just basically doing whatever he wants, diverting money for his own pet projects, like we read in, I think, The Atlantic today, that he paved over some part of the White House using National Park Service funds that should be used to help park rangers. He's just doing everything he can just for himself, and he cares nothing about anyone else, including especially the American people who have to pay high gas prices and Republican senators who worry about their electoral futures. It's just all about him, and he's going to take everyone down with him. And the question is, do we have the moral courage as a country to put an end to this before he causes maximum destruction?
0: Is your sense, Professor, that he just wants to play the victim card? He doesn't care if he loses, and he almost feels stronger in some sense playing from behind or being in the minority, that he feels like he can still somehow ram through his agenda?
4: Right. Well, Donald Trump has always been the hero and the victim,
0: yeah,
4: sometimes in the same sentence. I mean, he can't decide whether or not he wants to be the victor. And it's like, I know the most about real estate. I'm the most successful businessman on the planet. You know, the things that he tells himself. Or I'm a victim because Democrats cheat and I can't get what I want. I'm a victim because people don't, you know, listen to, you know, this brilliant plan that I have. And these few Republicans are trying to thwart me. So the frustration, I think, that so many people in Congress have had more recently is that Republicans have abdicated their power to such a degree that now that they're trying to grab a little bit more back, they're realizing some of this, the horse has left the barn.
0: They gave it away.
4: And so when you think about something like Iran, and we talk about the soldiers and their families, but just the financial toll, we can leave the emotional and the physical lives, put that in a bucket for right now. But the financial toll on this country for the next decade plus, at a bare minimum, is something that the Republican Party is going to have to answer to. And so can the Democrats then come up with an articulated message to help their voters go out and be motivated to make sure we never get to this place again? Remains to be seen. But I think, you know, this erratic Trump 2.0 is what's really frightening because there is a disdain for the American people. This reminds me of when the first lady had on the jacket, you know, I really don't care.
0: Do you? In the middle of a family separation crisis.
4: In the middle of a family separation crisis, she herself is an immigrant, right? And so I just think that there's a callousness and there's a lack of shame that we're dealing with this president. And when you're dealing with a man who has no shame, all bets are off.
0: George, there seems to be no incentive at all for Republicans to continue to side with the president. And John Cornyn, who got totally railroaded by Donald Trump, told the Wall Street Journal, quote, "It is true that Republicans have been deferential to the president to a point that doesn't seem to have done any good. That is, if you support the president, that doesn't mean he's going to support you." Do you think that he's only going to see more pushback like this from the John Cornyns of the world, or is he a exception to the rule?
3: No, I think there is absolutely going to be more pushback. And again, as I said, the calculus of these people who have been so cowardly is changing. They have less to be afraid of from Trump and more to be afraid of from the consequences of what Donald Trump is doing and failing to do. And as that calculus changes the balance toward resisting Donald Trump, they will resist him more. And the real question is, can those of us who have opposed Trump for a very long time capitalize on that and work with that anger and that discontent to take steps to minimize the damage that Donald Trump will do? And as I've been saying for the last several months, that really requires impeachment or removal of the president.
0: Before we go, you know I love talking to the people, and there's one of the best ways to hear from the people is to listen to calls from C-SPAN. There have been some really special ones of late. Can we play that?
5: So my main question is, and my puzzlement is, where is Secretary of State Marco Rubio? He is the leading diplomat of the United States. I don't see him in this picture. I don't think the vice president, as you quoted, is correctly understanding this deal. This is not starting off in a way that has the right team of people there to negotiate.
6: What's a $300 billion for? If we didn't destroy the civilian infrastructure and all we went after was the military, why are we helping them rebuild their military?
7: It appears that Trump has totally capitulated and given in to Iran.
8: The people are still being persecuted. There is no success. It's a failure. And Trump has failed.
0: They see as clear as day what's happening in Iran.
4: Yeah. Well, I think a lot of American people see clear as day what's happening not just in Iran, but across the globe, and how we've intervened in ways where we have no plan and we're just throwing money into other countries, destabilizing them and destabilizing the world, as well as our own economy. And so there's so many people who are saying, well, my schools and my roads and my groceries, all these things are not working for me here. Why are we over there doing things when what threat did Iran pose to America directly? That was never articulated to the American public. It still hasn't been articulated to the American public. And the Trump administration has said, we've won. We're giving them $300 billion. Walk the American people through that calculus, because if not, as Massey said, there will be a shellacking, because why is it that so much of our tax money is going abroad when people feel real strains at home and they're not seeing any improvements in their daily lives?
0: And they, as he said, they won the damn election. So good to see you. We got to do call-ins.
4: Congratulations.
0: Thank you very much. I'm glad that you're here. We got to do call-ins like C-SPAN. I don't know if they're going to let me do that, but note to self. I'm going to write that one down. Christina Greer, political science professor at Fordham University. George Conway, co-founder of the Lincoln Project and former Democratic candidate for Congress. Good to see you both. Thanks again. Okay. Coming up, the reality for so many women in this country 4 years after Roe versus Wade was overturned. I'm going to speak to someone who was denied critical care and sent home from two different hospitals in the middle of a miscarriage. Why she says she is not just grieving the loss of that pregnancy, but the system that was meant to protect her. It's an important conversation. Don't miss it. It's coming up next.

0: Listen to this. A woman in Texas was having a miscarriage, so she went to a hospital for care. She was developing an infection from dead fetal tissue. She was bleeding heavily, and she was in pain. And what was the hospital's response? Go home and take Tylenol. And that was it. The woman's name is Lynn Calloway. She told the Texas Tribune that after she returned home from the hospital without treatment, she continued losing dangerous amounts of blood. And according to a court complaint, she developed chills, a fever, and debilitating cramps so severe that she feared she might die and leave her 8-year-old son without a mother. Desperate for care, she went to a second hospital. Doctors there gave her pain medication and antibiotics, but she says that they told her they could not treat her miscarriage. Calloway was able to see her OBGYN days after she started miscarrying. She was finally prescribed abortion-inducing medication to pass the miscarriage. By then, her condition had already rapidly deteriorated. Calloway told the Texas Tribune that when she pressed her doctor on why it had taken 3 medical facilities 4 days to treat her, she was told the emergency room would, quote, have to be damn sure that it's an actual miscarriage to be offering the pill. A spokesperson for one of the hospitals, Baylor Scott and White Medical Center, said that medical decisions are, quote, guided by the clinical judgment of our physicians and care teams who determine appropriate treatment based on medical needs and applicable legal requirements. While the other hospital, St. David's Round Rock Medical Center, said it would address the complaint through the regulatory process. This is the reality in so many states in the 4 years since Roe versus Wade was overturned. Miscarriages happen in up to 1 in 4 known pregnancies, according to the Mayo Clinic. 1 in 4. And they can lead to life-threatening complications if they are not treated. But the thing is this, the procedure for many miscarriages is a dilation and curettage, also known as D&C. It is safe and standard, but a D&C is the same procedure used in an abortion. Most state abortion bans are not clear about when physicians are legally allowed to perform them. So in many states, women are having miscarriages and are being denied medically necessary care. Investigative reporting by ProPublica has found that at least 4 women have died in Texas after being delayed or denied miscarriage care. So last year, Texas lawmakers passed the Life of the Mother Act. It is a narrow bill meant to clarify when doctors are allowed to perform an abortion under the state's near total ban. But what happened to Calloway happened after this bill was passed. Because as long as the ban is still on the books, many doctors are still afraid of being punished. And despite that new legislation, doctors who violate the abortion ban can face life in prison. They can lose their medical license. They can even be hit with massive financial penalties. Lynn Calloway's story is proof that as long as the Texas abortion ban remains active, the lives of women are at risk. Lynn Calloway joins me now. She filed a federal complaint this week against the Texas hospitals that denied her care during her miscarriage. Lynn, thank you so much for being here. I truly appreciate it.
1: Thank you, Jacob, for having me.
0: I want to talk to you about what the Texas Tribune reports, that in the months since your miscarriage, you, quote, struggle seeing pregnant women without imagining the worst case scenario. Can you elaborate on what life has been like in the months following the miscarriage? How are you doing now?
1: Thank you for asking. It has been a whirlwind, very traumatic, as you can imagine. And to your point, as stated in the article, just seeing pregnant women who I'm sure many of them are joyful and really excited to welcome, you know, a baby into their family. Many of them not knowing that these laws can also impact them. Honestly, I was someone who also did not realize that the abortion ban, particularly how it bans the pill as well as the DNC, mm-hmm. Could also impact miscarriage care. That just never came to my mind. And that's why it's very important to understand these laws and understand how they impact everyone.
0: What do you hope will come? First of all, the bravery with which you have gone through this process is so remarkable and so admirable. Not only are you speaking out about it, but you're putting it into an actual legal complaint and putting yourself out there in a way I think so many people would have an extraordinarily difficult time doing. What do you hope will come of the complaint that you filed? What does accountability look like? What does justice look like?
1: Accountability looks like a few different things on many fronts, right? Like we have the legislation piece. So there's a lot to be done around abortion bans. As you mentioned earlier, they've passed SB 31, but SB 31 does not go far enough. It does not modify. It does not expand access. There's still a lot to go through with that. And then obviously leaving it up to the judgment of an ED physician in the middle of the night to make a very serious decision can leave someone like myself really suffering. So there's a lot to be done on the legislative standpoint, and that's why it's very important to vote. The other piece to this is from a procedural private level with the hospitals. There are many emergency rooms that specifically, I should say, maternal units that have emergency offerings for mothers, but there is a gestational age restriction. They do not see you until you're, say, 14 or 20 weeks. As we know, most of the complications that happen with women are going to happen in that first trimester. So we need all of access to all of the resources and providers who focus on maternal care to make those very important decisions in the middle of the night when a woman is coming into the emergency room bleeding and in severe pain. So I am just calling on both the public and the private sector to do something about this.
0: My understanding is that you were on a trip in Portugal after your miscarriage, and you were having some complications from the miscarriage, and you had to go to the hospital in Portugal, and the experience could not have been more different than what you experienced in the United States. Would you be willing to talk a little bit about that?
1: The complaint mentions that, here in the States, I did suffer for a week, but honestly, the totality of the issue spanned across 3 months. There was still fetal tissue remaining even up until January of this year. And unfortunately, I was on vacation on a trip to Portugal. My husband and I, as well as my son, we spent a lot of time in Portugal throughout the year. And just living our lives. And I was in the middle of a grocery store and yet again started to severely bleed. After driving through the countryside of Portugal, I finally was able to come across in ho a hospital. And through my very rough Portuguese, explain what was going on. And what I found was that there was a specific emergency room catered to women who were pregnant. So immediately when I got there, I was taken care of. I saw OB. I was evaluated by an OB who explained to me what was going on and was ready to prescribe the pill. She was almost or a DNC, but I didn't need it because I had already gone through, completed that process. But she was just very confused as to why this was even something that one would wrestle with in terms of making a decision like that. So it was the experience was night and day.
0: Lynn Calloway, I'm so grateful to you again for being here, connecting with us, sharing your story. I just want to tell everybody what you told the Texas Tribune. You said you had two types of grief. One was it was not just grieving the loss of a pregnancy, but grieving a system that you thought would protect you. So incredibly well said, and so powerful to have you on the broadcast this morning. Thank you so much for being here.
1: Thank you for having me.
0: Stay with us because coming up on Connect, it could end up being the largest mass migration in human history. It has already started, as a matter of fact. I will talk to award-winning director Josh Fox about his new documentary, The Welcome Table. It is extraordinary. Stay tuned for this.
2: The people at this table cross many rivers to get here.
3: People from every continent who've been displaced by climate change. Meeting here for the first time to ask, where is home now?

0: Climate change does not discriminate. It does not care where you live or who you voted for, whether it is losing your home in a flood or having all of your worldly belongings destroyed in a hurricane, being forced to flee from wildfires, as I and so many people I grew up with experienced ourselves in Los Angeles. Going thirsty from drought or hungry from failed crops. According to the Institute for Economics and Peace, an international think tank, 1.2 billion people could become climate refugees by 2050, forced out of their homes because of extreme weather, food insecurity, or lack of water. For many people, this is not just a future threat. It is happening right now. So how do we embrace those where they have nowhere to go? It is the question award-winning filmmaker Josh Fox asks in his brand new documentary, The Welcome Table. The film brings viewers face-to-face with climate refugees who are already suffering the brunt of natural disasters fueled by global warming. Throughout this movie, Josh Fox connects the stories of these climate-displaced people around the world to the broader questions of migration and borders and belonging that are continuing to shape the political debate right here at home in the United States.
1: During the fire, when we got gridlocked, we were all stuck.
2: Could hear the propane tank starting to blow up.
1: Just thinking, it's not how I go. Just brought a baby into this world.
3: Governments know this is coming, but they aren't building aid stations and immigration centers.
4: They're building walls and detention centers.
5: These people's stories need to be told.
6: 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So I saved this boy, and this boy in return saved me.
7: Where is home now?
8: What will it be like when we get there?
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11: I'm so proud to sit here and listen to your story. That's what unity is about.
12: We have to heal the planet. We have to be the medicine.
8: We invite you to our table. 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
0: Joining me now is the award-winning director of The Welcome Table, Josh Fox. Good to see you, man. Thank you so much for being here.
13: It's wonderful to be here, Jacob.
0: So this is not just a film about climate displacement. It's not a film about the global climate emergency. It's about what actually to do now to assist those who are experiencing this climate displacement, like as you and I are sitting here today.
13: Yeah, well, it's not just about that either. It's also about how we have to process a whole new planet, mm-hmm. right? We're living on a different planet.
0: What do you mean?
13: We're living on a climate change planet. We've all migrated without knowing it. We're living in a world where there's fires, there's floods, there's famine, there's displacement all around us. You said 1.2 billion people.
0: It's crazy.
13: By 2050. Some estimates are one out of every three people. That's 14 years from now. That's a billion people or more on the move. Obviously, the way the Trump administration and other countries around the world, they're building walls.
0: Yep.
13: They're incarcerating people. They're abusing their human rights. They're taking their children away. This cannot be the actions towards a billion people, right? So the only logical step is to take people who are in harm's way and welcome them. I mean, this should not be controversial, to welcome people who have been subjected to the worst impacts of climate change.
0: I want to ask you exactly what welcoming people looks like, but I do want to show, because you follow so many people on their stories. There was a family who survived a major mudslide mm-hmm. in Brazil that is a part of this, and the trauma that they went through is something that I think it's hard to understand for people who live a comfortable life here in the United States, but it could be coming in some form, one way or another, for all of us, depending on the disaster. Let's watch a little bit of this.
13: Sure.
14: The steps are probably 10 stories.
15: They told me they felt the house tremble and got out just before it slid down the hill.
16: Era aqui pra baixo, né? Que caiu um barranco dessa casa aqui da frente ali, só que caiu um barranco dessa outra casa pra lá.
3: Now they were living with their whole extended family in basically a hallway. Then they said, come on in, just like old friends that we just met.
16: Vocês verem aqui é o quarto do meu irmão com as crianças. 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
15: Our host introduces themselves as Jessica.
16: Yeah. 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
0: You use the term, we need to welcome them. Mm-hmm. But there is no such thing as a climate refugee under United States law. You can't come here and declare asylum because of climate change or because of a natural disaster. So what does welcoming Jessica look like?
13: Well, we need to have refugee status, right? The IPCC says that there are 127 different impacts from climate change. So that's everything from famine to flood to extreme weather to fires to drought, and also wars, right? Gender-based violence, people moving into cities where they're subject to gang activity. A lot of the things—
0: As a result of climate change.
13: As a result of climate change. Climate change makes everything worse. It exacerbates all of these impacts. Terrorism. Failed states. So when we're looking at climate change, we're looking at a lot of the things that would qualify classically as being a refugee. But at the same time, we don't have refugee status for climate refugees in particular, which is one of the things that this film is campaigning for. Because climate is throwing people across borders. It's displacing people inside of countries. I mean, climate change is destroying American cities faster than they can be rebuilt. And this is happening all across the world. This is happening in real time right now. So this film is not predictive, like in terms of climate change films of the past. This is an investigation into what's happening right now all across the world.
0: Despite the fact that this administration, I went to Guatemala, I saw coffee leaf rust, you know, forcing people into the cities, just like you said, making them subjected to gang violence, making them migrate here. The Trump administration had been getting rid of stuff that are mitigating factors in dealing with climate change USAID, other programs, for instance. But despite that type of doom and gloom, there's a lot of symbolism in this documentary. It culminates with people getting together at a massive table in New Orleans, eating, singing. You said you weren't expecting joy that it unleashed, but there was a measure of joy in this for you, wasn't there?
13: Oh my God, this is a movie about how we use collective joy to fight back. I mean, the film starts with a table in New Orleans with John Boutte, the greatest jazz singer in New Orleans, singing his song, The Welcome Table, to an empty table, and ends with that table 1,000 feet long with the entire city of New Orleans literally celebrating the crisis of migration, celebrating the fact that we can actually react in a different way. But let's be really clear about this. We're in a moment of total insanity in this country, right? We have normalized human rights abuses. We have normalized kidnapping. We have normalized the Gestapo called ICE running around wrestling migrants to the ground and disappearing them into other countries. We have entered into a moment of fascism in America. And the idea that welcoming people who are our brothers and sisters from all across the world with love, with support, with generosity, that we have something to learn from them. I mean, we're in New York City. This is the most diverse city on the planet, right? Can you imagine a New York City without migrants? Can you imagine an America without migrants?
0: How about it's Springfield, impossible. Ohio? We're talking about
13: anywhere
0: TPS and the Haitians that are going to probably have to leave this country today. And the mayor there, the governor there said, we can't have this city. We can't have this country without. And where did they flee? A natural disaster.
13: Well, I mean, these disasters are not only natural. These are climate disasters.
0: Yes.
13: But at the same time, like, this movie shows the stories of those who are usually dehumanized right now. The stories of people who we normally see being wrestled to the ground by ICE and handcuffed and thrown into some concentration camp somewhere or deported overseas where we don't know, you know, where they end up. These are the stories of human beings, and they're extraordinary stories. These are survivors of climate change. I don't think of them as refugees. I don't think of them as victims. They're survivors of climate change, and they're here to tell that story. And when they all come together in New Orleans at that table to tell the story to each other,
0: it's pretty extraordinary.
13: They become an instant community.
0: And that's why I think I want everybody to go watch this film. Josh Fox, I will have you back anytime, any project you do. You're a great man, a great filmmaker. The film is The Welcome Table on HBO. Josh Fox, thank you so much for being here.
13: Thanks, Jacob.
0: Appreciate it. Coming up, who is going to win it? We squeezed a lot of info into this week's edition of Prediction Markets. Your World Cup thoughts are next, and they are good.

0: Over the past year, we have seen what happens when public servants, those who keep our government functioning, are pushed out of agencies they devoted their lives to. When we lose the people doing the work, we lose critical institutional knowledge. And now some of those people are emboldened. Last year, Alyssa Ellman was fired from the VA during the DOGE cuts. But she did not go silently. She ran for office. And on Tuesday, she won the Democratic primary for New York's 24th congressional district. I cannot wait, because Alyssa joins me in the next hour. Plus, coming up, why everybody, not just New Yorkers, should be paying attention to what just happened right here in New York City's Democratic primaries this week. And I spoke to plenty of you this week in L.A. at the Grand Central Market, where I asked your predictions on a bunch of stuff, including who's going to win the World Cup.
1: Oh, look at this. We're going to walk through the World Cup store. Where are you visiting from?
2: From Japan.
1: From Japan?
2: Yes. The reason we came here is to see a World Cup.
1: Oh, you're here for the World Cup?
2: Japan.
1: All right, so here, well, what's your prediction? Who's going to win the World Cup?
2: Of course, Japan.
1: Japan, of course. That was the easy question.
3: Go! Go, Kamada! Yeah!
1: Hey, what's up? Can I ask your prediction?
4: What?
1: Your prediction about who's going to win the World Cup.
4: I think it's Argentina.
1: Part of this is I'm asking people their predictions about the World Cup. What's your prediction?
5: Well, for the whole thing, I'm hoping England.
1: I know you're hoping England. What do you think? What's your prediction?
5: France.
1: France, really?
6: Spain.
1: You got the Mexico jersey. World Cup prediction?
6: For today or in general?
1: In general, the whole thing.
6: Well, I would like Mexico to win, but I think France is a really good pick. I think it's a very popular pick.
1: The British people I just met said that also.
6: Can't really rule out the defending champ, Argentina. I think those are like the two favorites.
1: You're following this real closely.
6: Oh, I've been following soccer almost all my life.
1: All your life.

So they are calling him the Kingmaker. This week, every single candidate endorsed by New York City Mayor Zoran Mamdani kicked down the door of the Democratic establishment and announced that they're not going anywhere. 3 for 3. Brad Lander won in the 10th congressional district, beating incumbent Congressman Dan Goldman. Daria Lisa Avila Chevalier ousted incumbent Adriano Espelot in the 13th district. And in the open 7th district, Claire Valdez beat the borough president, endorsed by the retiring incumbent, by double digits. Two Democratic sitting members of Congress sent home, sent packing. The candidates personally backed by the House Minority Leader Hakeem Jeffries, beaten, vanquished. But the story is bigger than Mamdani and New York. This slate of progressive candidates says as much about the public mood as it does about one mayor and one city. And these wins come at a moment when the cost of living has become unmanageable for ordinary Americans in every corner of the country, working families, even as this country gets dragged into wars stretching from South America to the Middle East. This is the same momentum that made Mamdani mayor last November and handed Democrats the governorships of New Jersey and Virginia. Republicans are already trying to make Mamdani the face of the Democratic opposition, but the mayor, however, sees the victories here very differently. He called them proof that voters are hungry for a new kind of politics, a Democratic Party, he argues, that puts working people back at its center. But it is worth reconciling that two things can both be true. First, this is not the clean referendum on November that either side wants it to be. Republicans are deeply unpopular right now. They are unpopular whether the Democrat on the ballot is a Democratic socialist or a centrist. All you got to do is look at the rest of Tuesday's map. While the left sweep was in deep blue New York City, moderates, of course, won the races that are far more likely to determine control of Congress. So this is less an indication of who will control Congress in November than it is evidence that the Democratic Party is in the middle of a long overdue internal reckoning. Or as Politico put it, moderate Democrats, quote, have a more fundamental fear that progressives are becoming more mainstream as they keep winning, reshaping the Democratic Party. But maybe the answer isn't to lash out at the party's left flank, but to recognize that Democrats are a big tent coalition and to meet candidates where they are instead of burrowing their heads in the sand. Even Hunter Biden, you might have seen this, read the room, a man whose father built a 50-year career on centrist politics. After the stunning primaries here in New York, he offered a few lessons for his father's party, writing in part, endorsements from the current Democratic leadership now read like warnings. Conviction beats caution. The candidates who said hard things about rent, about who pays for what, about Gaza, they won. The triangulators lost. The middle is not a strategy. It is an empty room. Voters reached past the establishment to grab someone who actually believes something. Don't fear the base. Court it. The Democrats who ran from their own voters lost. The ones who ran toward them won. And the thread running through all of it, he noted, was pretty simple. The cost of living is everything. Everything else is wallpaper. Which brings us to one of the few things that Washington actually did agree on. Congress passed a bipartisan housing bill designed to build more homes and lower housing costs and limit how many single-family homes private equity firms can buy up. A rare veto-proof bill with support from both parties. Donald Trump's response was, predictably, to throw another tantrum and refuse to sign it. Instead, he held the bill hostage. He said he won't act until Congress passed his voter suppression bill, the SAVE Act, voter ID, aimed at preventing so-called non-citizen voting, which is already illegal and exceedingly rare. What the bill actually does is make it harder for U.S. citizens to vote by requiring specific documentary proof like a passport. So let's be clear about this trade that Donald Trump is demanding. He's saying he wants relief from the housing crisis in exchange for new barriers to the ballot box. Barriers that are designed to solve a problem that does not exist. A solution in search of a problem. At a moment when Americans are pleading for help with the cost of living, the White House

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5: American politics today.
6: It's incredible, and I think, as you said, this is a long time coming. This reckoning in the Democratic Party and in American politics has been years in the making as the cost of rent has gone up, as the pain keeps getting deeper for working families who are paying more than they've ever paid for the worst conditions they've ever endured. So what we saw on Tuesday night in New York was a sweep, and it's so hopeful to see people demand a politics that prioritizes people over profits and war. And also, as you said, this is not just New York, and it's not just the Mamdani effect. I'm thinking about congressional candidates like Sam Forstag in Montana, a firefighter and a union leader who ran on housing, and he won his primary on June 3rd. That's after he stood on the strike line with trailer park tenants who went on strike on May 1st. This is a national reckoning, and it's way overdue, and working people will benefit from it.
5: In my hometown of Los Angeles, the most unaffordable city and the most unaffordable state in the union, where income inequality is more severe, I think, than almost anywhere in this country, Donald Trump acts surprised that Nithya Raman, the progressive challenger to Karen Bass, passed Spencer Pratt as the votes were fairly and accurately counted. But her whole mission has been to make the election there about renters versus homeowners, the haves and the have-nots, what it is like to hold it down. To me, it's not that that something has changed. It's just that people are starting to see. It's like these fissures, we have X-ray vision. We can now see them so clearly. And in Los Angeles, it potentially could redefine the mayoralty in the second largest city in the country.
6: That's right. And it's everywhere. It's Will Lawrence in Michigan. It's Justin Pearson in Tennessee. It's the new mayor of Washington, D.C. This is not a phenomenon that's restricted to New York or Los Angeles. It's not purely an urban phenomenon. We see working class people turning up in droves to rallies about fighting the oligarchy in every corner of the country. We see people protesting data centers in rural America. And this really is a new way forward in American politics for those who are willing to listen. And I think what we're seeing with Nithya's campaign in LA and the DC mayorship as well is that politicians who are savvy are shifting in the direction of working people and their demands. They're talking about an economy that's rigged, and they're talking about who did the rigging, and they're proposing authentic solutions that would actually change people's lives.
5: I was watching Alexandria Ocasio-Cortez last night talk to Jen Psaki on our network. And, you know, the way she was saying that the working class and working people need to be centered in this conversation seems so obvious to anybody who actually gets out of a studio like this and goes anywhere and talks to people, wherever I am, anytime I'm traveling somewhere and you're in a cab or in an Uber or whatever, you talk to the driver of the vehicle and they say, this is not my only job. And in fact, I probably have two or three jobs. Why is it so hard for politicians to see that?
6: I think there's a fundamental lack of curiosity, right? We saw this, unfortunately, in the last administration, where there's a story that Democratic Party leaders often want to tell about the success in the economy. And we saw a lot of what I can only characterize as patronizing behavior to people across the country who were told the stock market is good, jobs are up. But that doesn't matter when you can't pay the rent, right? That doesn't matter to Pauline, an 80-year-old tobacco farmer in rural Kentucky, right, who, by the way, may not be a lifelong Democrat, but is disaffected by politics as it is today and is

0: looking for authentic politicians who are genuinely curious about her experience and are ready to propose solutions that matter to them. I think, you know, economic populism is the politics of the day, and the politicians that are curious about what's going on for people and the pain that they're under are the politicians that are going to succeed moving forward.
1: There's no doubt about it. You wrote after the 2021 elections that tenants have established themselves as a political force, and clearly this year's primary results validate that in some way. And not to go back to LA, but that's the whole Rahman strategy, is that it's not the existing coalitions of geographical or identity-based, but working class for the versus the people that rent and the people that own. Is that simplifying it too much?
0: It's not simplifying it too much. I think it's tenants and workers who are defining a new political bloc in this country. There's labor unions and there's emerging power in tenant unions, which could be for poor and working class people in the 21st century what labor unions were in the last century, uniting people across race, across geography, and in some ways across class. There's middle income tenants who are struggling, as well as working class and poor tenants who have been struggling for a long time.
1: Don't go anywhere. Tara Raghavir, director of the Tenant Union Federation. I have a lot more to ask you about after a quick break. Stay here with us on Connect. We'll be back on the other side of a short one.

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0: I'm back with Tara Raghavir, director of the Tenant Union Federation. Let's talk about this rent freeze that was just passed here in New York City, a big campaign promise of Mayor Mamdani. Will it stick? Is this something that's going to be thrown out in the courts? What is the significance of this rent freeze that he passed?
1: The rent freeze is major. First of all, this is a campaign promise that Mayor Mamdani made on the campaign trail. And the rent freeze that was passed on Thursday is the first ever two-year rent freeze and rent-stabilized units across New York City. This will affect 2.4 million tenants in the city and represents another major step forward for the tenant movement that's been hard at work for many, many years. So this is a long time coming. And there was this amazing moment on Thursday night at the vote in East Harlem where the votes were being called for the two-year rent freeze. And finally, the chair of the committee got to the owner representative. And the owner representative spoke for about 5 minutes, and the whole room was chanting and raucous the entire time.
0: Against
1: the guy speaking. And then finally at the end, we could hear that what he was actually arguing was in favor of the rent freeze. And the reason the reason is that he said the owners can't collect the rent right now because the rent
0: it's
1: is too high and people are too poor, so they can't pay it. And he said it is in the owner's interest for a two-year rent freeze.
0: And that's where this goes far beyond New York City and the debate that it's socialism versus democracy that the Republicans are trying to put on everybody. That is a perfect story that without people being able to afford the rent, the landlords and the owners themselves, whether it's in New York City or in the middle of the country, are not going to be able to get by either. And I don't understand why, perhaps I do, but Republicans don't see it or politicians around the country don't see it and want to continue to frame it as this socialism versus democracy debate when really all this is about affordability and allowing people to live their lives and survive.
1: That's right. I mean, if people can't afford the rent, people can't afford the rent. I know poor tenants in Raytown, Missouri, who have nowhere to go, and they're paying 50%, 70% of their income in the rent. At a certain point, Jacob, something's got to give. They have nothing left to pay, and they've got nowhere else to go. So there has to be a solution, and the solution ultimately needs to look like rent caps, not just here in New York, but really everywhere across the country.
0: When I was watching, I mean, we talk a lot about Zoran Mamdani as a kingmaker, and Republicans saying he's a socialist, Democratic establishment is saying that, not too much disruption, we don't want it. But I was watching Alexandria Ocasio-Cortez last night, as I was saying to you, talk to Jen, and she's proudly a Democratic socialist. And she is at the top of the list in the conversations to be both New York Senator and potentially a presidential candidate. What is changing about the way that people are seeing both her and this movement?
1: Listen, I don't think poor people anywhere in this country are all too concerned with labels. And they're certainly not more concerned with labels than they are with their monthly bills. And so I think you were right when you said in the opening that you can't scare people, you can't fearmonger people out of their concern with how they're going to afford to live on planet Earth. And so if you think of voters as primarily concerned with how I'm paying for the rent, how I'm affording groceries, how I'm feeding my kids, how I'm paying for my health care, how I'm filling my prescriptions. If you think of people as primarily concerned with those questions, I think you can avoid some of this fearmongering that goes on in national politics.
0: It's why objectively it is politically idiotic to do what the president did, which is to hold up this housing bill in favor of a voter suppression bill. People understand exactly what he's doing and what that means.
1: Look, he's expected to sign the bill. It overwhelmingly passed in Congress. That also represents a new day in American politics where housing is a serious economic issue with bipartisan support. And ultimately, this bill is not a silver bullet. He's going to sign it and it'll be good. It represents a big, major step towards a more affordable housing landscape for people across the country. And the bill doesn't bring mortgage rates down. It doesn't cap rents across the country. Right. So it is really just the beginning.
0: What would you advise politicians of both parties as far as understanding working class voters? What's the one thing that they should do or they should go see?
1: Politicians of both

0: parties, I think, need to get better at asking questions and asking questions specifically about what is bringing working people pain, right? What hurts mm-hmm. when they pay their bills every month? I think there's a politics of curiosity that we need in this country, and where we are seeing politicians get curious, we're also seeing them win. It's not just curiosity. Politicians also need to present solutions that actually answer the concerns that people are raising. So if someone says, I'm concerned with my rent, the rent is too damn high, I have nothing left to give, the answer needs to meet that. The answer can't just be, we're going to build a couple thousand units of housing within a decade. The answer needs to be, we're going to cap your rent. We're going to reduce your rent. Next month, your rent is going to be lower. So the politicians that I think are curious and are bold about the solutions that are actually going to meet people's needs, those are the ones that are going to win.
1: Exactly. It's like Spencer Pratt saying, we're going to treat unhoused people like Donald Trump treats immigrants, swooping them up and putting them into a federally created tent city or camp outside of Los Angeles. It's just a profound misunderstanding of what people want. They want to understand how people got there, what we can do to make life better. And also, it's just the humanity of it all that is so often missed in this conversation, which is why I'm so glad to talk to you. Come back anytime.
0: Thanks so much.
1: Really good to see you.
0: Take care.
1: Tara Raghavir, director of the Tenant Union Federation. A real pleasure. Coming up on Connect, she was one of the DOGE victims. Now she is running for the Congress of the United States. I will talk to New York congressional candidate Alyssa Elman, fresh off of her primary win. Can't wait.
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0: It is hard to forget the image of Elon Musk with a chainsaw, wielding it around at the CPAC conference last year like a toddler with a new toy. A perfect symbol for the man who partnered with Donald Trump to do what Donald Trump does best, move fast and break things, seemingly not thinking or caring about any repercussions. It's the strategy they took when they created the Department of Government Efficiency, or DOGE, to do just that, move fast and break things. To use the metaphorical chainsaw to make cuts to everything from public health programs that help lower cancer rates to the funding needed to stop and fight wildfires, and cuts to federal jobs across the board. The consequences of those cuts are still being felt today after agencies and offices and services were drained of critical institutional knowledge. My colleague Steph Rule and I talked to a bunch of those fired federal workers at a town hall around this time last year, reflecting on Trump's first 100 days back in office. One of them was Alyssa Ellman. She is a veteran who was fired from the Buffalo Veterans Affairs Office. She's also a cancer survivor, which was possibly caused by exposure to toxic burn pits while she was serving in Afghanistan. She said she was told at the time that she could have her job back, a job she loved, if she stayed silent, if she did not speak to the media. But this is what she did instead. Why did you decide to come and speak out tonight instead of take your job back?
1: I feel like this is a critical time in our country. I love America. I love being from this country. I've traveled the world. There is no greater system than what we have here. And I feel like it's just so very important to talk about not just myself, but my coworkers who work so hard to provide benefits, even when it's inconvenient, even when federal systems break. We work overtime. We exceed our production numbers on a regular basis. And to characterize us as terrible people or people who are lining their pocket with federal dollars is a lie.
0: Alyssa Ellman did not go silently. She decided to run for office for the House seat in New York's 24th congressional district. And guess what? On Tuesday, she won the Democratic primary. Alyssa Ellman joins me now. She will face Republican Congresswoman Claudia Tenney in the midterms in November. Alyssa, it's so good to see you again.
2: Hi, thanks for having me.
0: Thank you so much for being here. So much has happened. Why get into this fight now?
2: We have to have regular people run for office. It's not that complicated. We need to get new people in across the board so that regular people can be represented. In my district, the average income is $42,000 a year. I don't know how they can be represented by the current people who are representing them. Claudia Tenney is the type of representative who is doing this as a political career. She's doing it to enrich herself. She's been in trouble for campaign finance law violations. And we can offer something better.
0: You mentioned that Claudia Tenney has been at this for a while. This is her fifth term that she's running for. She's got name recognition. She's got a ton of money. The district has way more Republican voters than Democratic voters. Is your game plan to focus on what we've been talking about this hour on the broadcast, that $42,000 is the median income, affordability is central to people's lives today, and people can't get by?
2: Well, yeah. I mean, we take a look at our gas pumps, take a look at your 401k, take a look at your savings account today out here, and it makes Democrat and Republican matter a lot less and integrity matter a lot more. And I hope I can be that for people.
0: When we had spoken last year, you talked so passionately about your coworkers, some of them who could not speak out. And we know good people got fired from their jobs, good people left their jobs, good people potentially didn't even want to come back because of this White House. What do you think the biggest losses in the aftermath of DOGE are?
2: Yeah, and just trust. Trust. You know, it's not a lucrative job to take a job at the federal government. You can get paid a lot more in private sector jobs. So when someone takes a job, they take it for the benefits and the fact that the consistency of the work. And when you can be thrown out like yesterday's garbage, that does not make people want to come and work for VA. And it does not make people want to come and take the pay cut from the private sector to work for the federal government. And I think we've got a long way to go.
0: You are a subject of a new documentary from the same people behind the film Heist, which was nominated for an Emmy Award this year, which focused on the massive purge of federal workers. What can you tell us about this film and what it's been like to have this journey for you chronicled from fired federal worker, forced out federal worker, to the Democratic nominee in New York's 24th District?
2: I think it's really a cool opportunity. And win or lose, we're documenting what we do to fight back. And we're not laying down and taking it. We're going to fight back. We're going to fight for working people. We're fighting for the people in this district. And win or lose, this is worth fighting for. And the people in my district are worth fighting for. They're people that I've served my entire adult life, both as a special ed teacher and as an employee at the VA. And I love this area. I love my friends and neighbors. And I love them whether they voted for Donald Trump or not. And I don't know if they can say the same thing about my opponent.
0: Tell us about, you know, you have an uphill battle. Tell us about New York's 24th district and tell us about what you were hearing during the primary election and what you believe will be the most salient issue that will cut into, you know, the Republican hold on your part of New York.
2: Well, I think it's about being reasonable and about talking about practical solutions for everyday problems. You know, energy costs out here are insane. The amount of snow that we get. First off, I want to say that New York 24 is a huge district. It's 4.5 hours from one side of it to the other. It represents everything from Niagara County, the Finger Lakes region, and then all the way up to Thousand Islands, New York, and Jefferson County. And so those are a lot of different types of people to represent. And, you know, the main industry is farming. And I think that what's most important right now is giving people an option to have a person of integrity represent them or a person who is more interested in their career as a politician. I never dreamed that I would run for office, if I'm being honest. It was not something that I thought about ever. But I was asked to do this, and I'm doing it to fight for regular people and for the people that live around me. 1 in 5 kids out here has an IEP. We need the Department of Education. You know, people's income is $42,000 a year. We need to start talking about affordable housing and energy costs.
0: I wonder if you took any lessons away from the Tuesday victories of Zoran Mamdani's progressive slate here in New York. Is there anything that you saw there that you would think that would be applicable to you in New York's 24th?
2: Oh, man. New York 24 is really different than New York City. The people in upstate New York do not find New York City to be the example that they want to follow. I think that Zoran Mamdani works perfectly for New York City, but in upstate rural New York, we're talking about compromise. We're talking about sitting down and thinking of practical solutions for these problems that we face together. And most people out here are not going to get on board with democratic socialism. They just want reasonable leadership and somebody who's doing it for the right reasons.
0: Alyssa Elman, congressional candidate for New York's 24th Congressional District. Thank you so much for joining us. Good to see you. Coming up, Donald Trump has an acquired taste when it comes to interior decorating, and he wants that shiny gold Oval Office to stay once his term ends. So who is his best bet to make that happen? I asked you guys for your predictions. That's coming up next.

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0: I don't know if you noticed, but Donald Trump loves gold. Like he really, really, really loves gold. And gilding the Oval Office was one of the first things that he ticked off his list after getting reelected. Gold mantles and gold finishings on the fireplace and gold trimming over doorways and around picture frames and on mirrors, gold eagle side tables, gold coasters, gold cherubs replicating his Mar-a-Lago decor. It would be a shame if all of that got ripped out on January 20th, 2029. And in a new book called Regime Change by New York Times reporters Maggie Haberman and Jonathan Swan, they say the president was presented with that scenario, but it ended up revealing something else entirely. Quote, during Trump's redecorating spree in the Oval Office, when someone had asked him about the near certainty that the next president would remove what he had done, the president had replied without missing a beat, Cubans love gold. There's only one person in Trump's orbit who is Cuban, and it is not J.D. Vance. This week, I stopped by Grand Central Market in downtown Los Angeles to ask your predictions on who Trump might anoint as the Republican nominee as president in 2028, Marco Rubio or J.D. Vance. Here's what some of you guys predicted.
1: You got any predictions who Trump's going to pick for the next Republican presidential candidate?
2: I don't know.
3: It's funny you said that. I told my wife when he was running again that he should have picked Rubio for his running mate. I was shocked that he picked J.D. Vance. Rubio's a smart guy. And, you know, and where the country's going, the country's getting browner. Rubio's formidable.

0: There's no telling. One day is insulting one, the next day is praising it. So, you know, it could go either way.
1: Why are you predicting he's going to pick Rubio?
2: I don't know, but they both, I think deep down inside, hate Trump. That it's proven with the stuff they said before the election. Vance is his puppet.
3: I actually think it may be neither, because I think that neither of them could satisfy the emptiness in his soul, and he will continue to actually look for somebody who agrees with him more than even they do.
4: I think he'll pick his son.
1: His son? That's actually not a bad prediction.
5: With him, it's always like a rotating door of, you know, tomorrow might be someone else.
1: Could be you.
5: Oh, hopefully. I don't even want that type of responsibility, to be honest.
1: Me neither.
6: I say Marco Rubio.
1: Why?
6: Sounds better.
7: As you might have guessed, we call these segments prediction markets because I am at a market asking for predictions. And the people of Los Angeles had a lot to say this week, especially about the ever-changing colors of the reflecting pool in Washington, D.C. We will bring you a lot more of that tomorrow here on Connect. It is really, really good. Up next, we are going to stick with J.D. Vance. It appears he could use a civics lesson right now. And I happen to know just the guy to give him one. I will reconnect with a close, dear friend after this break. Don't go anywhere.

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0: You might have heard that Vice President J.D. Vance made quite the admission this week. Watergate, you know Watergate, the massive political scandal that took down a sitting president, it wasn't even that bad.
1: I'm actually fascinated by Nixon as a character in history. I think that his historical legacy is enjoying a bit of a renaissance, but I think deservedly so. As I joked with Robert backstage, if Watergate happened tomorrow, it would be like a 12-hour news story. Like, the idea that it would have taken down a presidency is crazy. And by the way, if you look at the story of how the deep state took down Richard Nixon, it's not all that different from what the same groups of people, the same institutions tried to do to Donald Trump in the first Trump administration. There is a parallel.
0: Watergate would be like a 12-hour news story. You know what? The thing is, he's probably right. Compared to the lies and scandal and corruption that we have endured under the Trump administration, Watergate would be child's play to this White House. And the vice president, he all but admitted that. Vance probably is not fazed by Nixon's conduct, you know, lying to the American people and hush money being sent around and using and abusing executive privilege, because this administration does it on the daily. And complaining that the deep state took down Richard Nixon, not constitutional safeguards, is also really telling. Maybe the vice president needs a constitutional refresher, perhaps a civics lesson. You know what? It wouldn't be the first time. During the 2024 vice presidential debate, J.D. Vance suggested that Kamala Harris, when she was serving as vice president, had just as much power to get things done as then President Biden. Constitutionally, that is not how the vice presidency works. And after the debate, I spoke with Oakland University student Marcus Johnson, who gave Vance a schooling on why he was oh so wrong.
2: You said to me, I've been to high school civics class. Why did you say that?
3: Because if anybody took high school civics class, they'd know what the vice president can do and what the vice president can do. I want to make a quick point. Neither candidate on that stage talked about what executive action they're going to take on day one to do what they want, nor were they asked, because they know that they can't. That's not how the vice presidency works. You don't get to do what you want. You do what the president delegates you to do.
0: Marcus Johnson, now a senior at Oakland University, joins me now. What's up, my friend? Great to see you.
4: What's going on, Jacob? How you doing this morning or afternoon, I should say?
0: I'm doing great. Now, we still got 10 minutes to go in the morning here on the East Coast. Marcus, before I have to say thank you to you because you made me virally famous. So I owe you one for that.
4: Ditto.
0: Before we get to everything else, catch us up on how it's been going. What have you been doing since we met at that vice presidential debate in 2024?
4: I've been doing a little bit of everything and a little bit of nothing all at the same time. Firstly, I'll say I'm pleased the network had the good sense to give you your own show.
0: Thank you, Marcus.
4: I'll leave that there. But recently, I just finished up a term as student body president at Oakland University,
0: amazing,
4: which I did thoroughly enjoy. And I also just finished up a term as vice president of the Michigan College Democrats, which was a very good time. And I have about a bazillion other hats I'm wearing. I'm working with the Young Democrats of Michigan, the Oakland County Democratic Party. The list kind of goes on and on for me.
0: They're all lucky to have you, Marcus. And I wonder, when you heard Vance's comments this week about Watergate, do you think he's in need of a history or a civics lesson yet again?
4: You know, Jacob, it feels like every time I come on one of these shows to talk to you, I'm talking about that man saying something stupid. But as they say in Forrest Gump, stupid is as stupid does. I would honestly think, I would hope someone would remind him of what happened to his predecessor when the Watergate situation happened. Because if I recall correctly, didn't Spiro Agnew have to resign the vice presidency amid many federal investigations? But I was actually talking to a good friend of mine about this yesterday, and we felt that the reason he's probably not wrong is because the administration probably breaks more laws than they can count on a daily basis, that it's probably true. They could break the law in an egregious way, and by the next day, they'd probably do something more stupid that we'd have to pay attention to and forget about it within 12 hours. So maybe he's right.
0: It's crazy to think that it's been almost 2 years since I met you for the first time during that debate, and the president has been back in office for now, I think it's almost a year and a half. Is this presidency what you expected it to be when we were together at Oakland University after the vice presidential debate?
4: It is, and it isn't, in the sense that I knew it was going to be crazy. I didn't know it was going to be this crazy. I wasn't prepared for the president to hold affordable housing hostage over a bill nobody in his party wants to pass because they know they won't be able to win elections because of it, or to use federal agencies to marginalize and en masse rip people away from their communities and send them anywhere he could think of. No, I think I knew he was going to be on some mess. I didn't know it was going to be this much.
0: You mentioned, Marcus, that you have served a term as student body presidents, and one of the issues that you worked on, my understanding, is affordability. And that's also, we've been talking about it all hours, a top issue that face people all across the nation right now, particularly where you are in Michigan as well. What do you make of the current affordability crisis? What do you see as our path out of it? We could use some of your wisdom here.
4: I think one of the things I would say is a good way out. I'll give you a quote from my grandpa before he passed. He used to tell me the quickest way out of a hole is to stop digging. So maybe if the lawmakers who are digging the holes took a moment to stop and actually get in touch with what their constituents are going through and why they're going through these issues and maybe paid a little less attention to the folks lining their campaign coffers and actually talked to the people voting for them, I think we could get a lot done, truth be told.
0: I think there are a lot of people watching right now that think you could get a lot done, Marcus Johnson, if you were in for office. What are your latest thoughts about running?
4: I like to say that if the government just did what I think it should do, we would all be much more peaceful and happy people. But, you know, people don't like to think the way that I do, and it's fine. But I've also been told, and this one I will quote my mom. Yes, Mom, I'm quoting you. If you want something done right, you got to do it yourself. So I might have to, for the sake of everyone. I will take that on.
0: It looks, Marcus, like you're on summer break, and it looks beautiful there in Michigan this morning.
4: It's beautiful outside. I could not come enjoy the beautiful weather when I came to see you. I said, oh, it's going to be sunny. Let me holler at him from outside.
0: Have you given thought, Marcus? I know you're a very good politician. You have deflected the question already once, but have you given thought, once you go back to school and once you graduate next year, what you're going to do next?
4: Have I given thought to it? Yes. Have I decided? No, which is why I've deflected the question so far. But I have a feeling, knowing who I am and the people in my life, that the political life is one I will inevitably be a part of. A, because I'll want to, and B, because I won't have much of a choice. If I know my people, one of them's going to tell me, either you sign up to run for this thing or I'm going to sign you up. But it's going to happen. So,
0: Marcus Johnson, I know where you will be announcing it. It will be right here on Connect with Jacob Zoboroff, Saturday and Sunday, 10 o'clock Eastern. Okay, good. That's a deal. You heard it here first, guys.
4: I'm going to text you the night before, and I'm going to tell you to just find me a quick slot, and I'll jump on and let you know.
0: You consider yourself booked. Marcus Johnson, senior at Oakland University in Michigan. It's so great to see you. Thanks for being here.
4: It's great to see you too, Jacob, and y'all have yourselves a wonderful day.
0: Okay, pleasure reconnecting with you. We have got so much coming up on the next hour of Connect. Iran and the U.S. say they are under a peace agreement, so why are missile strikes still being traded? We have got an update on what both sides are accusing each other of today, plus hundreds of thousands of migrants fleeing war and violence are now living in fear right here on U.S. soil. Thanks to a new Supreme Court ruling, we will break down what Stephen Miller is calling a, quote, victory 10 years in the making. And 16 million taxpayer dollars later, the

0: Lincoln Memorial Reflecting Pool looks more like a swamp than a national treasure. We'll take a tour of Donald Trump's DC.
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0: What's up, everybody? I'm Jacob Soboroff. It is Saturday, June 27th, and you are watching Connect. This week, President Trump was, quote, mad as a murder hornet. Those are not my words. Those words could only come from one man, a Louisiana man. That is how Republican Senator John Kennedy described Trump's temperament after a very tense meeting with Republicans on the Hill this week. In fact, things were so tense heading into the meeting, Senator Kennedy told reporters, quote, I would advise them to only use plastic utensils today. Yeesh. The week started with several Republican senators voting with Democrats to limit Trump's war powers in Iran. It was a rare and significant rebuke against the president. Then Republicans and Democrats came together again to pass a landmark housing affordability bill. The bill is designed to build more homes, to lower housing costs, and even limit how many single-family homes private equity firms can buy up. The parties working together on something that actually benefits Americans. Wow. What a concept. The president, though, he was not so jazzed about this teamwork. So on Wednesday, Donald Trump called off the signing of that bipartisan housing bill at the very last minute. He wrote on Truth Social that the bill was, quote, of minor importance. Hours later, Republican senators gathered in a closed-door meeting with the president, hoping to clear the air. And instead, the meeting plunged into what can only be described as a middle school playground squabble. A source familiar with the conversation told MS Now that Trump went off on several Republicans over their votes in favor of the War Powers Resolution and over the SAVE Act, which Trump has been trying to push through. This led to a shouting match between the president and the other Louisiana senator, Bill Cassidy, who was defeated by a Trump-backed challenger in a Senate primary last month. This is how Cassidy described the exchange over Iran.
1: I stood and said, you have not told the American people what's going on. It was supposed to last 4 weeks, it's lasted 4 months. Our original objectives have not been achieved. He did not particularly care for my comments. Raised his voice. I lost my temper. I made it clear that I wasn't going to be bullied, and made it clear that I think we need answers.
0: As we say in this business, the president confirmed what happened in the meeting. Watch.
2: So I think we had a really great meeting, and we're very proud of the party. We like our leader. We like everybody really in the room. I don't like a few people, but that's okay. I think you know who they are. But I'll give you that information someday. But for the most part, we have a really well-unified party.
0: Well-unified party. Not so much. If you thought that the Republicans had left that meeting with their heads held high, feeling motivated and emboldened after standing up to their dear leader, maybe it's time to think again. Hours after that failed peace summit, Senator Cassidy and Rand Paul of Kentucky switched their votes on the War Powers Resolution. Cassidy voted no. Paul voted present, causing the measure to fail. All this waffling highlights the main issue inside of the Republican conference. Lawmakers are choosing between keeping Donald Trump happy or keeping the American people happy. And for many congressional Republicans, the man in the Oval Office always comes first. Joining me now is Democratic Congressman Adam Smith of Washington, the top Democrat on the House Armed Services Committee. Thank you so much for being here, Congressman.
3: Well, thanks for having me. I appreciate the chance.
0: What's your reaction to Republicans reversing course and blocking the Iran War Powers Resolution?
3: Well, I think it's been consistent. You identified it. Basically, whatever Trump wants, they do. Mike Johnson is the best example of that as he flips back and forth. We pass stuff in the House. The president decides that he has something else that he wants to emphasize. So he holds it hostage and Johnson bounces back and forth. The Republicans bounce back and forth. Yes, there are a couple who are willing to say critical things of him. But in the end, no matter where this president leads us, the Republicans simply follow. And on the Iran war, as Senator Cassidy correctly pointed out, he has led us into a ditch. The costs have been enormous. We have not accomplished our objectives. Iran is stronger, and the Strait of Hormuz is now consistently at risk, and there's no end in sight to any of this.
0: Yeah, I mean, it's reflected in the polling. Quinnipiac University poll said 60% of voters think the U.S. military action in Iran was not worth it. This is not hard to see that this war is unpopular, particularly as people cannot literally afford to do basic things in their lives. Republicans obviously see this. Do they not care?
3: Well, that's weird. I mean, I think Donald Trump has basically achieved cult-like status of the Republican Party. I think they care. Now, it varies. There are a lot of just, you know, hardcore Trump people who, in their mind, they seem perfectly comfortable with being in this position with Trump. But I think the majority of Republicans absolutely care. They're concerned. They just feel like they cannot effectively stand up to Trump and have chosen not to.
0: Is your read on what's happening in Iran, the drone strikes in Bahrain, the renewed attacks in the Strait of Hormuz after U.S. action, are you concerned that this MOU is essentially falling apart at this point?
3: Well, I have that concern, but the MOU was never that strong in the first place. It was very vague. Iran has a different interpretation than we have, and the negotiations are going to continue. Look, this war was a colossal mistake, but it does need to end. So I support a negotiated settlement, even though we have put ourselves in the weaker position that essentially what we're negotiating is how much is Iran going to get paid to kind of open the strait. And that's a point that I really want people to understand. This is kind of baked in now. No matter the outcome of this agreement, Iran will always reserve the right to some degree to hold the Strait of Hormuz at risk. And we've seen that just in the last couple of days. You know, there were some ships that were going down a route that Iran didn't like. So they threw a couple drones at them. And we're not militarily.

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6: American people are facing right now. Anything we can do to bring that down is an incredibly important policy step. And this is bipartisan, bicameral. It ought to get signed. I don't think it's a guarantee.
7: Some of the provisions in this bill are preventing corporate investors from buying up single family homes, streamlining regulations that home builders have to follow to get federal financing, more dollars to local governments to build housing. And certainly has bipartisan support, but many are saying, particularly tenants' rights activists, that it doesn't go far enough. Do you agree with that?
6: No, of course, this is not going to solve the housing problem. No doubt about that. But one of the biggest things we need to do is build more housing. So any incentives we can do to increase the supply is going to be a positive. But yeah, look, this is a nationwide problem. And it's primarily a state and local government problem to a large degree. Many of these regulations are primarily on the state and local level. But it's a step in the right direction. And I think on the hedge fund issue, it is a problem that Wall Street firms have been buying up single family houses. And what that means is, as with virtually everything else, Wall Street gets the equity. You know, if you're a working class person, your wealth comes from your wages. And traditionally, you buy a house, it goes up in value, you get that equity. If Wall Street's buying up all the houses, then they're getting all the equity and everyone else is just paying rent. So that's an issue that goes beyond whether or not you can get a house. Sorry, it goes beyond the cost of housing to the issue of whether or not your average working family is going to have any chance to get ahead. And look, sorry, I got a quick shout out here. Ray Madoff, a professor from Boston College, wrote a book about our tax code, how our tax code for the last 50 years has been designed to allow investors to keep all of their money and wage earners pay the taxes. And that's the real problem. Shareholders, investors, and executives have gotten the overwhelming majority of the wealth generated in the last 50 years. The one place that working class people have had to go in the last 50 years is housing. You buy a house, you get the equity, and now they're coming for that. So I would recommend everyone read Ray Madoff's book, and we change our tax code so the investors actually start paying their fair share of taxes. But for darn sure, let's not have them go out and buy up houses and now get all the housing equity that working class families have been able to get over the course of the last several decades.
7: If I could change gears for just one second, the mass deportation campaign promised by the Trump administration, they would like us to believe that it's no longer happening, that because Greg Vivino's off the streets and Tom Homan is there in his suit, it's sort of a different posture. But this week, the Supreme Court allowed the Trump administration to end legal protections for thousands of Haitians and Syrian immigrants, TPS, temporary protected status. It was signed by George H.W. Bush in 1990. Back then, he said this. Let's watch this real quick.
8: Today I am pleased to sign S-358, the Immigration Act of 1990. It is the most comprehensive reform of our immigration laws in 66 years. And nearly all Americans have ancestors who brave the oceans, liberty-loving risk-takers in search of an ideal. Across the Pacific, across the Atlantic, they came from every point on the compass, many passing beneath the Statue of Liberty with fear and vision, and sorrow and adventure, fleeing tyranny or terror, seeking haven, and all seeking hope. This bill provides long-needed enforcement authority

0: It also credits the special role of immigrants to America.
1: It's almost unbelievable to watch a Republican president talk in that way about immigrants, isn't it?
2: Yeah, no, gosh, the contrast is just stunning. And yeah, no, Trump is still busily trying to deport as many immigrants as possible. Now, you don't have Christy Noem, you know, in a cowboy hat riding around looking like an idiot, but that has not changed the policy. And the policy is to, you know, block immigrants, and particularly to block immigrants who aren't white. I mean, you look at our refugee process. There's an article in the state of Washington. We let in refugees from all over the world. Last year, I forget the number, it's like 150. The only 150 refugees that were let in were white South Africaners. Mm-hmm. Now, this is going forward, the effort to deport immigrants and block any immigrants from coming into the country. And one of the great strengths of America, people want to come here. For 250 years, people want to come here, work hard, play by the rules, build a better life for themselves and their families. We've all benefited from that. Trump is trying to bring it to a complete stop, and that his policy has not changed just because the players that implementing it have changed.
1: And you know who's there behind the scenes? Stephen Miller. And I actually want everybody to listen to what Stephen Miller had to say about all this. But we've got to take a quick break. Democratic Congressman Adam Smith, thank you so much. And we'll have a lot more of this throughout the show. Still ahead, what good is a memorandum of understanding, with Iran if the missiles and the drones keep flying? What the president is now accusing Tehran of doing, do not go anywhere.

At this hour, the 10-day-old agreement between the United States and Iran is on shaky ground. Iran says it targeted multiple U.S.-linked military locations today in response to a fresh round of American strikes along the Strait of Hormuz. No specific target was named, but Bahrain's foreign ministry, which hosts the U.S. Navy's Fifth Fleet, says it was attacked by, quote, several Iranian drones early this morning, calling the strike a flagrant violation of its sovereignty. Iran's Ministry of Foreign Affairs says the U.S. is actively violating international law as well as the current ceasefire agreement. So both sides are finger pointing as they both say they are working towards a final end to this war. A huge point of tension is also tied to what is happening right now along the Israeli-Lebanese border. Yesterday, Secretary of State Marco Rubio attended a trilateral signing of a framework agreement between the U.S. and Israel and Lebanon, a framework of a deal for a ceasefire. Sounds familiar. But a key player in the region wasn't part of this agreement, Hezbollah, which is backed by Iran. Coming up on Connect, Stephen Miller is calling it, quote, a victory 10 years in the making. Why hundreds of thousands of migrants who have fled from war and natural disasters are now living in fear inside the United States, thanks to a new Supreme Court ruling. We'll be right back.

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0: Right now, hundreds of thousands of immigrants who came to America to flee violence in their home countries are now living in fear once again. This week, the Supreme Court gave President Trump the go-ahead to terminate temporary protected status. It is a legal immigration status for immigrants whose countries are temporarily unsafe to return to, like war-torn Syria and violence-plagued Haiti. What this does is it now clears the way for the deportation of hundreds of thousands of Haitians and Syrians who rely on TPS to live safely here in the United States. My colleague, Alex Tabbitt, spoke to a Haitian community leader in Springfield, Ohio. You remember Springfield? It's the city Donald Trump tried to make an example out of when he peddled those unfounded and ridiculous racist lies about Haitian people eating pets during the 2024 campaign. That community is now on edge.
1: What have I done? Am I wrong just to be here in the U.S.? Am I wrong by the fact that I was legally here working and do everything and an administration takes decision to turn me into illegal? Am I the one who is wrong or the administration who is wrong?
2: Do you believe this Supreme Court decision will result in people dying if they have to go back to Haiti?
1: Definitely so.
0: The United Nations independent expert on human rights in Haiti backed that up. They told the Miami Herald, quote, "No country in the world should be deporting anyone to Haiti, where safe, dignified, and durable returns are simply not possible. Murders, kidnappings, and sexual assaults are rampant, and access to food, water, shelter, and medical care is severely limited." We are talking about human lives here. I traveled to Haiti in 2021. I saw it for myself. The uncertainty and the danger, a nation still grappling with enormous loss after being ravaged by that catastrophic earthquake in 2010. When I went to a local hospital, I spoke to a trauma surgeon there who told me this.
3: How many of the people that you meet as patients do you think would consider leaving Haiti for another country, including the United States?
4: Maybe 90%.
3: 90%? Why so high?
4: Violence, poverty.
3: And those are the patients you treat every day?
4: Yeah.
3: Victims of gun violence?
4: Yeah.
3: Stabbings?
4: With
3: car accidents because they have to move from one place to another due to violence in their community?
4: Mm-hmm.
3: And even you as a doctor, is it fair to say that you might think about one day leaving Haiti because of the situation here?
4: Yes, I do, because at the end, I got dreams too. I want a better life too.
0: In the end, I have dreams, too. I want a better life, too. Joining me now is Gerlene Joseph. She is the founder and executive director of the nonprofit Haitian Bridge Alliance. In 2021, I traveled with Gerlene to Tijuana to talk to Haitian asylum seekers who President Biden had kept waiting at the border during COVID. Also with us is Hamed Ali-Aziz. He covers the Department of Homeland Security and Immigration Policy for The New York Times. Gerlene, let's start with you. Are people right to feel that this ruling is a potential death sentence? Is that too extreme to say?
5: Absolutely, Jacob. This is the reality we see. As I shared before, as I'm getting out of the plane, several people were reaching out, mothers asking, what are we going to do? Does that mean that I have to flee again now? As you know, you've been to Haiti, you've been to the border, you've been within the community. The SCOTUS decision is really could be considered as a death warrant to about 350,000 Haitians who have been living in the United States, giving back to the country, paying their taxes, raising their families. As we always know, they are our home caretakers. They are our attorneys, our taxi drivers, our poultry meat packing folks that continue to uplift and keep the United States going. They are our church members. You know, they are the people we see on the afternoon at the soccer team. These are real people. We lives while those decisions are being made behind closed doors in offices and justices, exactly. They have real consequences within the communities we live in.
0: Real people, real lives, real consequences. Hamed, now that DHS has this green light from SCOTUS, from the Supreme Court, what happens? Is this all going to go down immediately?
6: Yeah, I mean, I think ultimately in the near term, within the next year, you're going to have several hundred thousand people, Haitian immigrants, who are going to lose status. Many of these people, or at least some of these people, have deportation orders. This widens the pool for ICE and DHS to really be able to target more people to come through on the promises that President Trump made of mass deportation. So I think what this decision really does is open the pool and the targets for ICE to really go after in the near future.
0: If we could, guys, I want to just play the sound of Stephen Miller in question five, Caroline, because I want you to respond to his reaction to all of this. Stephen Miller, of course, the architect of the family separation policy, pretty much the mastermind behind all of this. This is what he had to say once this ruling came out. Let's watch.
7: America's doors are closed fully to asylum seekers. We've set up agreements where if you want asylum, then we will find a country elsewhere in the world to take you. It's very simple, very elegant, very complete solution.
8: Does the administration consider Haiti a safe country?
7: For Haitians, absolutely.
8: For Haitians?
7: Yes.
8: Yes,
7: so for, I mean, yes, Haitians live in Haiti. It's not our position that Haitians should leave Haiti. I mean, it would be crazy for us to say that Haitians couldn't live in Haiti. It's their country. Of course Haitians should live in Haiti.
0: It's just BS. Sorry, my take. What's yours?
5: Absolutely. And you know what? The inhumanity of it all, and coming from someone like Stephen Miller, and as you can see, even his uncle have been spoken publicly, the fact that he himself will not have been able to be here or survive due to the fact that their own family had to flee Eastern Europe in search of safety and protection. And the reality is we saw and we know that most of the cruel immigration policies have been coming from Stephen Miller.
0: Yeah.
5: The evil that continues to come from those people, we have to center that in the fact that we are dealing with deep anti-Black, anti-other racism and prejudice. And we have the proof to show it. And the words that continues to come out of Stephen Miller and people like him are the reason that we have to continue to fight to make sure that we get protection for people seeking safety and asylum, especially for those who are already in the United States under TPS. And I know the false narrative. It says temporary, yes. Mm-hmm. But people have to understand it is temporary based on current country condition. And people tend to always leave the complete sentence out of why TPS was given into the first place. Currently, Haiti is in the worst place than it was in 2010 when it was first designated. We have proof that USCIS actually recommended to Christine Noem and the administration to extend TPS to Haiti last mm-hmm. year. And mm-hmm. they choose to lie, and they choose to do what they continue to do, which is inflict pain and cruelty within communities that they continue to use vile narratives and to try to divide and conquer. We know
0: just
5: what
0: like,
5: it is. That's why we
0: just
5: must
0: like Caroline, they recommended to Alejandro Mayorkas, and he did extend it. And I just want to say, you know, the anti-Black racism and the immigration system that you're talking about, you and I, it extends beyond historically this administration. We saw it under the Biden administration as Haitians and others waited at that border while other people, including Ukrainians and Russians, were let in and walked right by in the months and years after that. But in particular about this administration, Hamid, Stephen Miller, the architect, as I said, of all of these policies, he says this is a victory that is 10 years in the making. They lost in court for years and years and years. They have this big victory. Where do they stop or where do they go next? What does your reporting tell you?
6: This is a real, I think, affirmation, a real vindication for Miller and the administration. If you look for the last decade, they have said that the courts would not stop them from being able to really end these protections. And essentially what the Supreme Court said was it isn't the court's place to get involved with an administration's decision on TPS, which is just a massive victory for them. So I think moving forward, I think it's a real sense for them that they can, A, do whatever they want on TPS, of course, but I think it's a real affirmation of their overall goals as well.
0: I'm so grateful to be joined by both of you, the best of the best at what you do. Gerlene Joseph, founder and executive director of the nonprofit Haitian Bridge Alliance, also the winner of the RFK Human Rights Award, which I saw over your shoulder there, and Hamed Al-Aziz, New York Times reporter covering the Department of Homeland Security and Immigration. Thank you so much to both of you again. Appreciate it.
5: Thank you.
0: Coming up on Connect, no bid contracts, dead ducks, and algae that just will not quit. We are going to take a tour of Donald Trump's Washington, D.C. and explain why it is the perfect metaphor for everything else happening inside this administration. We have a short break. Don't go anywhere. We'll be right back.

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0: All right, let's take a quick tour through Donald Trump's Washington, D.C. First stop, the never-ending mess of the president's own creation, that is the Lincoln Memorial Reflecting Pool. Congressional Democrats are now calling for investigations and pressing Trump officials about the fumbling renovation that the president initially said would cost $1.8 million. The total price has now ballooned to over $16 million, according to an ABC News review of federal contracts. So, instead of draining the swamp, Trump built one on the National Mall with our tax dollars. To paint and to line the pool, the Interior Department awarded a multi-million dollar no-bid contract to Atlantic Industrial Coatings, a company that Trump used at his golf club in Virginia. Trump blamed vandals, without citing evidence, for the American flag blue lining peeling off the pool, and said arrests had been made. American flag blue, by the way, is the color name Trump seems to just have made up. Maybe he's got a future at Sherwin-Williams or a hardware store after all this. The National Park Service is now echoing Trump's story, saying the lining was cut by a, quote, sharp knife or razor. And to kill the algae that has built up, another no-bid contract to Green Water Solutions, a company owned by a Trump donor. Though the White House says the president was not involved in the selection of this company. The algae blooms have been mostly cleared at this point, but for some, the damage is already done. Trigger warning. I did not want an image of a dead duck to be a part of our Saturday. But this is serious. This is awful. This is where we are. The D.C. Department of Energy and Environment is reportedly investigating the deaths of three ducks found inside and near the pool, and if the algae played a role. Some are pointing out how the failed renovation of the reflecting pool is a perfect metaphor for the Trump administration's corruption and their incompetence. And it represents a pattern that repeats beyond the Capitol, whether it's Doge cuts or the war with Iran. Trump crows about past presidents doing nothing about a longstanding problem, claims he will solve the issue, and then blames literally everybody but himself when things inevitably go awry. As Hayes Brown puts it for MS Now, quote, things weren't perfect before the president's unnecessary interventions, but if he had kept his hands to himself, they would be imperfect in a stable, predictable manner. Instead, chaos agent that he is, Trump has repeatedly taken a sledgehammer to a load-bearing wall and expected thanks for creating a cool and refreshing breeze. Exactly. But the reflecting pool is just the tip of a very expensive, very tacky iceberg of imperial makeover projects happening all across downtown Washington. Check out the ellipse right outside the White House. This is what it looked like during the UFC fight night. And this is what it looks like afterward. The grass is gone, replaced with dried up dirt. And let's check out the White House itself. Trump demolished the East Wing without congressional approval to construct a 90,000 square foot ballroom that he repeatedly promised would cost nothing, zero taxpayer dollars. Except, spoiler alert, the Washington Post reported earlier this month that taxpayers will be footing over half of the $600 million bill, citing a leaked cost estimate by the contractor building the ballroom. And just down the road at the Kennedy Center, you can find perhaps the most trivial display of hubris. A tarp concealing the facade after a federal judge ordered the president's name removed from it. What a baby. Yes, tarp wash is still going. And now a federal judge is demanding the administration say why the covering is still there. In reality, it looks like all of the other things we just ticked through, failed vanity projects that serve anybody but you. Joining me now are MS Now Daily columnist Hayes Brown and founder and CEO of Translash Media, Amara Jones. Thank you so much to both of you guys for being here.
1: Glad Thank you.
0: I loved your piece.
1: Thank you.
0: What compelled you to do a deep dive into all of this?
1: I mean, I've been watching the sort of slow rolling HGTV presidency that Trump has been carrying out for a while now. I mean, watching the transition between the first year sort of heady panic of watching how the administration was steamrolling through checks, norms, barriers, was pushing back on Congress, slashing jobs in the federal workforce, doing anything and everything within their power to reshape the federal government, Whereas this year, Trump has been focused mostly on things like building the Rose Garden into a copy of his patio space in Mar-a-Lago, on the reflecting pool,
0: even
1: on his arch.
0: Granddaughter. I saw some video that she was in. She walked past and she goes, "It's too hot out here on this thing. We got to get out of here." You know,
1: right? Baked concrete in the summer in D.C. is no one's idea of a good time. But I think that, but watching how that pattern that you mentioned, I mentioned in my piece, kept playing out, and how the reflecting pool is just sort of that in miniature was just fascinating to me. How he goes all in on a thing that he claims is of vital importance that no one else has done before, cuts corners, does it as quickly and slapshot as possible, and then when things go wrong, just says, "Nope, it's fine, it's perfect, you're the one with the problem."
0: This dude, I want to play you what the president said last month versus earlier this week about the reflecting pool. Let's just watch this quickly.
2: "This will last for at least 50 years, and you'll never have a leak. It's very strong. You couldn't, if you had a knife, I don't want to give anybody ideas. If you had a knife, you can't even cut it. So strong, so powerful, it's like powerful rubber."
3: Are the contractors who did the initial work for the reflecting pool, are they to blame for the current condition, or is it
4: no,
3: the
4: vandals? No, we had vandalism. We have I think 290, 300 foot slit right through it, probably a box cutter or a knife of some kind.
0: From you can't cut it to a 300-foot slit. It feels, sometimes I feel so stupid talking about this stuff, but the reality is that it is emblematic, as you write, about so much else going on in this country. I don't know. When you hear him say, what do you feel about all of this?
5: Well, maybe he lives in a parallel timeline where it's been 50 years and all of us are just somehow, you know, catching up.
0: Sliders or whatever it was.
5: Yeah. But I think that the reality is that we all know that the president is 80 years old. And every one of us has experienced an elderly person in our life where suddenly their world becomes really small. Mm. As they feel their power slipping away from them, even if you put the physical changes aside that we all see. I mean, the fact that he's only supported by a third of the country, clearly losing juice in Congress, getting in shouting matches with senators, like the power is ebbing away. And so then your world becomes really small and you focus on the things that you think that you can control. And those are things like the paint in the pool, a patio, a monument. And as was pointed out in the piece, you know, you can bulldoze your way through the American presidency towards a certain point. But because the country is really complex, 330 million people, whatever, six time zones, et cetera, that at a certain point, you need expertise in order to be successful, right? And the reflecting pool, the bulldozing to a certain point, but then the lack of consideration about aeration and type of water coming in from Washington and all these other things that don't seem to be complex but actually are, tell. And I think that we are seeing someone whose world is becoming very small, someone whose powers are slipping away from him, and he's doing what he knows how to do, but there's a limit to it.
0: We are all algae and water mitigation experts somehow at this point, but your point about things that are slipping away from him and things that are falling out of his control are so good and so right. It's, you know, affordability and the fact that people can't literally, you know, put money down for the basics today, that the Iran war is a complete and total disaster, that people are turning against his mass deportation campaign and see it clearly for what it is that
5: 5 million people lost their health insurance.
0: 5 million people lost their health insurance. That's really what this is all about.
1: Absolutely. And I think that beyond that, too, I think that this is such a perfect thing in miniature because of the way that it shows how Trump will take a small thing and blow it up into a problem of his own making.
0: Yes.
1: Like, I read the court filing from the National Park Service's Deputy Director of Operations saying, like, oh, we got a report on June 9th that there was someone who potentially cut into the piece. The document doesn't say how big the cut could be. It's nothing.
0: You know,
1: nowhere
0: in there to say it's sworn declarations and they don't want to go to prison for lying.
1: Nowhere in there to say, like, oh, it's a 200. They don't agree that it's 200-foot declaration, 200-foot cut in there. They say that it potentially happened. There's footage of it maybe happening. And I just think that that shows how Trump will latch onto a small thing that he thinks makes his point. And no matter how many times he's disagreed with, he will hold on to that obsession. And that it's true for his vanity projects. It's true for policies. It's true for things like the election denialism.
0: Yes.
1: It's either constantly unfocused or he is obsessed. And right now he's obsessed about all of the wrong things.
0: We have lots more to talk about with Hayes Brown and Amara Jones. Don't go anywhere. We'll be right back. Short break. On the other side of this break, we got a lot more.

0: Back with me are Hayes Brown, columnist for MS Now Daily, and Amara Jones, founder and CEO of Translash. Amara, just picking up where we left off, speaking to people who are being over this entire freaking spectacle, I want to show you what some of the folks said to me out in LA when I was shooting our prediction market segment earlier in the week. Watch this.
1: You've been following the saga about the reflecting pool in Washington, D.C.?
2: You mean the big joke?
1: The big joke.
2: Yeah.
1: Any predictions on what color it's going to be next week? It was blue and now it's green. What about next week?
2: I have, you know what, there's no predicting what that lunatic's going to do.
1: Your thoughts?
3: I just think it's insane, ridiculous, waste of time and effort.
4: And our money,
3: and
4: for
3: priorities,
4: sure.
3: Priorities, I just think, why is this our priority?
1: What's your prediction on what color it's going to be next week?
5: Puke orange.
3: Yes.
1: Does that represent anything?
5: Definitely. It's what we feel every day.
0: There's a part of me that feels like just the sheer mockery of him could get him to throw his hands up and just walk away from something like this. But maybe I'm wrong.
6: I mean, he'll shift our attention to something else, right? I mean, that's his whole thing. Like, he breaks it. If he can't take credit for trying to put it back together, he just leaves it in a shambles and walks away. And so I think that he's just going to move on to something else really quickly and try to pick up the ball somewhere else. I mean, one of the most dangerous things right now, picking up one of the things we were talking about, is just the degree to which Maggie Haberman in the new book, Regime Change, they talk about just how much his information has shrunk and how he literally now only receives the information that he wants to hear. And so it's dangerous. And he's just going to pick something that he thinks is going to work, and he's going to drag us all there.
0: Do you think that the election results on Tuesday portend anything in particular for the Democrats as it relates to, like, getting away from just talking about this kind of stuff and presenting an actual affirmative, different, bolder vision for the country, and whether or not people will buy it outside of places like New York City?
6: I think that the main signal is that the politics of usual in the Democratic Party, of it sort of talking progressive but then governing on behalf of the financial class, I think that that is kind of a dead letter now, and that there needs to be a shift. I really think that what happened in New York really is a New York thing. You know, I think that this wave is going to struggle in other places for a variety of reasons. There's some unique circumstances here that allow for it to thrive. But I think the signal that it is sending is one that we've seen replicated elsewhere across the country, not even within the party, not within the confines of democratic socialism. And I think that's more of what is the issue. And I think that the fact that this sort of compact between progressive talk and, you know, being in league with the financial class is ebbing is why there's a freak out in the party, because that's where the money has come from, right? So I think it's more less about, you know, Democrats becoming democratic socialist nationwide, and more about these internal financial dynamics in the Democratic Party.
0: Hey, so I want to read from what you published yesterday that argues Trump has two modes, unfocused and obsessed. And that obsession translates not just to physical monuments, but legislative ones. And his latest legislative obsession is this voter suppression bill, the SAVE Act, that would make it harder for Americans to vote. So here's what you wrote. The president's obsession with the SAVE America Act has blinded him to political reality. He's incorrectly spent weeks claiming that failure to pass the bill will be the Republicans' ruin come November. Now, rather than spending the next few weeks proving they deserve to keep their majorities, Trump has left GOP lawmakers paralyzed. In doing so, he has helped transform his flawed prediction into a self-fulfilling prophecy. I love this.
7: Yeah, I think that Trump can only see a world where there's nothing left to chance come November. He thinks that by passing the Save America Act, he said that this will be Republicans' guarantee in the midterms that they will stay in power.
0: Steal the election.
7: Essentially, by making it harder for people to register to vote, making it harder to show up at polling places to vote, by just limiting the ability of people to get to the polls, is the only way he could see victory. It's not in passing new laws that help people. It's not in putting out regulations that make it easier for people to live in this country.
0: That's taking away their rights.
7: Exactly. That's the only way he can see it. And so the fact that the Senate is saying, we don't want to get rid of the filibuster to do this, you don't have the votes for this, he's just not hearing that. And he's convinced other people in the House, especially, that currently are shut down in the House because Representative Ana Paulina Luna of Florida has said, I'm not voting for any special rules to help Mike Johnson pass legislation, even things that Republicans want, until the Senate, which she has no power over, pass the Save America Act, and Trump is 100% behind this.
0: Preposterous. MS Now Daily columnist Hayes Brown and Translash Media founder and CEO Amara Jones. Good to see you both. Thanks again for being here.
6: Thank you so much.
0: That's going to do it for me today. 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All kinds of good stuff there. I'm going to be doing another AMA Ask Me Anything segment tomorrow on the show. Please comment your thoughts, what you want to see, what you like, what you don't like on any of our social media posts. I found my old glasses for those of you that didn't like my glasses last week. You're welcome. I want to address that too. See you tomorrow. Alex Witt Reports picks up the coverage after this short break. See you tomorrow.

0: Approaching the top of the hour with a good day to all of you from MSNBC headquarters here in New York's Times Square. Welcome to Alex Witt Reports. We begin with breaking news on President Trump's war in Iran and new reports of a tanker in the Strait of Hormuz being struck by a projectile today. It comes after the United States and Iran each launched tit-for-tat strikes in the worst escalation since both sides signed a framework for a memorandum of understanding to begin peace talks. President Trump, meanwhile, is rolling out a new message ahead of the midterm elections in November, following primary wins this week by three socialist Democratic candidates in New York.
1: These are not social Democrats. These are hardcore godless communists. They're godless communists. All communists are godless. They don't believe in God. This is the most serious threat to our country since its existence. We've got to win the midterms. We've got to win the election coming up, and we're gonna be in good shape. But you have to expose them.
0: Midterms also front of mind for Republican House Speaker Mike Johnson as he spoke to a conservative audience Friday.
2: If we were to lose the midterms, heaven forbid, these Democrats, y'all, impeachment's not even the big concern. They will turn every committee of Congress into an investigative body, and they'll go after the president's family, the cabinet, his donors and friends. Half of you in this room will be targeted. I run the protection program. I'll take care of you, okay? We're going to win. We're going to win the midterm, okay? All right?
0: Those remarks came hours after Vice President J.D. Vance also played down corruption and blamed the so-called deep state for ousting disgraced ex-president Richard Nixon and prosecuting Donald Trump. Here's a new reaction to that.
3: Republicans, the vice president, secretaries, you should come around this president and say, we're going to end this criminality and this corruption for the sake of America, for the sake of our 250th anniversary. Let's stop this president from his grotesque corruption and criminality.
0: And the Trump administration is tightening security around the Lincoln Memorial reflecting pool after a $16 million makeover that the president claims has been vandalized. Corruption is now emerging as a likely campaign issue heading into the midterms.
4: He loves that you can start an illegal war and make tons of people rich. He loves that we can engage in record levels of corruption and get away with it.
5: Comparing Nixon to Trump in terms of what they could be impeached for is like comparing a jaywalker with a serial killer.
0: Let's start with MSNBC White House reporter Akayla Gardner. So, Akayla, welcome. And you have the president who's putting more pressure on Senate Republicans now to pass the SAVE Act. Why has this become such a top priority for the White House?
6: Well, for the president, this largely has to do with the fact that he lost the 2020 election. It's an election that he continues to falsely claim that he won, even though there's no evidence of widespread voter fraud. And his fixation on this issue really comes at a time when Republicans desperately want him to refocus on issues that are politically popular for them and the economy. And the president has now thrown a wrench into two bipartisan bills just in the last 2 weeks over the fact that he wants Republicans to support this voter ID bill. But the fact of the matter is there's simply not the votes, and he's turning that pressure into threats. Take a listen.
7: And now we have to pass the Save America Act to protect our sacred American elections.
1: And you're fighting the Democrats and a few Republicans who are doing a tremendous disservice to this country. We have a few Republicans that are fighting it. Lisa Murkowski of Alaska. You should call her and tell her to get on the ball. She'll never win another election, I can tell you. She's got to vote.
6: So, Alex, you heard the president there seeming to imply that he would support a primary challenge to Senator Lisa Murkowski. She's not up for re-election until 2028, but she delivered a speech on the House floor underscoring why she opposes this bill, and it's because it would put severe limits on mail-in ballots and potentially disenfranchise millions of people who don't have some of those documents like birth certificates and passports. Alex.
0: Indeed. Okay. Akayla Gardner, thank you for that report. Well, joining me now is Michigan Secretary of State Jocelyn Benson. She is also a Democratic gubernatorial candidate. Secretary, thank you so much for joining me. What do you make of the president's obsession with getting this bill passed, and how big of a threat would it be to free and fair elections?
8: Well, thank you for having me. And, you know, we've been dealing with this rhetoric for the better part of 6 years now, ever since the president lost the 2020 election. And essentially, you have a president with deeply unpopular policies, particularly economic policies that are hurting Michiganders, that are driving up costs. And instead of trying to have a debate about how to improve people's lives, they're trying to rig elections through last minute attempts to make it harder for citizens to vote. The good news is the federal courts and state officials are stepping in and protecting the vote, just as we have for the last 6 years and beyond. This week, Michigan became the first state to win our case to protect the private voter information of citizens in our state against attempts by the Justice Department to seize it. And I believe that if any misguided federal legislation to make it harder for citizens to vote is somehow passed, we will be able to block it in the federal courts so that we can protect the vote this fall.
0: So I want to dig into this a little further for our viewers so they understand. You won a big legal victory this week, and this was after, to your point, the federal court ruled the Trump administration cannot compel states to provide unredacted voter rolls. And the administration, of course, plans to appeal, arguing that these records are needed to verify voter citizenship. But is there any legit reason for states to share with the federal government voter records, which include birth dates, driver's licenses, partial social security numbers? Michigan conducted an elections audit, in fact, of 2024. How many potential citizenship issues were found?
8: Very few, a bit infinitesimal, just as it is every time any state really looks into this question of ineligible citizens or voter, ineligible residents voting. We find it very rare. And when it happens, we're able to catch it. The issue here is much voter file data, as you mentioned, is public. Transparency is our first.

0: Miami, July 5th and July 31st. 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
1: Tech and other companies that would use it for profit. So that's what we're trying to protect against, the misuse and abuse of private voter information. Mm-hmm. Knowing that for all of the needs that the president seems to profess, that public information is already available and they can get that information through legal mechanisms, as many others have already mm-hmm. done.
2: Akela, our reporter at the White House, was talking specifically about mail-in voting, according to the president, and his distrust of it. And in another ruling this week, a Massachusetts federal judge, in fact, barred the Postal Service from restricting delivery of mail-in ballots to states which don't hand over eligible voter rolls, claiming the agency does not possess the authority to regulate elections. And this came just a day after the Postmaster General told lawmakers that, yeah, the Postal Service could refuse to deliver mail ballots in states which do not turn over voter data to the federal government. Are you confident, Secretary, that that's the end of it? And if not, what can Democrats do to stop millions of eligible voters from losing access to mail-in ballots before the midterms?
1: Yeah, I think, no, this is not the end. What we have to recognize is this is a multi-year coordinated effort that has been going on for a long time now to try to not just interfere with our elections and confuse citizens about the validity of the process and how to vote and whether to trust the results. This is also an effort to get us to feel so exhausted of defending democracy that we give up on the concept altogether. And that's how we have to see these attempts. They are piecemeal attempts, bit by bit, to cause us to doubt the validity of our elections and the power of our own voices as voters to hold elected officials accountable. So in this case, where if the Postal Service were to deny delivery of mail-in ballots, that would be illegal. We would stop that in courts. In past elections, the Attorney General here in Michigan has actually visited with me Postal Service units to ensure that ballots are being delivered. We also have a ballot tracking mechanism here in Michigan and in many other states so that citizens can ensure their ballots, if they do return them through the mail, are tracked and received. And there are many other ways, like drop boxes, that citizens can return their ballots if they vote from home, if they don't feel comfortable with the mail process. The bottom line is state officials have a responsibility in this moment with this ongoing attack on our elections to stand firm, follow the law, utilize the courts to protect our citizens as we've been doing successfully in Michigan. And if we do that as state officials and if the courts protect our citizens and follow the law, democracy will prevail once again.
2: I don't know. The thought of you really pulling back on defending the law. Do they know Jocelyn Benson? Anyway, let's move to President Trump this week, who's canceled, of course, that bipartisan housing bill that would lower costs and boost home construction, instead demanding that Congress first pass his SAVE Act. What does it say that Trump is willing to hold a bill lowering costs for Americans, hold that bill hostage in order to get his elections bill passed?
1: Right. Tell me you don't care about the economic well-being of the American people without telling me, right? That's exactly what he's showing here. He doesn't care about the fact that millions of Americans are suffering under this economy and cannot afford to buy homes or afford to live in those homes. Too many Michiganders are sharing with me heartbreaking choices they have to make, literally between whether to eat and pay for medicine. And for the president to ignore those pleas and instead try to hold hostage a bill that would reduce costs in an effort to pass a misguided law that will be blocked in the courts to interfere with our elections just shows how little he actually cares about the American people and how little he actually respects the need to ensure we improve people's lives. And that also underscores why state officials are so critical in this moment, because we are the ones who are the guardrails. We stand in the brink to enforce the law, to try to improve our economy and protect our democracy. And in the presence of a president who doesn't seem to care about either of those things, it's never been more important to have governors, secretaries of state, and attorneys general protect the people of our respective states. And that's what we're doing successfully here in Michigan.
2: One more question about the early voting there in Michigan. It began, the Democratic primaries this week are getting underway. But that's where Democrats are holding on to a U.S. Senate seat. And they have to do it because it will be crucial to winning the majority this year. The fractious race has split Democrats along ideological lines between State Senator Mallory McMorrow, Congresswoman Haley Stevens, and progressive Abdul El-Sayed. Have you endorsed a candidate, Secretary? And how much is this race a referendum on voters' dissatisfaction with the political

0: status quo?
1: I have not endorsed in this race as a candidate for governor here in Michigan for the Democratic Party. I'm focused on uniting our party on the other side of this primary so that we can win big in November with the same message that, frankly, all of us are talking about, quite frankly, which is reducing costs, whether it's ensuring health care is more affordable, housing is affordable, whether it's driving down energy costs or taking on corporate greed that too often is driving up all of these costs. You'll see Democrats united behind an effort to make Michigan an affordable state for all, to not just reduce costs, but grow our economy and protect our citizens from these abusive authority we're seeing at the federal level right now on a number of fronts. So I'm confident, as though we're in primary season right now, you'll see a lot of debate and potentially even division. But on the other side of this primary, we will be united behind an effort to ensure we're driving down costs for every Michigander and improving people's lives.
0: Okay. I think it's August 4th. Is that the day? About five
1: it
0: weeks
1: is.
0: Or so from
1: August
0: now?
1: August 4th.
0: Okay.
1: Just over 5 weeks
0: away.
1: We've got
0: it circled on the calendar, as I'm sure you do. All right, Jocelyn Benson, thank you so much for your time. Meantime, some new developments this hour in the fragile U.S.-Iran ceasefire. We're going to bring you up to date in 90 seconds.
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0: Breaking news, a series of new retaliatory strikes is testing the U.S. and Iran ceasefire today, marking the worst escalation since the peace deal. An oil tanker hit by an unidentified strike in the Strait just this morning, the Iranian foreign minister says, but there's also new diplomatic momentum on the other front line between Lebanon and Israel. Secretary of State Marco Rubio urging all sides to preserve the ceasefire.
1: Hopefully, we'll have many more of these conversations and make real and tangible progress so that the people of both of these countries can be hopeful about their future, a future of peace, a future of prosperity, a future of mutual coexistence in a way that's beneficial to the men and women and children, including those not yet born, who deserve what all people deserve, and that is the right to live in their country without fear of harm, without fear of war, without fear of conflict. And that's what we hope to be able to facilitate and achieve.
0: Joining me now is Nancy Youssef, staff writer at The Atlantic, covering national security and the Defense Department. Nancy, welcome back to the show. So let's start first with the breaking news here. The U.S. military carrying out strikes against Iran, but it's in response to Thursday's Iranian drone attack on ships in the Strait of Hormuz, which violated the ceasefire. Then you have, in response to U.S. retaliation, Iranian drones now targeting Bahrain. How might these back-and-forth attacks affect the current talks?
2: So primarily what's happened now is the Strait has gone from being an economic issue to a military one. Iran is trying to show that it can decide how the Strait is open, who can transit through there, that it sets the terms inside the Strait. And the U.S. is trying to demonstrate that it can protect freedom of navigation. And so that's the pressure points that you're seeing going back and forth in these strikes and counterstrikes. They're trying to do so in such a way that sends those messages but doesn't do enough to restart the war, which I don't think either side is looking for. The challenges in these, with every strike and counterstrike, you risk the unintended consequence of escalation that neither side is looking for. And because of this argument over the Strait, it makes diplomacy harder because, remember, the Memorandum of Understanding was supposed to be a sort of confidence-building measure. The reopening of the Strait would be the sort of first step in reaching an agreement on all these issues. And now that's been eroded because of these strikes and counterstrikes. And on top of that, you now have a peace process that doesn't just involve ballistic weapons, nuclear weapons, drone capability, what's happening in Lebanon with Iran's proxies there. But now the Strait is back into the conversation, at the forefront of the conversation again.
0: So these strikes are coming as diplomatic efforts. They're already strained. You've got the new Israel-Lebanon framework. They're trying to mitigate ceasefire violations there. How well do you expect the Israel-Lebanon framework to hold up? And if it doesn't, I mean, despite your point that there's no appetite for war to restart, if that falls, does war restart potentially by Iran? They've made pretty clear their intentions on that.
2: It's an excellent question. Remember, Israel didn't sign the Memorandum of Understanding, nor did they agree to it, and they've said that they continue to retain the right to defend themselves. At the same time, they don't want to do anything that antagonizes President Trump or further strains relations between the U.S. and Israel, which were, remember, partners at the start of this war. And so I think of all the conflicts, that is the most tenuous one and the one that risks leading to a restart of hostilities. I think the definition of what hostilities looks like in that scenario is where things get a little harder to understand, because you could see a scenario in which both sides are going back and forth in Lebanon, but not in Iran itself. But you're getting at the heart of it. There are so many issues to be sorted out and so many parties involved that trying to do all these issues at the same time, with different parties having vastly different interests in some cases, makes the diplomacy all the harder. You know, the question becomes, what needs to be negotiated first? Is it Strait, or is it Lebanon, to make sure that further issues can be dealt with down the road?
0: Mm-hmm. Well, let's go back to the Strait, because Iran is warning the commercial ships to follow a very specific transit route through the Strait, despite the entire waterway being open under the MOU. Is Iran now trying to assert control, test the limits, or does this risk further escalation? What do you think the chances are the Strait could even shut down again?
2: So it's interesting, in paragraph 5 of the Memorandum of Understanding, it says that Iran will, quote unquote, make arrangements to reopen the strait, but it doesn't define what those arrangements are. And I think there's a scenario in which Iran is defining making arrangements as, for example, only allowing ships to go through a very specific route, or that they have to check with Iran first, those ships, before they go through. So I think what you're seeing now is the consequence of some of the ambiguity around the strait. While it reopened the strait, the Memorandum of Understanding, it didn't define what happened on day 2, day 3, between now and day 60, when Iran can start charging again. So I think Iran is looking to sort of define what arrangements looks like, and the U.S. is trying to push back and say it doesn't involve that level of control by Iran over the strait.
0: On Friday, the head of the IAEA, of course, the UN's nuclear watchdog, said that the current agreement allows inspectors to enter Iran's nuclear facilities to verify the state of its program, and indicated inspections would happen, quote, soon. How soon? I mean, what still needs to get done before inspectors can even get to work?
2: Well, we need to know that Iran will let them in and give them access to the sites that they are supposed to give access to. There's been some pushback on that as well. It's the general terms, I think, can be agreed upon, but what makes these deals work or not work are the specifics in terms of what access looks like, how they will facilitate it, how they'll provide security for it, what are the exact mechanisms to ensure that the IAEA inspectors can do the kind of work that they were doing up until last year.
0: Okay, Nancy Youssef, there'll be much more to come. No doubt we'll see you again soon. Thank you so much. The impossible decision some people are facing in Ohio.
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0: Springfield, Ohio, are facing an impossible decision between returning to Haiti, where the political and economic crises have only gotten worse in recent years, a country that is essentially run by gangs. And the Haitians here tell me that returning to Haiti, they will be going back to that country with a target on their back, that these gang members seek out Haitians coming from the United States of America under the assumption that they have money that they can take from these people, or they can stay here in the United States without any legal status anymore, living a life on the margins, living a life in the shadows, afraid to go outside to buy groceries, to take their children to school. That is the difficult decision the Haitians here in Springfield are facing. I talked to Rose Joseph. She's a Haitian leader here. She also has TPS about this difficult decision. I want to hear what she had to say.
1: Some employers already talked to their employees, and we received calls this morning from people saying that, unfortunately, starting on July 1st, they won't be able to go to work anymore. It is like a catch-22
0: for us. Decision.
1: Yeah, it is hard. And I think from yesterday to today, I think the community is just trying to process the news, and I think we are in a question period because people are asking what they're gonna do.
0: So of the 350,000 Haitians in the United States with TPS, a little over 10,000, close to 15,000 live here in Springfield. The population of Springfield is about 58,000. So with this decision from the Supreme Court, 20% of this community in Ohio overnight has lost their status. That is going to have huge ramifications for the community as a whole. Alex.
2: That was heartbreaking to listen to. No words, but I'm going to continue this conversation. Thank you so much, Alex, my friend. Joining me now, we have Leah Littman, University of Michigan law professor, co-host of the Strict Scrutiny podcast and author of Lawless, How the Supreme Court Runs on Conservative Grievance, Fringe Theories, and Bad Vibes. So welcome, my friend. We have the Supreme Court, which sided with the president on two major immigration cases this week, giving the administration the power to, as we heard there, end the protected status of thousands of migrants, as well as to turn away other migrants at the southern border. And you write, the court effectively handed the Trump administration a hall pass from having to follow statutes that limit how the executive branch may mistreat non-citizens. But isn't the point of the Supreme Court to ensure that laws and the Constitution are followed?
3: That's one of the more disappointing aspects of this decision, is that the court basically abrogated its responsibility in our constitutional system. In the temporary protected status cases, they said it doesn't matter if the president violated the federal statutes that require him to undergo a fairly rigorous process before upending people's lives and canceling temporary protected status. Courts can't review whether he actually complied with those procedures. And then on the constitutional question about whether the cancellation of temporary protected status of the Haitian national program was driven by unconstitutional animus, the court excused the president's vile, horrific statements about Haiti and Haitian nationals, declared they weren't overtly racial, even though the president indicated that admitting Haitian nationals would poison the blood of the country. He called Haiti an S-hole country. He suggested all Haitian nationals have AIDS. And the court just dismissed those remarks as the product of coarsening in political discourse and explicable by non-racial reasons, but did not even have the strength to reprint the president's words in the opinion, given how repellent they were.
2: I'm impressed that you were able to use the word disappointing at the beginning of all of this, because I have more colorful words to describe all this. That said, the Haitian nationals who sued the government said the cancellation of their temporary protected status not only violated federal law, but also the constitutional ban on racial discrimination by the federal government. So back to all this, how did they come about believing that the majority justices, that is, that they could deny this charge. Was there anything in the written assessment of their ruling? Was there anything that explained how they came to that decision?
3: I think they offered some explanations, but they certainly didn't amount to justifications. As I suggested, the justices just declared that these statements weren't overtly racial. I don't know how you can possibly reach that conclusion, given that at the same time, the president was saying he wanted to admit more people from majority white countries like Sweden or Norway. And the court suggested the statements have non-racial explanations. Perhaps they are just descriptions of the state of the conditions in Haiti. But if that's correct, then the president shouldn't have canceled temporary protected status, given the collapse of the Haitian government, the state of the healthcare system, the fact that the country is largely being run by rival gangs, and sending people back to Haiti under those conditions threatens their life. They could face violence, persecution, and death. And the idea that the court just okayed that, given the horrible things that the president had said about Haitian nationals, is appalling. I think it's fair to say that this decision justified or legalized just gutter racism.

0: Both immigration cases were split along the ideological lines. They were 6-3. Justice Alito wrote in the majority opinion for these six conservative justices, not all Supreme Court decisions this term have sided with the president, but in Trump's first term, the court blocked the president's attempts to put a citizenship question on the 2020 census, you'll remember, and to rescind the Deferred Action for Childhood Arrivals, the DACA program. Is this a signal that the court is now more deferential to the president? Has the court's posture towards the president shifted during this term?
1: I think we have more of a MAGA court during Trump 2.0 than we did during Trump 1.0, before Donald Trump had the opportunity to appoint three justices to the Supreme Court. The decisions that you mentioned, the one invalidating the efforts to end the DACA program, Deferred Action for Childhood Arrivals, or the addition of the citizenship question to the census, both of those decisions were decided by a different court when Chief Justice Roberts was the median justice, before there were six Republican appointees on the court. Now that there are six, the court is much more deferential to Donald Trump, excusing remarks that he made, whereas in those decisions, the court actually examined, did the president's justifications for those programs match reality? And in both instances, the court said, we're not convinced this is the whole story. And they scrutinized the president's explanations, whereas now the court just seems willing to rubber stamp them.
0: Okay. The next Supreme Court opinion day, that is set for Monday. We have eight cases outstanding. What are you looking for? And is there anything from the decisions this week that would suggest to you how some of those cases may come down?
1: I think three of the big ones we're waiting for. One concerns absentee ballots, whether states can count ballots that are received after Election Day. The court's decision could alter election laws and policies in 29 states in the lead up to the midterms. That could be hugely significant and destabilizing. We're also waiting for the case involving birthright citizenship and whether the court will allow the president to nullify the first sentence of the 14th Amendment. There's also major cases about presidential power and whether the Supreme Court is going to give the president an even greater hand to control who heads agencies that exercise sweeping powers over our everyday lives. So as to whether these cases signal what might happen in the remaining ones, I'm not so sure. But I think it's important for people to remember that even if the court stands up to the president's effort to cancel birthright citizenship, they should remember the ways in which the six Republican appointees allowed some of the more xenophobic Native elements of his immigration policy to proceed full steam ahead.
0: Lee Lippman, I always appreciate your insights. Thank you so much. So guess who's got a brand new obsession with Richard Nixon? We'll talk about it next.
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0: Today, new reaction to controversial statements made by Vice President Vance about the Watergate scandal. At the Nixon Presidential Library this week, Vance saying the reputation of the disgraced former president is seeing a, quote, renaissance. Democratic representative and potential 2028 Democratic presidential candidate Alexandria Ocasio-Cortez offered her take.
1: If Watergate happened tomorrow, it would be like a 12-hour news story. Like, the idea that it would have taken down a presidency is crazy.
2: What it reveals more is about what J.D. Vance's vision for America is that he wants more of the same. He doesn't want anything to change in this country. He wants to continue the reality that corruption is, you know, banal, normal.
0: Let's bring in former special assistant to President Biden, Megan Hayes, and former advisor to Speaker John Boehner, and founder at BlueStack Strategies, Maura Gillespie. Welcome to both of you. So, Maura, you first here. What are your thoughts, your reaction to Vance's comments? Is there any truth to them? And is he oblivious to how this comes off?
3: I do think he's oblivious to how it comes off, because partially I think that when it comes to the Watergate scandal, it was over 50 years ago at this stage, and it was roughly 10 years, I guess, before J.D. Vance was even born. And so they have an opportunity to almost recreate history a little bit with voters who maybe don't remember it and don't remember the impact it had on our political dynamics and our environment here. And so I think that they're replaying or recreating history a bit and trying to downplay corruption in this country and the magnitude of it and its impact on not only politics, but how we view politics as voters, as citizens, and what we expect and the parameters we put around who we elect as our leaders. And so, yes, I do think that it's problematic. I don't think that he is fully giving the real context there. But again, I think he's changing it up a little bit to mirror what he is looking to get across to their voters, to MAGA supporters, and mostly to the president.
0: Extraordinary, that comment, when you say you don't think that he's been given or potentially understands the full context of Watergate. But OK, so, Megan, if Democrats retake Congress in November, where do they start bringing accountability to this administration? What is the Democrats' first focus?
4: You know, I think a lot of people would say they want to start impeachment hearings for Trump. I'm not sure that's the best way to go about it. I think that Democrats really should focus on solutions and bringing down costs for the American people. I think if Democrats really want to have a chance to win at 28 and put up strong candidates, Congress needs to act. And if you're finally in charge of something and you have power, that's where you need to focus. You need to focus on the American people. And I understand the accountability argument. I understand holding people accountable. And that will come in due time. And I have full faith that the Democrats will do that. But the first thing that Democrats should focus on is bringing down costs for the American people.
0: Mm-hmm. So, more of the president and his staff, they want to pivot messaging away from the Iran war and onto the economy. But it is also in a rough place. With inflation rising in May to its highest level in 3 years, gas prices remain higher than before the war, and consumer sentiment is near record lows. Can this change in strategy work for them? Will voters listen if they aren't buying what the White House is selling?
3: Well, I think it largely depends on what Congress can get done in the few short weeks they have left until the midterms. They really need to show the American people that they are working for them, that they are listening to their constituents and hearing their concerns. And what they also need is for Mike Johnson and John Thune to really talk to the president and advise him to stop putting barriers in their way of passing legislation or making inroads to lowering costs and to making things more affordable for the American people. I do think that the president creates more and more frustrations for members of Congress and the Republican side. And I think that they need to have a conversation with him ahead of the August recess and ahead of the midterms. I don't think that the American people are going to necessarily believe it if they don't see it in their pockets. But I do think that, back to the point about the corruption issues and the thing that J.D. Vance is saying, I think they are trying to downplay corruption, generally speaking, because, again, when people are facing rising cost, they don't want to see these stories that I think Democrats are going to be putting in our faces, and rightfully so, about what the White House and what the Trump administration has been doing and how much money they've been making off of their policy decisions.
0: But, Megan, might this pivot be too little too late? With just over 4 months until the election day, can this White House message its way to voters, or will Americans remember the many reasons Trump's approval ratings are tanking?
4: Well, I mean, they could, but I don't think that Donald Trump is particularly has any sort of message discipline. So I'm not sure that they ever will be able to pivot or focus out of this. I mean, the housing bill this week, when he didn't sign it and canceled a signing ceremony, was a key indicator to the American people that he actually only cares about his policy priorities that actually aren't beneficial to Republicans. And the Senate is telling him that, instead of caring about bringing down costs for the American people. So I just, you know, these ads and the campaigning is going to be so stark, and the differences, whether it be the Epstein files, whether it be cost, whether it be the corruption issues, Democrats just have a lot of narrative that they can work with here to go after these Republicans for things that the American people just see every day. And then when they're paying more for gas and groceries, it just all adds up to chaos for them.
0: Maura, my colleague David Noriega spoke to a group of voters who once identified as MAGA Republicans but have now changed their views. Let's take a listen to that.
5: You know, I had believed that when Trump ran that he would be somebody who would be different as an outsider. I think that he was correct in pointing out a lot of the flaws of our political system. It just turned out, unfortunately, that he didn't try to solve those or remedy those ills, that he exacerbated them.
0: Do Trump critics have a home in this Republican Party? Will they, say, sit out in November or place a protest vote against Trump-endorsed candidates? What do you think?
3: I think it's a decision that Republicans need to make about where they stand on their core principles. A lot of the policies and things that the president has done don't even fall in line with conservative values. And so reminding voters where they stand and why they are Republican, why they believe in having a smaller, more accountable government, that's what's going to matter most, I think. I think that right now, though, the president and the members of Congress and the Republican Party who continue to let him steamroll, they're doing a disservice to the party at large, because Donald Trump's not a Republican. He's not a Democrat. He's an egomaniac, and that's where he stands. He believes only in what's best for himself. And I think Republicans have been missing opportunities to separate themselves from the president and really take back the power that they have, given the fact that they have the majority in both chambers, but also in the White House.
0: So, Megan, how can Democrats reach these voters? There's a debate we know underway on expanding horizons and becoming the big tent party again. But will there be room for reformed MAGA Republicans?
4: Yeah, a lot of Democrats are pretty moderate. And when you go out into the states and when you go out into different communities, there are actual Democrats that are responsive to people's challenges and to their concerns. Democrats are outperforming. It's in 90% of down ballot races since the 2024 election. They've either overperformed or won. So that is actually showing that the Democratic message is working in communities and is working on the ground, because we have candidates that are responsive to people in their districts. And I think that's what matters. And so I think a lot of these reform Trump voters are going to look at their members of Congress or look at governor's races. There's 36 governor's races that are up this year or this cycle. And they're going to look and say, do they follow my values, or are they just going to be responsive to Donald Trump? And that's where people are going to have to make a decision.
0: Okay. So, Maura, I'm glad you got the mauve memo, because we're right here. Megan, I'm going to loop you in next time. I apologize for that. It must have slipped my mind. All right, girls. See you later. Thank you. Georgia on her mind. My pal Chris Jansing is in Savannah talking about two of the most consequential races of the midterms. That's next.

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2: Right now in Georgia, Democratic Senator John Ossoff and gubernatorial candidate Keisha Lance Bottoms are getting set to take the stage at a rally for two of the most consequential races of the midterms, with major implications for the Senate and the road to the 2028 presidential election. MS Now Chief Political Reporter Chris Jansing is there for us in Savannah. So, Chris, what are you hearing from people at today's very loud rally?
3: Yeah, a whole heck of a lot. They're still dancing behind me. They're about 10 minutes until the program begins. And I'll tell you, I have been to certainly scores, maybe hundreds of rallies over the course of the many decades I've been covering politics. But a couple of things here have really struck me. And I think the first one is that given an opportunity to talk about Donald Trump, given an opportunity to talk about the two candidates running against John Ossoff and Keisha Lance Bottoms, these voters wanted to talk about what matters to them. What motivates you on a sweltering summer southern day to come out and support them? Take a listen to what just a few of those folks I talked to had to say about that.
4: I want my children to be able to have the same kind of opportunities that our generation had.
5: I'm a doctoral candidate in economics. I'm really stressed about, you know, the future, the fiscal future of our country. I'm stressed about the research funding that's been cut. I'm stressed about my friends and cohort that on a whim, on a parking ticket, on any store random stop by ICE could be taken away to another country.
6: I don't get angry. I get smart. You've got to go and march in the places of those of us who can no longer.
3: You heard her say, I don't get angry, I get smart. And a lot of people talk very specifically about these issues. There was a woman, an immigrant, who came to this country 34 years ago, something I don't think we've heard a lot about lately, Alex. She showed me in her fanny pack. She still carries her passport wherever she goes. She was so shaken by what she saw unfold in Minneapolis and elsewhere. A lot of talk from those suburban moms and grandmoms about reproductive rights. And as much as anything, they talked about the exhaustion and how much they're looking for unity. You can see the sign behind me at the podium, United, and maybe we can take a look at the crowd. They're all cheering. But this isn't just a photo op for Keisha Lance Bottoms and John Ossoff. They want to show unity as a contrast to what they say we saw with divisive primaries for the Republicans. Primaries that they believe have set the stage for something bigger for them. This is always a swing state. It's always unpredictable. But John Ossoff put out this thing on the whole sheet on Mike Collins, who is a member of Congress he's running against. And he has detailed, which I think he will very forcefully from that stage, the reason why he thinks he's not fit to be in the U.S. Senate. We're also going to hear about Rick Jackson, who is a deep-pocketed newcomer. He spent $110 million getting the Republican nomination. But part of the message we're going to hear from that stage is they're a party divided. We're united, and only united can we really get things done for the American people. And again, Alex, if there's one thing I heard from folks here, and they're getting louder, it must be getting near the time when the program is going to start. They just want government to work, Alex.
2: Yeah, absolutely. Well, they're in for a boisterous welcome, and I know you'll cover it all for us. Thank you, Chris. Meantime, comparing Donald Trump to Richard Nixon, the president's former White House counsel explains why one of these things is not like the other.
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1: Best to begin peace talks.
2: This war was a colossal mistake, but it does need to end. So I support a negotiated settlement, even though we have put ourselves in the weaker position that essentially what we're negotiating is how much is Iran going to get paid to kind of open the strait. And that's a point that I really want people to understand. This is kind of baked in now. No matter the outcome of this agreement, Iran will always reserve the right to some degree to hold the Strait of Hormuz at risk. And we've seen that just in the last couple of days.
1: A new reaction to President Trump's refusal to sign a bipartisan housing relief bill into law while holding out for Congress to pass restrictive voting legislation. Here's what one state attorney general challenging Trump on voting rights told me in the last hour.
3: Tell me you don't care about the economic well-being of the American people without telling me, right? That's what exactly what he's showing here. He doesn't care about the fact that millions of Americans are suffering under this economy and cannot afford to buy homes or afford to live in those homes. Too many Michiganders are sharing with me heartbreaking choices they have to make, literally between whether to eat and pay for medicine.
1: She's actually the Secretary of State there of Michigan, but we have new reaction as well to Vice President Vance downplaying ex-president Richard Nixon's corruption and blaming the so-called deep state for prosecuting Donald Trump, as corruption appears likely to be a midterm election theme.
4: The comments by J.D. Vance are stunning, a rewrite of history, that the criminality and corruption that was so evident and took down President Nixon was something he thinks would just be a blip in the news story. That tells you everything you need to know about what's going on inside this White House. They are inured to criminality, to corruption.
1: We have reporters and analysts ready to discuss all of these new developments. And let's go first to MS Now contributor Inzamam Rashid, joining us, of course, from Dubai. So, Inzamam, how are these new U.S. and Iran strikes straining the agreement between the two countries?
5: Well, Alex, I think we first need to figure out whether these tit-for-tat fighting that's been taking place over the last 24 hours will actually increase and expand and actually go to a whole different level where we could potentially see all-out war. I don't see that being the case here. But what I do expect is this kind of fighting to continue right throughout this whole peace process, ever since the memorandum of understanding was signed. You remember the days leading up to that, Alex. You and I were talking considerably when that fighting had increased immensely, particularly the Israeli attacks inside of Lebanon and the Iranian-US strikes between each other as well. We saw the Iranian-Israeli strikes taking place as well. Right now, it seems contained, particularly around the Strait of Hormuz. But that's the question. Will it escalate? And I don't think it will. Now, what will be the knock-on effect to when it comes to actual talks and discussions taking place? Look, all sides have still made this consensus to get a peace deal over the line. That's what the whole signing of the memorandum of understanding was about. But as we heard in the opening, there is still this element that Iran can control the Strait of Hormuz whenever it wants to. We've seen that with a couple of attacks on vessels now. And as a result, we've seen the U.S. retaliation. But we've also seen the Iranian retaliation on Gulf states. Now, Iran hasn't come out and said that it specifically targeted Bahrain, but it said that it was targeting U.S. assets in the region. Of course, we know that the Naval Fifth Fleet is a big element in Bahrain in terms of when it comes to U.S. military. Now, what the Bahrainis said today, and listen to the language here in particular, Alex, they said that the ministry strongly condemned the reprehensible act of aggression, stressing that the Iranian regime's continued attacks at a time when regional and international efforts are focused on de-escalation place sole responsibility on Tehran for undermining peace efforts. Now, look, it's my understanding that tomorrow in Switzerland, these talks will continue. We won't see the level of leadership that we saw in Bergenstock a few days ago. So J.D. Vance and the Iranian senior leadership and the Pakistani prime minister won't be there. But what we will see It's these small groups, these task force groups that are effectively going to have face-to-face discussions from the Qatar side, from the Pakistan side, from the US and Iranian side, talking about those issues in the memorandum of understanding, whether it be Iran's nuclear program, whether it will be around releasing of frozen assets. But what will be discussed clearly is the Strait of Hormuz and point number one of the memorandum of understanding. That is ending fighting in the region completely. And clearly that isn't being fulfilled right now from the US and Iran, Iran being the aggressor initially. And I think that will be on the top of the agenda when these sides meet once again tomorrow, Alex.
1: Okay. Inzamam, thank you so much for that. We'll be digging into those expectations coming up. But let's go now to MS Now White House reporter Akayla Gardner. So, Akayla, Vice President J.D. Vance making some new remarks defending President Trump's baseless claims that the 2020 election was stolen. What can you tell us about this?
6: Alex, the vice president has for a long time supported the president's baseless claims about the 2020 election. There's no evidence, again, of widespread voter fraud, but this is increasingly becoming a litmus test in the Republican Party for whether President Trump will ultimately offer someone their primary endorsement. And there's probably no one more aware of that than Vice President J.D. Vance, who openly says that he is considering running for president in 2028. But he was pressed by Bill Maher, who is a frequent critic of the president, about the president's tendency to say that Democrats cheated. I want you to take a listen to what he had to say.
7: The biggest criticism I had of the 2020 election is that you had technology companies that were quite literally censoring negative.

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7: Wired Magazine senior politics correspondent. Welcome to both of you. Miles, would Watergate seriously be just a 12-hour story in the news if it happened today?
8: Well, no and yes. This is the part where I might agree with J.D. Vance. In comparison to all of the things that Donald Trump is doing, it might only get a multi-day news story. And that's because Donald Trump as president, I say this with a straight face, has done things substantially more unconstitutional than even Watergate. And J.D. Vance's comment is a tacit admission of that. Here's the difference, though, Alex, is Richard Nixon tried to cover it up. Donald Trump and team on many of these actions that have been ruled by federal judges to be facially unconstitutional have not tried to cover it up. They've done it in the wide open. And that is brazen. It's scary for people who worry about the rule of law. But here's the thing. A lot of prosecutors who've worked in DOJ say that's going to make it easier for a Democratic Congress and a future administration to hold them accountable as they've worn the lawlessness on their sleeves. So there's a double-edged sword to comments like that, Alex.
7: What's your reaction to all this, Hugo?
9: I think if Watergate was happening now, Trump would be in a kind of a dangerous position because of the feud that Trump has had with Senate Republicans in recent weeks. I mean, we saw him blow up the signing ceremony of the bipartisan housing bill, and that is the latest in a string of fights that he has had with Senate Republicans. And clearly there is a very public fraying tension between the president and Republicans in Congress. And, you know, I think as we get closer to the midterms and kind of Republicans see the writing on the wall that, you know, Trump's polling is in the tank and their polling is also going down, that there will be a divergence between Republicans, congressional Republicans and the president.
7: So I want to stay with this because Vance compared Nixon's fall to Trump's indictments and impeachments, blaming so-called deep state actors. And I want to play some of what Ty Cobb, former Trump White House counsel and now vociferous Trump critic, said. Here's that.
10: Comparing Nixon to Trump in terms of what they could be impeached for is like comparing a jaywalker with a serial killer. I mean, Trump's corruption, you know, let's just start, let's ante with the $1.8 billion that he and Blanche wanted to take from the American taxpayers to create the slush fund. You know, the $400 million Qatari plane, the $500 million from the UAE in exchange for our most sensitive trips, they invest in a Trump-run company. You've got the crypto issues, the coins from the White House, the watches, $750 million in recently reported stock trades.
7: Hey, Miles, by the way, we abbreviated Ty's list of things that could potentially be investigated there. But didn't Republicans in Congress play the biggest role in checking Nixon's illegal actions as president? And could the difference between Nixon and Trump be that today's Republicans seem unconcerned by Trump's business activities?
8: Yeah, and unlike Nixon, Alex, Donald Trump has had years to essentially purge disloyal party members who are willing to put the rule of law ahead of the ruler himself. Those people have largely been pushed out of the Republican Party. And now Donald Trump very much feels, Alex, like he has no constraints. Remember that interview?

0: interview he did in January with the New York Times, where he said that the only check on his power, these are his words, not mine, was his own conscience. That was the only limitation he felt like he has. And as a result, we have seen arguably the biggest sustained assault on the First Amendment in American history. We've seen the president go after senators who've spoken out against him, congressmen, states, universities, law firms, governors, former officials, foreign governments. The revenge targets have been enormous. And, you know, more than anything, Alex, one of the data points that sticks out to me is government workers. When Trump came into office, according to the Partnership for Public Service, 75% of government workers said they felt comfortable sounding the alarm about illegal activity. 1 year later, only 25% of government workers feel comfortable doing that. That shows you how much his revenge campaign has had an impact.
1: Stunning stat there. I want to stay with you, Miles, with this first question about the new headlines, and it's about Maggie Haberman and Jonathan Swan's book, Regime Change. And it highlights Trump's plans for retribution, his fixation on ordering trees, maple trees, I think it was, at the start of the Iran war, Situation Room meetings to discuss Epstein files. And then you tweeted that when you worked in the first Trump White House, there was a rule that if a memo had a staple in it, it was too long for Trump to read, adding, quote, life or death decisions were cut to one page. How distracted is he in this second term? And given that, why might people in his orbit be willing to facilitate his life and death decisions?
0: Well, Alex, it kind of goes back to your previous question, because in the first term, the danger was a distracted Donald Trump to the point that we could not go into the Oval Office on life or death issues without doing exactly as I said in that tweet, giving him pictures to tell the story, a couple of sentences. He couldn't digest a long document, which means he couldn't process the complexities of some of the challenges a president faces. Again, that was a Donald Trump problem in the first term. Now, in the second term, this is a systemic whole of government problem, because he has culled the Republican Party to the place where many of them are very complicit in these distractions. They take on issues like the reflecting pool and the slush fund as if they are their own issues. So they are chasing Donald Trump's distractions around Washington. The challenge is orders of magnitude more serious than it was when I was in the first Trump administration for that reason. And it's one of the reasons, Alex, that we're going to produce a documentary about it this fall at defiance.org called Unfit 2, The Hijacking of America for Power and Profit. This will be the sequel to the 2020 documentary Unfit, which millions of people watched. But again, there's a lot more that has happened in the first year of this administration than the entire first term of Trump. And it's important for voters to remember that before the midterms.
1: Wow, that should be mandatory viewing, that documentary forthcoming. I want to play some of what author Maggie Haberman said this week on The Moment with Katie Turr. Let's watch.
2: He says this is from a historian whose thesis is that Donald Trump is the most powerful person to ever walk the face of the earth, not president, person, more than, and then it goes down this list, Genghis Khan, Napoleon, the Caesars, Tamerlane, Hitler, Mao, Stalin. And he's reading this, and he's clearly, there's no moral component to it. He's not talking about who they were or what they did, just that they were powerful and remembered. The coda to this is that the historian was not a historian. It was Gary Player's former caddy and business associate.
1: Hugo, how do you interpret this?
3: Yeah, I just want to come back to one thing that Miles was saying. I think, you know, a lot of it is the distraction, but a lot of this is also the fact that Trump has a very short attention span in his second term. And that is informed by what Maggie is saying, which is how he has such confidence in his abilities and this idea that he basically has limitless power. So he should be able to effect change in the way that he wants at the flick of a switch. And what we have seen with Iran, most notably, is that is just not the case. And I think there were certainly distractions when he's in the Situation Room talking about the Epstein crisis on the eve of the Iran war. And yet at the same time, it's also the case that he is now focusing on beautification and trying to clear the algae out of the reflecting pool and doing renovations around DC while the Iran war is still happening. And that is because he has lost interest and he has kind of lost patience with how long Iran is taking. You also saw it in other conflicts as well, right? You see it with the Russia-Ukraine conflict. You see it with a whole host of stuff. You see even on the Hill with Republicans. Republicans won't gut the filibuster. So he gets frustrated with that and is now pushing the Save America Act and saying, you know, I'm going to hold my entire domestic agenda hostage until Republicans do this one thing for me. And when he cannot get done what he thinks he should be able to get down because he has this idea of limitless power, that is what frustrates him, and he feels the need to lash out and to tack to a different topic.
1: Hey, Hugo, quickly, I'm sure you've seen and read Regime Change. Is there something in that book that really sticks out to you?
3: Yeah, I mean, we also at Wired reported on his interactions with big tech titans, and so I will just talk about that aspect of it. It is fascinating to me the degree to which people like Jeff Bezos, the founder of Amazon, people like Zuckerberg at Meta would suck up to Trump, would continue to suck up to Trump, and would text him platitudes and selfies. And in the case of Zuckerberg, had his grade school aged child write a letter to Trump fawning about how they look forward to the golden age of America, which was a line that Trump was repeating at campaign rallies. And what did Trump do to repay that platitude and that, you know, loyalty that he professes to love so much? Well, you know, he was mocking them in his conversations with other people at Mar-a-Lago. And when Jeff Bezos tried to get that favor returned, when he was trying to get SpaceX to share some of the government contracts with Blue Origin, his space company, Trump turned around and just gave more access to Elon Musk. So it's a one-way street sometimes with the president.
1: 100% loyalty and now apparently flattery as well. All right, thank you. Good to see you both, Miles and Hugo. Appreciate you. Tensions flare in the Strait of Hormuz. An Army veteran and candidate for Congress weighs in when we're back in 90 seconds.

0: Breaking news, tensions in the Strait of Hormuz threatening to dismantle the U.S.-Iran ceasefire signed less than 2 weeks ago. Today, the U.S. military ordering strikes on Iran after accusing the regime of attacking a cargo ship in the Strait. Joining me now is Kate Conley, former director for counterterrorism on the National Security Council and an Army veteran, and she is also the Democratic candidate for New York's 17th District. So congrats on being the official candidate there. Kate, and welcome. We're glad to have you. So look, let's look at this original deal. It called for Iran to make arrangements for the passage of ships through the Strait. As an Army veteran, what is your take on how the memorandum of understanding is holding up? And do you agree with lawmakers' concerns that Trump has been handed a blank check for his war?
1: Hi, Alex. Thanks so much for having me. And I think first we got to take a step back, right? Which is, we have just seen the most incompetent cabinet in our nation's history get appointed under this administration, enabled and approved by this Senate that has failed to do their job. Part of the reason we are in this mess is we have people like Pete Hegseth and Tulsi Gabbard who are in these essential positions advising the president on how to proceed on these kinds of matters. And they were never qualified to be in the jobs. And now we're paying the price. We woke up on a Saturday morning, you know, several months ago, without a clear military strategy, without an exit strategy, without the president making the case to the American people or gaining their support, and without congressional use of authorized military force being issued to a conflict, to a war in Iran, where unlike last year, where you saw President Trump conducting targeted military strikes against Iranian nuclear facilities, now we are in a straight out, all out war where you had our president talking about wiping out a civilization, right? So what is going on is not only incompetent, and we have to be careful to not misplace immediate term tactical successes that we're seeing our military execute with long-term strategic success, which in this case should be ensuring that Iran never gets a nuclear weapon. But we have seen this administration bungle this from the beginning, and that's not our military's fault. This is them failing to set the right conditions, and we saw that by going it solo without our allies. And now we're trying to solve this, and from the beginning, the administration has taken a reckless, ill-informed approach, and we are literally paying for it in service member lives, at the gas pump, and now with, I believe, a condition in Iran that puts America in greater risk in the long term, not more secure.
0: Tell me about it. You remind me of that Saturday morning. My team and I, we'd gone to bed with thinking we were doing a show of one nature on a Friday night and woke up and thought, wow, here we go, the big pivot. Let's move to your campaign, though, and the elections in November, because you say you are the candidate that Congressman Mike Lawler is scared to face in the midterms. How so?
1: Alex, we just saw a Republican super PAC light $1.5 million on fire, attacking me at the end of my Democratic primary. That is how scared Mike Lawler is to face me this November. And he should be, because what I'm going to do is hold him accountable for his failure to deliver for people here in New York 17 and really across the country. This man has demonstrated the only person he looks out for is Mike Lawler. And we are literally paying the price. And I will tell you, after 15 months on this campaign trail, going to every corner of the district, meeting with voters across the political spectrum, there is one thing I see all the time, and that is hardship. Increasing hardship since Mike Lawler's been elected in November of 2022. And people here deserve better.
0: Former Vice President Kamala Harris, as you know, won your district by, it was a narrow margin in 2024. Lawler beat the Democratic candidate by only a few percentage points. And the Cook Political Report changed its ranking of your district now from lean R to toss up and called your district one of the Democrats' best pickup opportunities this cycle. What is it you think that's moved the needle in New York 17?
1: I mean, Mike Lawler has faced Democratic politicians before, Alex, but he's never faced someone like me. He and I are about the same age. We grew up like 30 miles apart. And for the last 20 years, while he's been a political hack and political operative, scheming and maneuvering, I've been leading America's sons and daughters in defense of this nation, going off to West Point after 9/11, serving for 16 years on active duty before, you know, doing six tours overseas and going to the White House, serving as director for counterterrorism. My life has been about service to this country, to our community, and to keeping our families safe. And here in New York 17, that matters. where service is such an important part of who we are. And come this November, when people are looking for someone that they can have faith in, is going to go out there and fight for them. My life has been a testament of that. I've done it for them. I've put my life on the line for every person in this community and across the country. I think when we talk about, you know, what does it take to win New York 17? It's having a person that doesn't just win Democratic votes or Republican votes, but it can appeal to voters who may not share their political affiliation, but share their values. And that's what we've been running on.
0: We thank you for your devotion to this country. But let's talk about what, four other Democrats, they were running in Tuesday's primary. What was the message that voters most cared about from your campaign? And how will you keep the momentum going all the way into November?
1: You know, Alex, I was so proud of the team of incredible supporters and volunteers that we built across this district. You know, on Tuesday night, I won all four counties in this district, I think showing how a message of not just what we're fighting against, but what we're fighting for is so important. Yes, we must rein in this administration. Yes, we must check Trump. We must get Lawler out of here and replace him with someone who's actually going to fight for the values that our nation were founded upon, where the rule of law applies to everyone, even the president, and to root out this corruption and lower prices, lower costs for working families. But it's also got to be what we are fighting for. And that is to make sure that America's best days are still ahead of us and that we make America work for working people again and to give them hope that that's not gone. We just have to have the right people in the right places to do the work.
0: Okay. Candidate for Congress in New York 17 as a Democrat, Kate Conley, thank you so much. We'll look forward to following your race and speaking with you again. Thank you, Kate.
1: Thanks, Alex.
0: Nope. No. Yet. My next guest challenges the Trump administration's policies, and she scored a big no from a judge this week. We'll talk about it next.
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1: Order that would have allowed the USPS to refuse to deliver mail-in ballots. Joining me now, Sky Perryman, lawyer and founder of Democracy Forward, an organization challenging several Trump administration policies. Always good to see you, Sky. So big losses for Trump means big wins for your organization. First, you have in the database case, the administration wants to compile voter records to decide who gets to vote, and judges are saying no. How critical is that?
2: Yeah, these are big wins, Alex, for the American people and for the ability of everyone in this country to be able to vote. We saw wins across the board, but in the voter data case, this has been a hallmark of the administration's efforts to try to remove eligible voters from the rolls under the guise of claiming that there are large amounts of non-citizens that are voting. That has never been substantiated. There is nothing to that claim that the president continues to make. He himself can never provide evidence for that. But the administration was trying to misuse the data of individual Americans that exist across the federal government in order to try to remove voters from rolls. And a federal judge was very clear that that is unlawful. It violates a range of laws and particularly laws concerning the American people's privacy.
1: Well, then you had the Postmaster General who told Congress this week that the Postal Service plans to refuse to deliver mail-in ballots in states that don't hand over voting records to the federal government. Will this latest ruling then force USPS to deliver ballots?
2: I think it's been very clear. This is another loss that the president suffered this week, this time from a case that the state attorneys general had brought from over 20 states. The judge could not have been more clear that these efforts to misuse the Postal Service to restrain voting and delivery of ballots are unlawful. You will continue to see a range of other actions taken right now. The Trump administration has proposed a regulation or a rulemaking that would improperly interfere with the delivery of ballots, and you have lots of people across the country and communities and interests weighing in against that, and I think you'll see that also held up in the courts. So again, this is the theme that we want everyone across this country to understand. Lawyers are going to fight every single day in the courts to protect the right to vote. What we need the American people to do is to register to vote, to start making a plan for how they're going to vote, and to encourage their communities to vote as well. I believe that if we have the courts plus people in communities across this country, we will be able to have free and fair elections this November. But make no mistake, this administration is trying at every turn to undermine that.
1: Okay. And one more before I let you go, that being the former government officials, which have filed a friend of the court brief in Trump versus IRS. Of course, a case that your organization brought over President Trump's attempt to pocket at least $10 billion from the U.S. Treasury. What is the status of that case, Sky? And will Trump be allowed to keep immunity from IRS audits?
2: Yeah, so there's two things going on. You know that we blocked the slush fund that the administration tried to set up as a result of this false lawsuit that the president and his organization filed against the IRS, where the president said, I've sued myself, trying to settle out with that slush fund. And then there's also this case in Florida where 35 federal judges, including those nominated by both Democrats and Republicans, have asked the federal court to open this up and to determine whether Trump and his organization was engaged in what we call fraud on the court. In the midst of those proceedings, we have been representing many other government officials, including former heads of the IRS and people at the Treasury Department, to weigh in on the fact that the president had no basis for doing what he did, for seeking to sue himself, that there is no basis at all for the IRS to give the president or his organization a pass. That is, in fact, unlawful. And we will continue to work to highlight those things with the court as well as with the American people.
1: Do you ever lose? I don't know. Let's just leave it there, because I think the answer is kind of no, given all your efforts. Thank you very much, Sky Perryman. Much appreciated.
2: Always.
1: All right. So the heavy hearts in Ohio after a Supreme Court ruling.

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0: new ruling from the Supreme Court, leaving millions vulnerable to deportation. In a 6-3 vote, the court allowing the Trump administration to end temporary protection status for immigrants across 17 countries. Let's bring in MS Now's Alex Tabbett from Springfield, Ohio, for the implications of this ruling. So, Alex, how are people reacting, especially after having lived here in the United States for so long?
1: Well, Alex, people are reacting with fear, with anxiety, with uncertainty for what's to come. And that's something that the Haitians here in Springfield have already been accustomed to. We all remember just 2 years ago when President Trump got on that debate stage and told the baseless lie that the Haitians here were eating people's dogs and cats, something that has just not been substantiated. That is just one of the laundry list of racist things that President Trump has said toward the Haitian community here. And one of the Haitian leaders here, his name is Dorsonville, Avilis Dorsonville. He told me that this ruling from the Supreme Court just affirms that these racist things that President Trump has been saying have been believed by a large part of the population. Take a listen to what he had to say.
2: I did not expect that extreme ruling against us. I thought something in between maybe. And now what happened yesterday was just like a validation of all those bad rhetorics of the president against us. The court has just validated it. Since yesterday, folks do not know what to do. They don't know if they still have to keep their money at the bank. They don't know if they still have to go to work. Because, you know, TPS comes with a work permit that allows people to go to work and to commute, to take their kids to the hospital. Automatically the TPS ends, all those privileges just vanish away.
1: And another heartbreaking aspect of this story, Alex, is of the 10,000 plus Haitians living here with TPS, many of them have had children in the last 6 years or so that they have lived here. And the organizers, the leaders in this community say that if deportation proceedings begin, family separation is just inevitable. Alex.
0: Again, heartbreaking. 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
2: Today, new questions about the identity of the Democratic Party heading into the midterms. Several Democratic socialist candidates winning big primaries in New York are testing how big a tent the Democratic Party really is. New York Representative Alexandria Ocasio-Cortez issuing a warning to establishment figures on the direction of the party.
3: You will create a self-fulfilling prophecy by deciding who these young women are before you've met them. And if you are already panicking and sending little messages in your group chats about how these people need to be reined in and tamped down and shown their place, you are creating the antagonistic dynamic that we do not need.
2: Let's bring in former Trump State Department appointee and MS Now political analyst Matthew Bartlett. And here with me in the studio, we have former communications director for Representative Hakeem Jeffries, Michael Hardaway. Welcome to you both. So, Michael, New York City Mayor Zohran Mamdani said this week, what is the Democratic Party if not its voters, right? So what did this week's primary tell you about the Democratic Party right now?
4: Democratic voters care about housing, affordable housing. They care about having a living wage. They care about affordable health care. This is a foundational connective tissue that we share across the board, from the DSA people to the moderates. I think every Democrat wants all of those things. Now, they have different views on how you accomplish those things, but these aren't new conversations. Again, the Congressional Black Caucus has been fighting for many of these things for 55 years. And so for these things to become reality, it takes years to come to those conclusions. And so I think, be it healthcare with the Affordable Care Act that really started with John Conyers introducing Medicare for All 23 years ago, it just takes a while for things to come. And so that's what we're seeing here. We're seeing a frustration because things aren't instant, but it just takes a while for them to come. Hmm.
2: So, Matthew, how are Republican voters viewing the success of these Democratic Socialist candidates? And will it dissuade, disillusion Trump's voters, say, in other parts of the country from even considering voting for their own local Democrat?
5: Yeah, Alex, that's a great question. And I think the answer is still a mix right now. There are plenty of Republicans that were thrilled about Tuesday's election results in New York. A Democratic Party that is moving towards openly socialism, and that this strain of Democrats certainly do not sell across the country. Yet there are others that are looking at this and just seeing, again, a cross-country lurch to the left, away from the right, away from the Republican Party. I would even argue economically, you know, you've had populism growing in both parties, in part led by President Trump. And that has moved both parties, I think, to the left on many of the issues from housing to healthcare that continue to plague the population. So we will see how this all comes out at the ballot box. I remain skeptical that these New York, listen, it may be a headache for Michael and Hakeem and the Democrats, but I'm not sure it's going to truly move the needle for Republicans across the country.
2: What do you make, Michael, of Ocasio-Cortez's warning there to Democratic establishment and leading figures in the party? If elected, will these candidates get the same kind of frosty reception that she got when she went to Capitol Hill?
4: She gave a very thoughtful answer. The truth of the matter is, this is all that matters. Are you effective or are you ineffective? If you're a member, whether you're an incumbent and you are not ineffective, I'm sorry, you're not effective, you shouldn't be in that seat, right? If you're running for office, if you can't be effective, you should not run for that seat. And so that's what this is. She did get a frosty reception when she came in. But I think that, you know, look, we're in an era where we have a president who is the most corrupt and morally bankrupt president we've ever had. That should be our focus, not infighting amongst each other with these purity tests. And so these electeds who come to Washington should be welcome. They're part of the party. We're a big tent party. And so we should accept them and work with them and figure out some way to pull the train back on the tracks from Donald Trump's corrupt, horrific presidency.
2: Give me a sense of how you think your former boss, Hakeem Jeffries, will absorb the results of this primary.
4: We've had this conversation. Mm-hmm. He wants a big tent. He understands that the way back to the majority is a big tent. And so the idea that he's not going to like this person or that person because they disagree on a certain issue is not the way that he thinks about this. Mm. The question is, who has the majority? How do we get to the majority? And we can work through the rest later.
2: Okay. So, Matthew, Democratic Representative, the House Speaker Mike Johnson, I'm going to talk about him with you, is pitching the midterms as a fight for democracy in a slightly different way than we have seen. Watch this.
6: This is not a joke. We're in a fight right now to save the Republic. And every American needs to take this seriously. You need to wake up. This upcoming midterm election is not the midterm elections of years ago. This is going to decide the direction of the country. Are we going to maintain our status as a constitutional republic on our 250th anniversary? Or are we going to make a new choice and go down some road towards a communist utopia?
2: Will his existential threat approach work? And are Republicans in a position to effectively run against popular progressive candidates?
5: That is what they're angling for. Again, it's unclear if any of these talking points supersede the economic reality that Americans feel every single day. And again, I think you're seeing maybe both parties moving a bit to the left and maybe both parties getting quite angry with their own party. And if you're the incumbent party in power, that does not bode well. And if, again, you are the party in power when groceries, gas, housing, healthcare is more unaffordable, that doesn't help you out. He even, Speaker Johnson made some talking points, some comments this week about how you better vote for Republicans, otherwise there'll be oversight on this administration. It almost looks like Hakeem Jeffries wrote those talking points in the same way that Vance trying to defend Nixon this week may have been written by some of the Democratic candidates as well. So a lot of talk right now from both parties, but I think the focus is the economic reality that Americans continue to face.
2: I'm going to give you the last word on this because I did see a smile on your face right there as Matthew was talking.
4: He's correct. Labels are gone. I think certainly with Gen Zers, the idea that you are left or right or a capitalist or what, those are gone. The question is, can I afford to live? And many of them can't afford to buy a house, can't afford to get married, can't even find a job. And so I think many Americans are in that place. Washington people think of this through those lenses of what party are they in, right? What do they stand for? Are they socialists or are they capitalists? That's not how many people think as we sit here today.
2: Okay. Michael, Matthew, guys, thank you both so much. Meantime, tiny bubbles, why they are a big part of the story of Washington's reflecting pool troubles.

0: President Trump, meanwhile, is rolling out a new message ahead of the midterm elections following primary wins this week by three Democratic Socialist candidates here in New York City.
1: And as you saw with the communists elected in New York City recently, they're communists, they're not social Democrats. They want to completely destroy the traditional American way of life. This is the most serious threat to our country since its existence, in my opinion, 250 years ago. This is a major threat to our country. It isn't something that's easily solved.
0: Midterms also top of mind for Republican House Speaker Mike Johnson, who told a conservative audience Friday, if Democrats take control of the House, they will target President Trump's family, cabinet, and allies. Here is a House Democrat's response to Johnson's comments.
2: It is his own admission that a Speaker of the House's top priority is protecting Donald Trump and protecting this administration. That is not supposed to be the top job of the Speaker of the House. His job is supposed to be look out for the American people. But we know with this Speaker and this Republican leadership in both the House and the Senate, that's not what they're doing. They are acting more like employees of this White House rather than independently elected officials.
0: Those remarks came hours after Vice President J.D. Vance also played down corruption and blamed the so-called deep state for ousting disgraced ex-president Richard Nixon and prosecuting Donald Trump. And here's new reaction to that.
3: I think what it reveals more is about what J.D. Vance's vision for America is that he wants more of the same. He doesn't want anything to change in this country. He wants to continue the reality that corruption is, you know, banal, normal. And he loves the way that the country is being governed right now.
0: We have two MS Now reporters in place ready to go over all of these new and developing storylines. Inzamam Rashid will be joining us from Dubai, and Nikayla Gardner is in Washington. And Nikayla, we'll start with you at the White House. So Speaker Mike Johnson is raising some eyebrows for vowing to protect President Trump. How does he plan to do that?
4: Well, President Trump has repeatedly warned his supporters that if Democrats win back the House, that they will try to impeach him again. But Speaker Mike Johnson is telling his party that an impeachment inquiry is, frankly, the least of their concerns.
5: If we were to lose the midterms, heaven forbid, these Democrats, y'all, impeachment's not even the big concern. They will turn every committee of Congress into an investigative body, and they'll go after the president's family, the cabinet, his donors and friends. Half of you in this room will be targeted. I run the protection program. I'll take care of you, okay? We're going to win. We're going to win the midterm, okay? All right?
6: The speaker is, way out of his depth. So determined to protect this president and his criminality and his cruelty and his corruption, I guess all to remain in power.
4: So you heard the speaker there saying that he plans to win the midterms to really avoid these investigations. But even though President Trump says he cares about winning the midterms, he has repeatedly put his party at a disadvantage when it comes to voters' number one motivating factor, and that is the economy. Just this week, he avoided signing a bipartisan housing bill, all because he wants Republicans to vote for his Save America Act, that voter ID bill. But the president's political team is pushing an aggressive redistricting strategy, and they're hoping to win the midterms by any means necessary. Alex.
0: Okay. Nikayla Gardner at the White House. Thank you so much for that. Breaking news now overseas. Let's go right to MS Now contributor Inzamam Rashid in Dubai. So Inzamam, Iran and the U.S. have traded strikes. Now there's another Gulf country that's being targeted. How do you expect this to escalate, and how could the impact, and what could the impact be on the U.S.-Iran talks?
7: Yeah, two very important questions there, Alex. Will it escalate? Look, I don't think these attacks will escalate. If you remember leading up to the signing of the Memorandum of Understanding a couple of weeks ago, you and I were talking considerably about the tit-for-tat fighting which was taking place between the U.S. and Iran, but that did escalate when we saw the fighting between Israel and Iran, and of course, the continued fighting inside of Lebanon. We're not to that level yet, but as you mentioned, this is the first time that the two sides have traded blows since they've signed that memorandum of understanding, and since they met face to face in Bergenstock in Switzerland earlier this week. So I think it will be a concern, and I think we will see similar fighting like this throughout the whole peace process. But I don't think we will see it escalate to the levels we've seen previously. When it comes to talks, look, if the fighting remains at this level, then we may see a continued kind of slinging match of words between the US and Iran. Today, the Iranian military to the Supreme Leader, the advisor for the military to the Supreme Leader, said that the response to any violation of any article of the MOU will be swift and decisive. And of course, we've heard some of the rhetoric from President Trump in terms of the US retaliation to those Iranian strikes in the Strait of Hormuz. But it's my understanding, Alex, from sources inside the Iranian camp who are involved in the talks, and from my sources inside the mediators, the Pakistani camp who are involved in talks, that tomorrow these discussions will continue in Switzerland. So talks around the points in the memorandum of understanding, with little kind of teamwork groups that have been put together from the last meeting in Switzerland. And it won't include top leaders like JD Vance and the Pakistani Prime Minister and the Qatari Prime Minister, but it will be a number of teams working out the technical discussions like Iran's nuclear program around the Strait of Hormuz. And of course, they'll be discussing these recent attacks around Iran's releasing of frozen assets as well. But the main thing they'll be discussing, I think, over the next few days is point number one of the memorandum of understanding, and that is ending a fighting completely, because that's point one, and clearly that hasn't been lived up to over the last few days. One point I do want to mention, and I think is a concern, is Gulf nations. They'll be feeling pretty concerned and worried tonight for two reasons, Alex. One is that they don't have a direct involvement in this whole peace negotiations. Yes, the Qataris are involved, but the other Gulf states don't have a direct involvement. And secondly,

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2: It will use control over the strait as leverage against the U.S. whenever it believes the MOU is being violated?
3: 100%. It has a complete chokehold on the Strait of Hormuz and our energy supplies. They have total leverage there. And that is perhaps the biggest cost of this whole conflict, which obviously you and I and others are paying at the gas pump. But more broadly, it's almost like an economic nuclear weapon that they've developed. And because of that, I fear that we are all going to end up paying the price. We're essentially going to pay like an Iran gas tax at the end of this, because they're going to continue their tolling and other fees, even at the conclusion of whatever this period of negotiations are. And I think that this ceasefire that is in place right now is tenuous, to say the least. It looks like a fake ceasefire to me, given the attacks and counterattacks.
2: Hey, speaking of price, this week the Pentagon told senators it needs $80 billion to cover the cost of the war, in addition to the White House's $1.5 trillion Pentagon budget request. And then Wednesday night, the Senate voted to block a War Powers Resolution, which had narrowly advanced in a previous procedural vote. And this is after President Trump, during that Capitol Hill lunch, berated Senate Republicans who voted with Democrats on the measure. What does it say, sir, that despite criticism of the MOU, Republicans still refuse to rein in the president's war powers or cave to him when they even try?
3: They're a wholly owned subsidiary of the White House. There is no thought on their part that they are a co-equal branch of government, that they have a check on this president. And I fear that the only way that we're actually going to put a solid check on this president is we need a change in management. And that's why I think Democrats need to take control of both the House and the Senate, ultimately 1600 Pennsylvania Avenue. And until then, I think that the fear that Donald Trump has kind of instilled in people is getting them to basically put his interests first, not their constituents.
2: Now, I know that you weren't here for in the room, I should say, for what happened on Friday. That said, you've been following very closely the Oversight Committee as a part of it, which having subpoenaed billionaire investor Leon Black for NDAs in a sworn deposition on July 16 after he refused, this during a voluntary interview, to answer questions about alleged agreements with women connected to Jeffrey Epstein. Black denied any wrongdoing, though he remained Epstein's primary client after his 2008 Florida conviction for solicitation of a minor for prostitution. What answers does the committee want when he testifies under oath?
3: Well, look, why the hell is he paying Jeffrey Epstein $170 million in tax and estate planning advice fees after Jeffrey Epstein was convicted of child prostitution? It's laughable on its face. It sounds like a totally bogus pretext for payments for other purposes. In addition to that, there are numerous allegations of him being involved in sexual harassment, him receiving massages facilitated by Epstein, him paying more than $62 million to the Virgin Islands when they were investigating Epstein and the sex trafficking ring. And so he has a lot of explaining to do. He is kind of at the center of what I believe to be the follow the money issue, which is why is he paying so much money for all this advice, so to speak, from Jeffrey Epstein when it appears to be pretextual?
2: Yeah, you've got a lot of whys and hey, what's that about? Certainly to ask. So a federal judge on Thursday ordered the Justice Department

0: to either release unredacted versions of several Epstein files or explain why it can't do so following a lawsuit accusing acting Attorney General Todd Blanche of improperly redacting documents. Now, the DOJ maintains the plaintiff in the case should pursue the documents through the Freedom of Information Act and that the redactions protect victims' identities. But what are the documents in question, and is this a significant development in compelling the administration to release all the files?
1: I believe so. Katie Fang was the plaintiff in that particular case, and she rightly pointed out that there are numerous documents that have been released where, you know, victims or survivors are unredacted in terms of their names, but the perpetrators are redacted. And by the way, this is all part of what I believe to be a concerted cover-up architected by Todd Blanche. And that's yet another reason why he has no business being the Attorney General of the United States, for which he's been nominated by Trump. But going back to your question, I believe that this is a significant development. I think it's going to force the Justice Department to have to answer at least two questions. One, why the 3 million pages of documents that they still retain that are responsive under the Epstein Files Transparency Act have not been disclosed? And secondly, why there are so many crazy redactions within the documents that prevent us from knowing who these perpetrators are? Again, there are more than 1,000 victims and survivors, then girls, now middle-aged women, who've yet to receive a single measure of justice after being abused as part of this ghastly sex trafficking ring. And for their sake, they need transparency. And so this lawsuit is important in furthering that.
0: Yeah, I'm just going to note that Katie Fang is a former esteemed colleague and very good friend. Duly noted on that. Let me ask you, sir, with regard to the FISA, I think we were going to ask you about the FISA, because this happened during your first week. The first week as acting director of national intelligence. I do want to ask you about Bill Pulte, who fired several career staffers. Sorry about that. I've got a producer saying, we don't have that much time. So this is what I get to ask you. All about part of President Trump's plans for mass firings in the intelligence community. Pulte also installed, as his chief of staff, a Trump-aligned election operative. This is reauthorization of FISA Section 702. That does remain stalled. So what are the concerns that you have over the lack of the FISA Act and the mass firings? And is this administration making the country less safe?
1: Absolutely, 100%. Look, FISA is a very important tool. And there were negotiations to try to improve the act to reflect the concerns that many of us have with regard to the collection of potentially American information as part of using that tool by our intelligence community. However, if Pulte remains the acting director of national intelligence and he has these apparatchiks from the Republican National Committee helping to run the DNI, there's no way FISA is going to be reauthorized. And on top of that, we're probably going to put additional restrictions on their funding. And we should raise the alarm that basically this guy is going to do the Trump's bidding, not the bidding of the people and what's in the best interest of our country. The only people who are cheering are our adversaries at this point, Alex. They are so happy that this guy is focused on political matters instead of the threats posed by them.
0: Okay. Thank you for staying with me. I had more questions than I have time for to ask of you, so I'm giving you more time the next time. Thank you very much, Congressman. Good to see you. Blame it on the lack of nano bubblers and the president's big birthday party. What really made a crown jewel in Washington turn green? We're back in 90 seconds.

0: A stunning new report reveals the estimated price tag for President Trump's D.C. side quests. And the number might shock you because the New York Times reports that the vanity projects could cost at least $1.2 billion. And this includes an estimated $800 million for the East Wing ballroom and the ballroom bunker and the security center there. Another $250 million for the Kennedy Center and then $16.4 million for the Lincoln Memorial reflecting pool renovation. Joining me now is our friend David Fahrenthold, reporter for The New York Times. And David, we are going to metaphorically dive into the reflecting pool in just a minute. But first, let's start with these staggering numbers that I just read through. How much of the $1.2 billion that we're citing here is at the taxpayers' expense?
1: It's a really good question. We know certainly some parts of it, the Kennedy Center, the reflecting pool, the triumphal arch, are expected to come from taxpayers. The ballroom, which is a big part of this, as you said, $800 million, that's a little unclear because President Trump has said all along that private donors were going to pay for the ballroom part of it. But then, on the other hand, his administration asked for hundreds of millions of dollars of taxpayer money. We don't really know how much money they've raised from donors, and we don't really know how much they expect the project to cost. It's all kind of a black box. So we don't really know how much taxpayers are going to cover, but it's going to be a significant chunk.
0: Yeah, it's not going to be fully paid for by private donors, that's for sure. And then we have the price tag for the reflecting pool, and it keeps going up after a series of problems. First, you had the massive algae bloom, which turned the water a murky green. Then the American flag blue paint that Trump requested started peeling up in big chunks. And now several dead ducks, by the way, have been seen around the pool, though we should note it's unclear why those ducks died. But how is all of this being resolved, and how much will that cost?
1: Well, it's important to know, Alex, just right from the beginning, that the Trump administration used no-bid contracts to both add water filtration and to waterproof and paint the bottom of the pool. And the reason why no-bid contracts are a bad idea is that sometimes you don't get the best contractor. You know, people know that from their own homes. If you don't look around and get price quotes and determine who has the best expertise, sometimes you don't get the best people for the job. The Trump administration did that on a huge scale here, and now they're paying the price. So what we've seen now, as you've said, the water that turned green originally now seems to be turning more clear. The problem is they're going to have to drain it all out again pretty soon anyway because of the peeling coating on the bottom of the pool. That cost more than $14 million to put that sort of sealant down. Now big chunks of it, as you said, are peeling off and floating to the top. We don't really know why. President Trump has said it's vandalism. That seems a little unlikely. More likely, it's a problem with the material, with the way it was applied. But all the progress they've made to making the pool cleaner is now going to be erased when they have to drain it and go back and fix the bottom.
0: And David, can you remind viewers who won these no-bid contracts and their relationship to the president?
1: Well, as I said, there are two no-bid contracts. The one for the what they're called nanobubblers, basically a filtration system, went to a company that's owned by a guy who lives near Mar-a-Lago, a longtime friend of President Trump's and a donor to President Trump's political efforts. The other one, the contract to reseal the bottom of the pool, went to a company led by another Trump donor, a relatively small-time Trump donor, but somebody who... It doesn't appear from their website like they have any experience fixing pools or doing government contracts. So now they're launched into one of the biggest pools in the country and one of the most visible government contracts that there is without that kind of experience. I think now what you're seeing with the flaws in the pool may be a sign that they should have looked around and looked for other folks.
0: Yeah. So you mentioned the vandals, and President Trump is blaming the peeling paint on vandals working with knives in the dark of night. Let's, in fact, take a listen together to what he said last night about it. Here it is.
2: The reflecting pool is so beautiful. They tried to destroy it. They cut it up with a box knife and tried to destroy it. And it's in great shape now. They're terrible. They're vandals. They've caught six of them, I guess, maybe more. These people are sick. They ripped a scar 350 feet long through the side of the reflecting pool. These are the people we're dealing with.
0: But David, in a new report you write, internal records show another story. So what more can you tell us?
1: Right. When you look at the internal records from the Interior Department, who oversees this, you see that there is some reference to cuts, razor blade cuts, in a part of the pool, but not the part the president's talking about. This is a cut in sort of a caulking or sealant right underneath the lip of the pool, not the blue coating. In fact, we have a lot of pictures of the damage, and none of it shows damage to the blue coating. It's not even clear that that is vandalism. That's been attributed to vandalism, but we haven't seen any evidence that they've caught somebody or identified somebody who did that. The thing that President Trump is confusing here is he's saying, well, all that blue coating that we paid millions of dollars for, that's peeling up because of vandalism. We haven't seen any evidence of that at all. Instead, what we've seen is internal documents saying that after a few days, that coating was actually peeling off, apparently on its own, and was so easy to pull off that just a little bit of force could tear off a big sheet of it. So we haven't really seen any evidence besides what President Trump has said that all those problems with the blue coating come from vandals.
0: Wouldn't somebody have caught these vandals, these alleged vandals in these incidents as things are being done?
1: That's hard to say. It's also hard to know exactly how long the cuts are. And some references, some documents talk about 100 to 170-foot long cuts in the caulking at the edge. One of them, a police report, just talks about a 20-foot section. We've seen the Park Service say, well, maybe it happened overnight during June 9th when the pool wasn't protected. But like you said, we haven't identified anybody or seen any evidence to say this was done deliberately by vandals and maybe wasn't an artifact of the construction process, some sort of error in the construction process. We have, you know, the cuts, but not the causation.
0: Can I just say I also loved your appearance on The Daily recently with Michael Barbaro. It was so good. I was glued to it for like 45 minutes. Anyway, okay. Thank you, David. Appreciate that. On the road again, my friend Chris Chancing is in Georgia. What she found when she started talking to voters about politics there. Next.

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0: I am really hoping and dreaming for a return to American democracy, democracy at our Senate level and at our state level.
1: MS Now Chief Political Reporter Chris Jansing is there for us in Savannah. So, Chris, another welcome to you, my friend. You just heard from John Ossoff and Keisha Lance Bottoms at this rally. What did they say?
2: Well, they're targeting all of the issues that the people here wanted to hear about. They're also targeting the people that they wanted to jeer for. But look, friendly audience, right? About 1,000 people on a really hot afternoon here in Savannah. And I don't know if you can see over there, there's a crowd in the middle. Right in that corner, that's John Ossoff, who's working the rope line. Just behind me is Keisha Lance Bottoms, also working the rope line. They were on the attack. They were on the attack against the president, against their opponents, and trying to fire up a crowd very early. It's only been about 11, 12 days since the primaries, but they know they have a fight because the Republicans are targeting them just as they are targeting the Republicans. Take a listen to just a little clip from today's rally.
3: Are you ready to work?
4: Yeah!
3: Savannah, are you ready to win?
4: Yeah!
3: Who came here today because you love our country?
5: You never let what you don't have stop you from working for what you know is possible. Rick Jackson may have the money, but the people still have the power.
2: Keisha Lance Bottoms there addressing the number one problem for her, and that is the deep pockets of the man you just heard her mention, the guy who spent over $100 million on the primary. I mean, Rick Jackson is somebody most Georgians had never heard of 4 months ago, and then he beat Donald Trump's hand-picked choice. So she knows that she has a tough fight ahead. What Democrats are hoping is that there will be something like an Ossoff effect. John Ossoff, who is considered the number one target of the Republicans, is, at least according to almost every analyst I've talked to, Democratic and Republican, moving ahead in this race, largely because, A, Mike Collins, the congressman he's running against, has a whole slew of issues, including an ethics probe against him. But more than that, he is a strong candidate, and they believe he is the kind of person who ultimately could go even higher than the U.S. Senate, and they are looking at him to really charge up the down-ballot races here in Georgia. So I think you're going to see lots of money poured in here, hundreds of millions of dollars potentially, breaking records, certainly on the Senate side, certainly on the governor's side. And one more point I want to make, Alex, which is about why governor is so important to so many of the people in the room today, because they're seen as the last line of defense against people who are trying to take away

0: their voting rights. And it was interesting to me, the number of people I talked to who mentioned voting rights. Both of the candidates mentioned voting rights. This is a place where they have lived it and where they want to make sure that come November, the vote that they cast for their candidates matter. Alex?
1: Can I just say, you just gave us a master class on how to concentrate in the midst of a lot of noise in the background. All day you've been doing that. And I'm looking at you like, you can pitch Game 7 of the World Series at Yankee Stadium, no problem. All right, my friend. Thank you very much. It's good to see you.
0: Thank you, my friend.
1: All right, let's move on to the next story. Breaking news from the Strait of Hormuz today, with the U.S. and Iran exchanging fire less than 2 weeks since signing the Memorandum of Understanding establishing that 60-day ceasefire. The new tensions are setting back shipping recovery as Iran warns it will start charging fees for ships coming through the strait. Joining me, Lorianne LaRocco, author of the Trade Alert Substack and president of supply chain data analysis and trade consulting firm, LaRocco Consulting. Lorianne, it's good to have you back on the show. So we have the U.S. military launching retaliatory strikes against Iran after claiming that the regime hit a cargo ship in the Strait of Hormuz. Since the U.S.-Iran Memorandum of Understanding was signed, how much oil has made it through the strait? And right now, what is getting through and what's not?
2: Well, thanks for having me back, Alex. So as of right now, Wood Mackenzie has estimated 150 tankers have successfully traversed that strait during that time. But keep in mind, that's normally the daily amount of vessels that would normally go through that waterway. And so I've been looking at a multitude of different vessel tracking services. And, you know, there are tankers moving through the strait, but they are Iranian related. So they're moving, you know, Iranian fuel, or they have or they're connected to. In terms of looking at what is truly moving through, it's kind of hard to give you an up-to-date number because a lot of the vessel tracking services are hesitant because of the AIS spoofing and also the fact that a lot of vessels are going through the strait without any GPS or vessel tracking service. And so a lot of those times, those numbers are lagged. So we will get those numbers tomorrow. But I have spoken with a lot of tanker owners and also the tanker associations, and they tell me they're not moving. Because, you know, as you see, it could be very dangerous. You know, in fact, the container vessel that was struck just 2 days prior, they went through dark. And so, you know, you've got lives on board, you have soaring insurance rates. And so these are being factored in. And, you know, there it is right there. So you're looking at the two paths that we spoke about last week, right? Iran has already said, the chief negotiator for Iran has already said that the management of the strait will never return to the way it was before. And that is something that everyone's been really concerned about. And look what we have happening now.
1: Can I ask you, saying these ships that are getting through with no GPS, no tracking, have they removed them to prevent potentially being targeted by drones? Is that what they've done?
2: Yeah, so you want to go under the cloak of darkness. So any type of electronics that can be picked up, they will shut off. So your GPS, your AIS, anything that has that electronic beacon, so to speak, that way you can go in undetected. But as we've seen, you still are there. They move very slow. And so, you know, visually, if somebody gets an eye on them, they are a target. And when you even look at what happened today with that tanker that was hit around 4 o'clock this morning, East Coast time, they are still able to be detected if they go in through any type of visibility, but you really need to go in when it's pitch black, if you will. So that way you cannot be seen, but that's also dangerous because you've got mines out there. You're not detected by other vessels. It's not ideal.
1: A whole host of issues. All right, Lorianne LaRocco, we'll see you again to talk about more of them. Thank you. The big no from a judge to one of President Trump's most destructive dreams.
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1: New reaction now to the nope heard around the country. A federal judge Thursday saying the Constitution does not grant the president any specific powers over elections after striking down key parts of President Trump's executive order restricting mail-in voting. Trump wanted to create state-by-state citizenship lists within the Department of Homeland Security. Despite the ruling, though, he pressed the issue last night.
2: We want proof of citizenship, and we want no mail-in ballots except for illness, disability, and military deployment or travel. We'll be very judicious. Look what's happening in California, where the ballots still aren't in. They're still not. Can you believe it? Weeks afterwards, you know what's happening? They're cheating.
1: Joining me now, Brendan Belew, former federal prosecutor and CEO of the Public Integrity Project. Welcome, my friend. Good to see you. So the judge's ruling, it's in response to a lawsuit brought by 23 states and Washington, D.C. How big of a deal is this to the president's effort to unilaterally change elections in America?
3: Well, if the president had gotten his way, this would have been a fundamental reshaping of how elections happen in this country. So historically, elections are administered by the states. The Congress has very little role, and the president has functionally no role in the administration of elections, with limited exceptions here. What the president was proposing to do was to have a quote-unquote confirmed citizen list that would be developed by the federal government, and then the Postal Service would be allowed to check mail-in ballots, potentially, to see, you know, whether the names match those on the list, allowing the executive branch functionally to pick and choose which ballots it wanted counted. Obviously, that would have been an extraordinary change in how elections work in America. And I think it's unsurprising, but it's very gratifying that the judge here confirmed what should be obvious to just about everyone, which is this dramatically exceeded the statutory authorities of the president.
1: So the executive order on mail-in voting, that has faced multiple legal challenges, but a judge in Washington, D.C. recently ruled that because the order had not been carried out yet, she couldn't rule against it yet. Why was this case different?
3: Well, you know, the part of it was the factual findings. So Judge Nichols in D.C. said that there had been no implementing regulation by the Postal Service, so there wasn't really anything to decide on yet. What I think the judge in Massachusetts rightly determined was that states are already burdened by compliance costs by a regulation like this, even if there isn't an implementing regulation by the Postal Service. So, for instance, if you have a 5-year document retention policy, as you pointed out, you have to start retaining those documents right away. That poses a cost to states. And so, you know, part of it is just two judges seeing this in a slightly different way. Part of it may be that the facts developed a little bit further, showing how much this was going to actually burden the states right away.
1: But Brendan, is the question now how fast this will end up in front of the Supreme Court?
3: It's a great question. You know, the Massachusetts decision is in the First Circuit. The First Circuit has historically been pretty skeptical of the presidential overreach actions by this administration. And so I would be surprised if the district court judge's opinion got overturned there. The Supreme Court obviously is a different story and has expressed and worked enormously hard to advantage the president and the Republican Party when it comes to elections. You know, part of this may be logistical, that they're going on summer break pretty soon. So I don't know if they're going to be able to rule on this or get to the merits very quickly. But this does seem like the kind of thing that the Supreme Court might be interested in.
1: Yeah. So your organization was behind a lawsuit that was brought by attorney and former TV host and former colleague, friend of mine, Katie Fang, that compelled a federal judge to order the DOJ to produce more of the redacted Epstein files or explain why materials were withheld. And those files include FBI interviews with a woman who accused President Donald Trump of sexually abusing her when she was a teenager after Epstein allegedly introduced them. Acting Attorney General Todd Blanche must also remove redactions from documents discussing alleged co-conspirators and from emails with Epstein in which the senders and recipients' identities are obscured. So share with us, talk about the argument here. What was it?
3: The argument was that the administration was just obviously, blatantly violating the Epstein Files Transparency Act. And that was shown by the fact that when we brought the suit on behalf of Katie Fang, who was really courageous in bringing this case, that the administration didn't even try to defend itself by arguing that it was following the law. It didn't even try to argue that it was actually in compliance with the statute. And so, you know, this is a really gratifying preliminary injunction. I'll say, you know, you mentioned a couple of the kinds of documents that now need to be disclosed shortly, you know, the names or identities of potential perpetrators, documents related to Donald Trump. But I'll say two things that are really important here. One is the Department of Justice categorically did not review non-English language documents in an investigation that spanned multiple countries. They just decided not to do it. And the other thing that's important is they decided not to explain any of the hundreds of thousands or millions of redactions that they did make and that they were required to explain by law. So Judge Sullivan has directed them to actually follow the law and explain their redactions. And that's going to help the public understand whether these redactions, all these redactions, are appropriate or inappropriate.
1: Okay. Lots more to come on this, it sounds like, so we'll have you back to talk about it. Thank you, Brendan. It winds from Chicago to L.A., more than 2,000 miles all the way. Next, the story of Route 66 and the struggles many Americans are facing along that famous highway.
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0: New numbers are highlighting how Americans are struggling to pay basic expenses. Consumer prices rose 4.1% in May from a year earlier, according to the Commerce Department. It is the largest annual increase since April 2023.
1: Is your life better since President Trump has been in office?
2: No, it hasn't. At first, the first presidency was, and when he came back, it was just like the Great Depression all over again.
1: You would call it the Great Depression right now. What's the worst part?
2: You can't even afford to feed your family.
0: Wow. Here in studio with me is Emma Snaus Rosa Flores. She has been traveling the length of America's Route 66, stopping at cities and bringing us the voices of America. I'm glad to have you here because I want to know what stood out, Rosa, most in your conversations.
3: You know, Alex, it's the struggle and the pain of American families and the decisions that are being made in D.C. that are impacting real people and the decisions that they make every day. If they pay rent, or if they pay for food or for medicine. That woman that you that we just heard from, Leslie Luttrell, that was Rolla, Missouri, she is fearful that she's gonna lose SNAP and Medicaid. She can't feed her family. She doesn't have enough money to feed her family. Now, and then for example, we go to Amarillo. There's more cows than you can imagine in that place. I met a man who says, you need a hookup to eat beef all the time because it's so expensive. I met a dad who said he doesn't take his two children to ice cream every Sunday because he can't afford it anymore. And then you hop to New Mexico, and I met families who are rationing detergent and tissues.
0: Oh, boy.
3: They are making their own detergent to make ends meet. And so, and these are hardworking Americans, I should add, because like, there's always this perception that, like, oh, my God, poor people are lazy. I grew up poor. There is no such thing as Americans who are lazy. Yeah. You know what I mean? And so there's this thing about that. And I want you to hear directly from some of these families. Take a listen.
0: Let's listen.
3: Yeah.
4: I really depend on SNAP for my food. Really, if I lose the SNAP, it's going to be like I'm going to either going to get evicted from my house because I want to eat.
5: I honestly wouldn't really be able to afford anything. We barely make ends meet as is. So we can't really even hardly afford our rent.
6: So without the SNAP benefits, my household wouldn't be able to survive most days. We have a children of five, and we both do work, so it is hard.
0: It's really extraordinary to listen to, and I'm sure you've heard it echoed all across this country along Route 66, bringing us the voices of America. Rosa Flores, thank you so much.
3: Take care.
0: That'll do it for me on this edition of Alex Foote Report. See you again tomorrow, 1 p.m. Eastern. Up next, The Beat Weekend.

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0: involves the work of intrepid journalists, survivors, other critics who have stayed on the case. The judge ruling that because the underlying lawsuit made these valid claims and the acting attorney general, Todd Blanche, on behalf of Trump, didn't really engage, didn't respond substantively to those valid legal arguments. He effectively, and this is where strong-arming the courts can backfire on Trump, the judge found that they effectively, quote, conceded violation of the act. That's the Epstein law. So the DOJ has until the end of next week to release the records or go back to court. And this comes at a time where the ongoing pressure has coordinated. In other words, that lawsuit was going, the judge decided when to rule. But what you see today on your screen is another big day of blockbuster testimony happening on Capitol Hill. The scandal roaring back despite Trump's best efforts to get Republicans to stand down. Well, Trump has failed on that. Billionaire Leon Black went into a closed doors interview. And if you want to get a sense of whether it mattered, whether he was facing uncomfortable, tough questions, well, he stormed out of there before it was over. So more on that tonight, and our guests will break it down. But just to remind you, Black was such a key figure in Epstein's orbit because while other people came and went, some said they had no idea what was going on or they never exchanged money, Black was a much bigger deal. The Times reporting, Epstein's friendship with Black was basically, quote, the most important relationship he had with someone in that rich and powerful circle. There were other rich and powerful people. Some of them had sporadic contact or a group dinner here or there that many of those people have now said they regret. But this was, according to the Times, the most important. Black kept Epstein afloat financially, even after the 2008 conviction for soliciting prostitution from a minor. And all of that is context for how today, all these years later, because of all the things we've all lived through as a country, the pressure on Trump, the way this became a bipartisan issue, the way that even after the documents, the files came out, members of Congress kept pushing. And I should mention, including some Republicans who crossed Trump on this because they said it mattered. All of that leading up until this day with the pressure on Black to do something that he dodged largely, which was appearing in this kind of high stakes testimony. And he didn't want to answer these questions. He didn't want to get into alleged hush money payments. He didn't really have great answers, as I'll show you, about why he paid so many millions, over $160 million, to Epstein. And there was a general sense that he was dodgy.
1: We have had many of these depositions and interviews, and this is the first time as someone actually walked out in the middle of it. This is also the first time I heard someone gush poetically about how smart and how great Jeffrey Epstein was.
2: It's also clear that Mr. Black knew of Epstein's past conviction and plea deal and also was unbothered by it.
3: Leon Black was arrogant. He was smug. He refused to answer the questions.
0: That's the view of several of the Democratic lawmakers. Now, to give you the accurate full picture, Black and his lawyers arranged for him to come in voluntarily. Now, that would be a good thing if he voluntarily participated throughout. But it looks a lot more like a kind of a bait and switch because he came in voluntarily but then wouldn't answer questions, including foreseeable questions. There is documentation about him sending money to women related to the Epstein case. There is reporting that there may be NDAs. The thing about reporting on NDAs, though, is if you don't actually get a hold of them and both parties have legal agreements and sanctions and hanging over them to not admit them, it can be hard to get to the bottom of that. But these were not kind of oddball, unfair, random questions. These are the kind of things that you would expect a participating witness to prepare for, refresh their memory, talk to their lawyers, and answer. Instead, Black was, according to many, and the Republicans and Democrats appear to agree on this point, dodging things and not willing to get into those NDAs, the non-disclosure hush money agreements at all. And so that led to this very unusual development where basically during the interview, he got a legal subpoena. That's them kind of calling his move and saying, yeah, you said you'd come in voluntarily, but we have methods to make you talk. We are Congress. People go to jail sometimes for violating subpoenas. You probably remember the Navarro and other cases. So they gave him that, telling this billionaire they're going to be tough. The top Democrat, Robert Garcia, discussing that.
4: We actually commend Chairman Comer's decision here. It's what Democrats have been asking for. These subpoenas will ensure that we get the NDAs, but also ensure that we actually get Leon Black in front of our committee under subpoena and under oath so that he actually has to answer these questions. These interviews should all be under oath.
0: Two quick points there. On substance, using actual pressure with teeth to get more information about this. That's the substance of subpoenaing someone even who tried to, with his fancy lawyers and big plans, tried to use a voluntary appearance to maybe just get by this. So that's substantively what's happening, pressure. On the politics, and Congress is full of politics, what you just heard was a Democrat, quote, commending a Republican on that committee for using those tactics, which is a reminder that for all of the partisan rancor and all the failures that we've seen, this issue does seem to go differently. Mr. Garcia, who I just showed you there, has been on this program. He's talked about how they want to work whichever way they can, including with Republicans who are willing to go forward on an investigative basis. Now, that doesn't include Trump or Blanche, Republicans who have been fighting this tooth and nail. But if it includes Chairman Comer today, well, you're seeing that bipartisanship, at least on this subpoena issue. Now, we did hear from Black, and as always, I want to tell you what he's saying. I showed you the criticism of him. I showed you the pressure. But this is also a time for learning. And just like any court case, you want to learn both sides, make up your own mind. But if you think of Black here as the kind of civil witness in this process, here's what he was saying. He claims he was duped by Epstein, that over $60 million was actually basically tricked out of him, even though he is supposed to be a pretty sophisticated banker, that financial advisory fees, he were told, were tax deductible, so he thought they would actually cost him a lot less. Now, let me pause right there. That's his defense of forking up tens of millions of dollars for these tax services. But it's not really conceivable that someone at the top of the financial industry, a billionaire with hordes of lawyers, lawyers at his capital firm, personal lawyers, civil lawyers, been around the block a couple decades, done big deals, that he wrongly thought that business services would be tax deductible, like some kind of charitable donation. Any lawyer, anyone in finance knows all about that and wouldn't really fall for that. So I'll tell you what he said, but I'll also tell you the strength and the credibility of that particular defense. Now, he's also denied any wrongdoing or knowledge of Epstein's criminal conduct. And we should note he has not been pursued criminally thus far. Black's ties to Epstein, though, are deep. The phrase, quote, please call Leon Black, appears over 300 times in the Epstein files. So either you believe these two men were constantly discussing tax policy or there were calls about other things. Then there's that money I mentioned already that Black said he thought it was less, but the actual total charge was about $170 million across 6 years. So either you believe that that was all for tax services, and you could have a pretty big tax bill and still not want to pay $170 million to avoid it.

0: Miami, July 5th and July 31st. 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
1: He did do that financial work that despite his financial dependency, Epstein believed he still had power in the relationship. The pressure campaign appeared to work. Black, one of the richest Wall Street figures, continued to fork over tens of millions of dollars. So reading between the lines there, the Times is suggesting that perhaps, it's not proven, but perhaps there were reasons that that money was changing hands beyond the just claimed tax services. Now, again, I told you we're going to tell you both sides of this right before we bring in our guests. One of Black's lawyers tells the Times that the payments to Epstein were all tax and estate planning services. And, just to get this on record, they added to imply that Epstein somehow had influence over Mr. Black is false and patently absurd. That's reporting from the Times, and we are joined by Deputy Investigations Editor from the New York Times, David Enrich, who has covered Black and Epstein's relationship extensively, as well as many other facets of this. And another reporter who's worked on this story quite a bit, Tara Palmieri, veteran journalist, author of The Red Letter on Substack, and host of the Tara Palmieri podcast. Welcome to both of you. David, you and your colleagues' reporting is paramount here. I mentioned that we do want to reflect the denials. There was also a clear clash over the scope of testimony today. Given that you've been so deep in this, one, where does Black fit into the Epstein circle? Just big picture to remind people. And then two, what stood out to you or what did you learn today?
2: Well, I mean, the Black relationship is arguably one of the very most important relationships that Epstein had. And Black was the single biggest financial contributor to Epstein probably ever, but certainly in the years after he was convicted of a sex crime and had to register as a sex offender. So he played an absolutely indispensable role in keeping Epstein afloat, allowing him to continue to abuse women, young women, and also maintain this very extravagant lifestyle. And the thing that surprised me about today's hearing is that, and it was very odd to me that Black was willing to go in there voluntarily in the first place. He's been extremely tight-lipped and uncooperative with requests to better understand the nature and extent of his relationship with Epstein. And the notion that he was going to go in there and just voluntarily, happily answer everything for lawmakers really surprised me. And it turned out that was not at all what he intended to do. And now I guess he's going to have to do that under threat of, you know, contempt of Congress.
1: Tara, what stands out to you? What we want to know, because you've covered this a lot, and I want to play as well what Chairman Comer said today. Take a listen.
3: The NDAs are between him and other women. We want to know, was Jeffrey Epstein involved in the NDAs? Was he involved in writing? Was he involved in awarding funds to the women for the NDAs? What was the reason for the NDAs? We will know everything about the NDAs.
4: Yeah, I think that this was a huge waste. Yeah, this was a huge waste of time, obviously, to have him on the Hill. It should have always been under oath. There should have always been a penalty of perjury. Now he's going to show up again. Will he plead the fifth the entire time? We don't know. But, I mean, even if you just look through some of the prosecution memos dating back to 2019, multiple Jane Does accused Leon Black of sexual abuse. They did so under threat of perjury themselves and sworn depositions with the FBI. It's baffling to me that there hasn't been an investigation into Leon Black. As we know, the former U.S. attorney, Jay Clayton, was actually appointed by Leon Black to his post as chairman of Apollo Private Equities, which is the firm that he founded when he was pushed out or up to because of his Epstein scandal. So, you know, it's been a really big shocker to various victims and survivors who just wonder, when are they actually going to get justice? And in all of these cases, it feels like, you know, Congress has in some ways offered these potential co-conspirators a platform to clear their name rather than actually holding them to account under oath and directly questioning them. And frankly, they should be doing it in front of the cameras, because this story has been a huge cover-up from the beginning, and people need to actually see the kind of questioning. Like, did they actually read to Leon

0: blocked some of the legal filings prepared by the Southern District of New York back in 2019, where, you know, word for word, what Jane Doe's have alleged, and let him actually respond. We don't know that. You know, we need to be able to see that they are getting a rigorous cross-examination, because that's what the American people deserve.
1: J.D. Vance basically saying maybe Watergate was no biggie, which is alarming. And we have a very special guest, as we sometimes do, to end the week when he is available, Ty Cobb, a Trump White House veteran, very critical of what's happening in this administration. My special guest next.

0: the current vice president of the United States saying things about Richard Nixon's Watergate scandal that are themselves scandalous. Nixon is the only president ever to resign, which he did after extensive investigations. The rule of law was tested, but ultimately worked. And a Congress that had some partisan politics just like now ultimately said, we can't have a criminal president. Republicans famously joining ultimately the move when the evidence was overwhelming and telling the president he would be impeached, maybe convicted in the Senate. He had to go, and he did. Seven aides went to prison. Huge revelations about political dirty tricks that undermine how democracy works, because there was surveillance of political opponents, the DNC, misuse of military and CIA powers to try to pressure the FBI to kill the probe, misusing the IRS to target enemies, and more. Indeed, if you learn any modern American political history, the Watergate scandal is taught fundamentally as an existential crisis for whether there could be rule of law. Was law going to hold, or was the president above the law, as the old saying goes? And then it's often taught as a time where nonpartisan accountability held, that the Republicans stood up. They broke with Nixon. And yet here we are today, apparently going backwards. Vice President Vance at the Nixon Presidential Library.
1: I think that his historical legacy is enjoying a bit of a renaissance, but I think deservedly so. As I joked with Robert backstage, if Watergate happened tomorrow, it would be like a 12-hour news story. Like, the idea that it would have taken down a presidency is crazy.
0: The idea that it would take down a presidency, he says. Now, why would J.D. Vance go this far and risk looking this lawless and ridiculous? Well, if you're watching the news, I bet you already know. Vance is concerned about the idea that sooner or later the system would hold accountability for a criminal White House DOJ type operation that targets critics or abuses subpoena and surveillance powers, that has loyalty tests, or obstructs justice, as you'll see here on the screen. Impeachment, of course, was part of the remedy. In Nixon's case, it was threatened. In Trump's case, he already faced it twice. Who knows what could happen after these midterms? And both of these men, in different ways, have falsely claimed that they are above the law, and the Constitution does not limit them because they can do what they want.
2: Not that I don't have the right to do anything I want to do. I'm the president of the United States.
3: Well, when the president does it, that means that it is not illegal.
0: Fact check, false. I'm joined by Ty Cobb, who was the perfect guest for this discussion, as he served as White House counsel in the President Trump's first term and has experience at the DOJ, which deals with exactly these issues. Does J.D. Vance get something wrong here? And if so, why is he doing this?
4: Well, I don't know why he would compare himself to Nixon. I think Nixon is not highly regarded by history. Even Republicans by 2-1 have a negative view of Nixon. So I think it's very odd. And the only revival of the Nixon discussion that I'm aware of is people, you know, talking about how Nixon was threatened with impeachment. And keep in mind that the articles had been drafted. The House was prepared to pass those articles of impeachment, and the Senate was prepared to convict Nixon, which Barry Goldwater and others went down Pennsylvania Avenue to advise Nixon. And Nixon, in an honorable act, resigned and left the office in shame. But at least he acknowledged the circumstances and left. Here you've got a president, you know, whose ability to accept responsibility is not to be seen. Nobody's ever seen him admit a mistake or acknowledge an error, and certainly would never admit to the wrongdoing that that we've seen. The Nixon articles of impeachment, too, were, you know, for impeding an investigation into the Watergate burglary. And the second article of impeachment in that case was Nixon's use of the government to target his enemies, the FBI, the CIA, and the IRS in specifically. And here we've got an FBI and an IRS that have targeted Trump's enemies. They're prosecuting Comey. The first case against Comey was dismissed by a judge, just as the Letitia James case was dismissed. The Jerome Powell case was thrown out by Judge Pirro, conceding that it was a purely political exercise when Tom Tillis refused to move forward with the replacement of Mr. Powell's successor at the Federal Reserve. So I think there are certainly parallels between Trump and Nixon in that regard. And two of the articles of impeachment that were voted down or not passed by the House in the Nixon case, one involved emoluments and another involved tax evasion. And certainly with Trump, he doesn't have to worry about tax evasion because Todd Blanche has immunized him from tax evasion. His own personal lawyer is the head of the government. So I do see parallels between Nixon and Trump. But comparing Nixon to Trump in terms of what they could be impeached for is like comparing a jaywalker with a serial killer. I mean, Trump's corruption, let's just start, let's say, Annie, with the $1.8 billion that he and Blanche wanted to take from the American taxpayers to create the slush fund. The $400 million Qatari plane, the $500 million from the UAE in exchange for our most sensitive trips, they invest in a Trump-run company. You've got the crypto issues, the coins from the White House, the watches, $750 million in recently reported stock trades involving many of those trades involving government contractors. Then you've got the Justice Department going after Trump's people who have crossed Trump in the past, like Comey and James and others, and the pardons being sold, the pardons of major drug dealers and billions of dollars cumulatively of swindlers, who get out of the obligation to make restitution. So I think the for Blanche to raise Nixon was a strategic error, and it certainly doesn't make historical sense when you take a look at the comparisons.
0: There is a growing consensus in America, left, right, and center, that Trump lost the war. Even the comics agree.
5: But this deal almost makes it seem like we lost the war.
6: Do you remember what happened last time we tried to tell him he lost something?
7: He tried to kill Mike Pence.
6: He tried to kill Mike Pence.

0: President Trump's decision to initially wage war on Iran took many by surprise. Then his rushed efforts to unwind the war he started have come with all kinds of U.S. setbacks. When this tentative deal was first announced, plenty of serious people went to study the details first. It's not an overnight black and white thing. It can be complicated. And then we saw the U.S. and Iran clashing over what the deal really meant, what was coming next. But now that we've had some time and the details have come out and sunk in, there are some takeaways. Broadly speaking, it's no secret that Iran has gotten many of the key things it wanted. And it's, of course, kept its regime intact. And that Trump's team has offered money and more time and even oil leverage to Iran going forward. So we have experts and insiders, foreign policy vets, and really leaders in both political parties coming together to reach that rare thing in America these days, a shared consensus. And I'll tell you what it is. It's that Donald Trump lost the war. The Conservative National Review's headline, "The U.S. loses its war against Iran." The Conservative Washington Examiner, "Feeble Iran deal, a fitting end to a foolish war," criticism of basically ever launching it. Longtime GOP strategist Karl Rove says that Trump's deal is a political and foreign policy disaster, that it's weaker than Obama's deal, which is salt in the wound. He certainly knows that. Now, you could say that's also the political wins. But take the highly respected New York Times editorial board, which crunches foreign policy and goes through the evidence. They came up with a headline that matches the conservative one I showed you. President Trump lost this war, noting the failure to achieve the goals that were offered, which included unconditional surrender, which could be bluster, but also regime change, which is a thing that countries sometimes tried to do and which they said they were going to do and which they failed to do. They lost any bid at regime change, if anything, hardening a younger version of this regime. They didn't destroy the military either, although you could say they degraded aspects of it. Now, many diplomats and national security experts often discuss these matters with more, well, diplomacy, right? It's kind of their job. And so they may not shriek the headlines that we're seeing here. They talk about it in different terms, that the U.S. has a strategic disadvantage in this deal, or that it benefits Iran more in the future than it obviously benefits the U.S., and that Iran now has continued to show a geostrategic ability to flex power over the Strait of Hormuz, something that Trump's actions allowed them to do, which before they weren't doing. There's a discussion of mismatches in the obligations and a geopolitical slump for the U.S. that is so obvious, many people say, I bet you've heard this one, the United States was better off before the war started, meaning it didn't achieve much, or, as the political voices said, that Trump's war is a loss. And then there's the simpler bottom line you will hear on certain conservative airwaves.
1: Despite all the denials, the MOU is a massive cash cow to the Iranian regime. It's a complete capitulation to the Iranian regime.
2: They're better off than they were before the hostilities began.
3: I hate to say this. In this deal, the biggest loser is the United States and India.
4: America has given up all of its leverage in this situation. This doesn't feel like a victory.
0: Trump lost the war. He started the war, he lost the war, and according to many critics of the deal, including on the right, he lost the peace. That is to say that while very few people want to continue a military operation there, which is why sometimes it can be funny to criticize, because if you hear someone saying the peace deal is bad enough, you start to wonder, well, does that mean we should stay in the conflict? No. For many of these experts, I just showed you them, across the spectrum, the answer is no, we shouldn't have started. No, we shouldn't continue. And also, he lost the war and struck a bad deal. All three things being, according to many, the problem with Trump's failure as commander-in-chief. And then there's what we all watched, the contradictions as Trump had to grapple with the failure to achieve the goals.
5: The purpose of this is to destroy that missile capability. Why does Iran want that ballistic missile capability?
6: I'm saying that if other countries have them, it's a little bit unfair for them not to have some.
7: It's the fact of the matter. I mean, the Iranian system is led by clerics, radical clerics.
8: I think they're very smart. I think they're far less radicalized. I think they're really good. They love their country.
0: The broader trend line is also clear. Iran eyeing a $40 billion windfall from reopening the Strait of Hormuz, which they closed only in response to Trump starting the war. Taxpayers on the hook, $87 billion. 24% of Americans now think this was worth it, a number that tends to go down over time. It is too easy these days to have a snap opinion. You see a headline on your phone about the end of the war, and people say he lost, and that's about worth the amount of time it took to say it if someone rushed to give you an opinion in 20 seconds. So while this isn't breaking news tonight, we have actually sifted, as I just showed you, over time, the details and a range of views to land on the point that seems pretty important. Donald Trump led the U.S. to losing this war. And we have a special guest on that next. Mm-hmm.

0: Joining us now is Tom Nichols, U.S. Naval War College professor emeritus, who writes the whiplash of Trump's Iran capitulation in his new piece, noting foreign policy is about one man and little else under this president. Welcome.
1: Thank you.
0: I mentioned that it can take time with any deal to look seriously at what it says and what it achieves. And so rather than a snap judgment, we've culled this together. Is it fair to say that many experts view this as Trump losing the war? And what do you think is important tonight to understand?
1: Well, I can't think of many experts who don't view it as a loss. And that includes, as well, the partisans, the non-experts who really wish Donald Trump had won this war. You ran some of the clips. They would love to say that Trump won this war, and they can't. I mean, at some point, the willing suspension of disbelief starts to break down, even in MAGA world. I think the most important thing to understand, as I said in the piece, is this isn't working for Donald Trump. That's all he cares about. And now he's having a fire sale. This is sort of like closing down a failed casino or something. Just get rid of everything, get it over with, make sure that, you know, we get out with as much as we can get out with, and then we're done and dusted. And I think that's exactly what he's doing now. There have been reports that he's bored by the war. You see that every now and then. I think he's just frustrated. It didn't go his way. I think he's been frustrated by this ever since the first week of the war when it didn't go his way. He really thought this was going to be over fast. And now he just doesn't care. This is just a liability for him. So he's going to do what he always does. I won. It's the greatest deal ever. It's the biggest victory in history. He said that again last night at this state fair. And he's just going to hope that nobody talks to him about it after this.
0: We hear a lot about leverage in these talks. Part of your writing here seems to suggest that Donald Trump not caring about the well-being of the United States over the long term and how this affects everybody has given Iran extra leverage in terms of what they can get and rushing a timeline, which again might relate to Donald Trump and the midterms. I'm old enough to remember where any president would deny that politics had anything to do with national security implications. Is that fair? Is that a problem, the sort of selfishness making him worse positioned at the negotiating table?
1: The problem is that the Iranians know it. That's the problem. I mean, you know, there are always every president goes into these kinds of situations with a mix of concerns, domestic politics, national security. Yeah. That's normal. That's just the way, you know, this, that's just the way politics is. The problem is Donald Trump has telegraphed, I don't care about this. I want this, you know, I want this piece of gum off my shoe. And he just doesn't care. So what exactly are the Iranians supposed to care about here in terms of leverage? They now think time is on their side. The United States looks weak. The Gulf states are all aggravated that the United States came roaring in here and then took a powder. Trump has basically told the Israelis to sit down and shut up. You know, what leverage does he have left? Now, of course, Trump says if the Iranians don't cooperate, he'll restart this war and he'll bomb them and he'll, you know, really this time really do it. You know, I don't think I don't believe that. I don't think the Iranians believe it. I don't think anybody believes it, especially because the timing of that operation really would take him, you know, into a month or two before the midterms. But I also think he just doesn't want to do it. He took a gamble. It didn't pan out. And as he does with everything else in his life, if it didn't pan out for him, he wants to wash his hands of it. Unfortunately, that's a terrible attitude to have about national security, unfortunately.
0: Well, clearly. I want to show you one other thing when we talk about public perception. Here's on TikTok, people weighing in.
2: That's right, America. The President of the United States signed a memo of understanding, and the understanding is that he lost the war.
3: You took us to a war that's almost certainly going to lose your party the midterms, and all you got out of it was having to pay Iran $300 billion in reparations on Juneteenth.
4: It's so hilarious that we renamed it to the Department of War, then instantly lost the
5: war. Fight one war and lose. Like, oh my God.
3: You picked a fight and you lost it. Story of your life, huh?
0: About 30 seconds left. Are they on to something?
1: Yeah, that last one's especially funny and one you hear a lot. We're going to rename the Defense Department to the Department of War and then instantly lose a war. I think what you're seeing with these videos and reactions is this is not hard for people to understand. You don't have to have an arcane understanding of war and strategy to know that Donald Trump said, here's what we're going to do. Here's how we're going to do it. This is the result we're going to get. And then none of that happened. And now the president of the United States is standing on television saying, they're really okay people. They're rational. They just care about their country. We can work this out. This is not hard to understand. And again, ordinary folks, regardless of their politics, get it that Donald Trump started a war and then lost it.
0: Yeah. Tom Nichols, again, taking this seriously with all the evidence we have. That's what we thought of you. We appreciate it. We do like to lighten it up a little bit. And this is a basically world famous, beloved comic. You know, Danny McBride joins us next.
6: I'm Danny Powers, and I'm very upset with how I'm acting right now. But I'm not going to stop yelling because then that'll mean I lost the fight. So please leave a key under the mat. I love y'all very much.

0: can still walk the walk on being a regular guy. Now, some of those efforts may just depend more on candidate quality or authenticity. Are you who you say you are? But the larger trend may be that politics is also downstream from our culture. And remember, male energy thrives regardless of public policy or your budget plans. We live in a country, whether you like it or not, with a passion for sports and fighting and hunting. And a new book out today dips into the humorous side of some of this, Thrilling Tales of Modern Men, from a very funny writer, actor, and beloved iconoclastic star from hit shows to movies. We're talking about Danny McBride, who has embodied and kind of mocked all kinds of male traditions in his signature role for sure as baseball player Kenny Powers, a lovable yet kind of frustrating anti-hero who certainly skyrocketed McBride's considerable fame, along with several other memorable characters.
1: Hello, I'm Rico, and I like to party.
2: Ted Jones messed with the wrong melon farmers.
3: Thug life. Cycling, swimming, well, you know all about that.
4: No, actually, I don't. I play real sports, not trying to be the best at exercising.
5: I wouldn't touch that, all right?
6: Do you believe in love, Dr. Love?
7: Some really messed up stuff happened, and there were a lot of fatalities.
5: Oh, really? You're putting your serious voice on, Jonah? Okay, tell me about these fatalities.
8: I'm freaking pumped! I've been drinking green tea all goddamn day!
5: I ain't got no time for this. Bye, Felicia.
7: Okay.
9: No. What did he just say?
5: Bye, Felicia.
0: Well, we're into real sports around here and real books, and we are thrilled to welcome actor, writer, and producer Danny McBride, star of HBO's Eastbound and Down, The Righteous Gemstones, the comedy's Pineapple Express, and This Is the End. Welcome.
10: Thank you very much for having me on here. I was getting lost in my greatest hits there. I could sit there and just watch myself act a fool all day long.
0: Act a fool?
10: Yeah.
0: Did you enjoy looking back?
10: You know what? I don't look back often, but now as I'm looking at it, I think my kids haven't seen any of this, and I'm trying to figure out where I should begin.
0: How old are your kids now?
10: My son is, he's 14 years old, and my daughter is 11.
0: I heard they like YouTube.
10: They love YouTube.
0: Yeah.
10: Yeah.
0: I read that.
10: They don't watch movies. They don't watch anything I do. But right. They do watch people open toys.
0: Well, right. The unboxings. Well, there's a through line here from your funny projects to the book.
10: Mm-hmm.
0: Because there is something about what it means to be a man. And Kenny Powers speaks to so many of us.
10: Yes, yes.
0: I love the show. I love what you do with it. And you dance. Maybe people in politics that I mentioned could learn from you, but you kind of dance around, hey, it's okay to have fun with this, but also, if you can't kind of step back from your masculinity sometimes, you might be missing the point.
10: Yeah, you know, I think that this book is in turns, it's an extension of, yes, exactly like what I've explored with the different shows, which is I love to take an untraditional protagonist and put that at the center of a story. You know, they don't usually have the qualities, the traits that a normal hero would have. Sometimes they're selfish, they're arrogant, they have an inflated sense of self. And I think when you start with a main character that way, it makes the story more unexpected. It makes the story funnier, I think.
0: Do you like the comedy of people deflating?
10: I do. I think that I think people's expectations being shattered is very funny to me. I feel like that's something that anyone can relate to, man or woman. And yeah, I think it's relatable. I think it's a good way to hinge a satire.
0: Yeah. And Kenny Powers is something you were like, this is going to get made or this will never get made?
10: You know what? We sold Eastbound and Down with Adam McKay and Will Ferrell. We went in, pitched it, and sold it the day after Talladega Nights came out in the theaters. And yeah, I think we felt like we were just lucky to be there. We had no idea if they would make anything past the pilot. And yeah, the fact that we got four seasons out of it still blows my mind.
0: Yeah. Righteous Gemstones is also striking because this whole megachurch environment is a huge part of America.
10: Mm-hmm.
0: And again, it's like, not unlike masculinity. It's like, oh, are we talking about this thing? Are we talking about the perversion of this thing, right? Mm-hmm. Let's take a quick look at that, Gemstones.
11: And it is time to finally stop the constant flood of filth and propaganda coming out of Hollywood.
12: Amen.
11: And they're going to fill the airwaves 24/7 with that garbage. We're going to do the same thing.
13: Mm-hmm. Bad call for a celebration.
0: This drew on your youth, on your mom's experience?
10: Yeah, you know, growing up in the South, church is obviously a big part of that culture. And, you know, I have a lot of people in my family who are very religious and involved with the church. And I don't know, I felt like I hadn't seen Hollywood do a take on it that felt that authentic. It seemed to be that a lot of times I think when Hollywood takes on some of these topics, it's with such disdain that I think it isolates people that it could actually reach. And so for me, I'm familiar with that world. I even respect that world to some extent. And so I wanted to tell a story that wouldn't just appeal to people that, you know, already think that going to church is silly. I wanted to appeal to people who went to church, and I wanted to ride that line of never making the joke about somebody's belief, but ultimately making it about people who are hypocrites.
0: Right. And that's why it doesn't ever feel like it's punching down, so to speak. But it does feel like, wait a minute. Is this even about God?
10: Yeah. Well, and that's kind of what I think by making it a family story and ultimately make, you know, the first idea from it came that I wanted to do like a Dixie Mafia story. I wanted to do a story about a family of gangsters in the South. And then I put that with the idea of a megachurch because I was seeing how some of them ran. It said, this is kind of funny to like approach this like it's a criminal enterprise.
0: Right.
10: But at the same time, they're selling, you know, morals and values.
0: Thanks for joining us on The Beat Weekend, and you can always find us weeknights at 6 p.m. Eastern on MS Now.

0: Good evening and welcome to Politics Nation. Tonight's lead, dire straits. Tonight, tensions over the Strait of Hormuz are threatening to fracture the fragile peace deal between the U.S. and Iran. And both countries are retaliating following an Iranian drone attack on ships in the Strait this week, while the Trump administration is calling for restraint aboard. Here at home, hundreds of thousands of Haitian refugees and other migrant groups now facing removal after the Supreme Court ruled to let President Trump end temporary protected status. But several progressive primary wins here in New York just sent a clear signal to Trump and Republicans, not just about what their opposition may look like in November, but also to the Democratic Party as it solidifies its message to voters ahead of the critical midterms in just 4 months. We'll hear from one of those Democratic nominees fresh off her primary win in just a bit. But first, we start with the show with Congressman Jamie Raskin, Democrat of Maryland and ranking member of the Judiciary Committee. Starting tonight with the apparent breakdown of the U.S.-Iran ceasefire, both sides exchanging retaliatory strikes a few days after Iran's drone attack, which targeted shipping in the Straits of Hormuz. We had new reports of a tanker being struck by a projectile today while in the Strait. This happened. The State Department is urging all sides to preserve the ceasefire. Congressman, what's your reaction to these developments?
1: Well, the whole venture, as you know, Reverend Sharpton, was conceived in unilateral folly by Donald Trump. Congress never declared this war. There was no consultation even with Congress. And we, of course, have the sole power to declare war. And so it's just been a succession of disasters and mishaps from the beginning. So it's hard to know what to say. We need to disengage and try to restabilize the situation and get to some meaningful peace as quickly as possible. It's just that we all fear that Donald Trump doesn't remotely have the attention span to get anywhere near through this crisis that he's created. And these days, he's been spending more time on the reflecting pool, or what my constituents are calling the Strait of Warm Ooze, than he's spending on the Strait of Hormuz. So I don't know. The administration needs to come to Congress in order to get some help on managing this crisis they've created.
0: Now, the Senate passed its first war powers resolution on Iran earlier this week, with a handful of Republican senators voting in favor. Some of those GOP defectors were reportedly chewed out for doing that the next day by Trump at the White House. And that night, Senate Republicans forced a vote to reject the resolution, with two of those holdouts, Rand Paul and Bill Cassidy, changing their votes. Now, Congressman, the president's Iran war is universally unpopular with Americans. So help me understand why Republicans keep caving to him on it in an election year.
1: Well, Donald Trump insists on total and absolute control over the Republican conference, which is why they're behaving a lot more like members of a religious cult than they are of an actual political party or as members of the United States Congress. So, until they begin to act like, you know, mammals with a spine, they are going to keep caving into Donald Trump. And he just wants to maintain his control regardless of what the real world consequences are. And so we're just lurching from one disaster to another. in terms of this war that has, you know, spun out of control. We never had a statement of what his objectives were, what his policies were, what the ends were. It looks like now the sole objective is try to restore the status quo ante with the Strait of Hormuz. Of course, that was fine before Donald Trump decided to spend $150 billion and thousands of lives on this completely misguided machismo venture of his.
0: Now, I want to get your take on some breaking news. This afternoon, President Trump posting just hours ago, he's nominating former Oklahoma State Trooper Lance Schroyer to be the next ICE director. According to Trump, Schroyer has nearly 30 years experience in law enforcement and is a former Marine. But what do you make of this selection for a job as demanding and difficult as leading ICE?
1: Well, I mean, I don't want to prejudge this individual since I know literally nothing about him and just heard his name, a few moments ago. I know that the current acting ICE director is actually somebody who had something like 18 or 20 years of experience in the field. This person sounds as if he's got experience as a state trooper, but has not had any experience in immigration. But, as you know, Reverend Sharp, it's just luck of the draw with these people, and we're going to have to check out what the qualifications are and what his positions are.
0: Staying with Congress, Trump says he refuses to sign a bipartisan housing bill until his unpopular voter restriction bill, the so-called Save America Act, is passed. Speaker Mike Johnson says he'll send the housing bill to Trump anyway. We don't know whether the president plans to sign it or veto it. What should Americans seeking affordable housing know? And not just about what this bill could do for them, but about the president's priorities during a rare bipartisan moment in Congress.
1: Well, right. The president is saying he's going to sabotage the one rare legislative bipartisan breakthrough we've been able to have on housing or anything else unless he can sabotage the voting system. And that's clearly indigestible to the vast majority of people in Congress, even Republicans, I hope. At least they've said that so far. The housing legislation is a good step forward. It's not a panacea in any way for a real crisis that we have. I think the average age now is around 39 or 40 years old of somebody buying a new house. It's just gotten completely out of reach for young people just starting their families in the country. But this would at least prevent large capital investors from buying up the stock of single-family housing in the country, and that would, ease up some of the pressure on people trying to buy a house. But in any event, Trump won't have it because he's obsessed with trying to control the outcome of the midterm elections. So he basically detonated the whole thing and said, no way. You know, they had set up for the signing ceremony, for the press conference, and he just decided in his whimsical, monarchical way that he wasn't going to get involved in it, which shows you exactly what his commitment is to try to increase the stock of affordable housing in the country. He doesn't care. He's got public housing, and he demolishes that at whim, again, in a totally lawless way. And then he dumped tons of toxic debris that came from demolishing the East Wing of the White House in the East Potomac Park in Washington, D.C. So we're trying to get him to clean up that mess along with the Strait of

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2: Later it is, and if they really mean it, they would commit it to writing, as two different federal judges have demanded that they do, but they refuse to do it. And in fact, Donald Trump keeps saying he loves the idea and he's going to move forward with it. And certainly all the Proud Boys and the Oath Keepers and the various convicted cop beating insurrectionists believe that they are going to get to play Who Wants to Be a MAGA Millionaire. Basically, if you take the promised $1.776 billion political slush fund and you divide it by the number of pardoned insurrectionists, you get to something around $1.25, $1.3 million. And that happens to be what they gave to Trump's disgraced former national security advisor, Michael Flynn. He went to court. He lost his case. The Department of Justice won. And yet the Department of Justice went ahead and settled the case that they had already won against Michael Flynn. And they did the same thing in just giving a handoff of money to Carter Page. And of course, $5 million to the family of a rioter and insurrectionist who lost her life in the mob riot that Trump incited. So they want to give this money away. We need to pass a law to prevent it, and that's why we are moving for a discharge petition. We've had several of them passed before. We just need six Republicans to join all the Democrats, and we will be able to cement this into law. They cannot use our money in this way, which is completely unlawful and unconstitutional.
3: I'm out of time, but finally, you're the ranking Democrat on House Judiciary. As we expect the court to issue its final decisions for this season, next week, what remaining decisions are you watching for?
2: Well, a couple of important ones, of course, the birthright citizenship case. The first sentence of the 14th Amendment says that all persons born or naturalized in the United States and subject to the jurisdiction thereof are citizens of the United States. And Donald Trump, by executive order, has tried to repeal the first sentence of the 14th Amendment, which he absolutely cannot do. But of course, you enter the twilight zone of the Roberts Court, and you never know what's going to happen. There's forks and spoons and knives floating around the room. You know, it's a very strange environment. Also, he is trying to impose his will over what has been decades of precedent, allowing Congress to say you can't remove members of federal commissions like the FCC or the FTC or the Securities and Exchange Commission unless it's for cause. Well, he wants to be able to say he can unilaterally remove at any time for any reason he wants any member of a bipartisan commission. And of course, he's been ousting all of the Democrats and independents. So that is a critical case that the court is looking at with respect to the Federal Trade Commission.
3: All right. Thank you, Congressman Jamie Raskin of Maryland. Let's turn now to New York, where the face of the Democratic Party is changing ahead of a critical midterm election. Progressive candidates scored victories in several high-profile primary contests. Perhaps the most surprising upset was in the 13th District, made up parts of Harlem and the Bronx, Washington Heights, where a 32-year-old community organizer named Daria Lisa Avella Chavaler beat incumbent Congressman Adriano Espiat, who has held the seat for nearly a decade. She joins me now live in studio. Congratulations on your victory. There's been a lot of hot takes from pundits about how you were able to win this. But I want to hear from you. Why do you believe you were able to defeat an established congressman who, someone we've had on this show many times, the chair of the Hispanic caucus? Why were voters willing to take a chance on you?
4: You know, I think the campaign that we run was really intentional about making sure we were organizing and talking to folks about their day-to-day experiences in the district and asking folks what has improved in their lives over the last 9 years. And I'm someone who's been organizing in this district for over 14 years. I have myself
3: in this very district.
4: And I am someone who has myself experienced a lot of the issues that they

0: would talk to me about. I spent last year knocking on doors for the mayor's campaign, and I was hearing directly from people that the issues that they were concerned about were housing, immigration, childhood poverty, the way that we are using our tax dollars on endless war that nobody wants and on a genocide. And so when we launched this campaign, I was very intentional about saying, we're going to use this campaign as a vehicle to empower people, not only to bring them into their own politics, but to present a vision for the things that we not only need in our communities, but are owed in a politic that makes sure that we have government that's responsive to them.
1: Now, you beat Congressman Esbjerg by roughly 4.5 points, running, as you say, on a message of affordability and economic justice. However, according to exit poll data, parts of the district with lower incomes and precincts with higher concentration of Black and Hispanic voters still went for your opponent, though you did very well in Harlem in the Black community, more than was expected. Now, you've seen a similar dynamic play out with other progressive candidates throughout the city. How do you reach these voters and reassure them that you represent their interests before the midterm?
0: Absolutely. I'm fighting for every single person in my community. I'm fighting to make sure that we have affordable housing, that we are tackling childhood poverty. And these are the folks who are most impacted by that. I am very proud that we won the youth vote and that we won that vote across all race and ethnicity and identities, right? And so to me, I think the campaign really sent a message of unity, of coalition building, of making sure we're coming together as a community to be able to fight back on the issues that are impacting our day-to-day lives. I believe I also won the Black vote, which was incredibly exciting to me, particularly in a time where the Voting Rights Act is being gutted, where we're seeing more and more the words of a president who seems to show so much contempt for our community. And as an Afro-Latina, I'm just so deeply honored to be able to go to Washington and represent this community on all of the different aspects of this community and the fights that we represent.
1: Now, one of the things that they tried to raise concerns about, some Democrats have raised about how you have in the past comments were made on social media. You have made some very explicit criticisms of former Vice President Kamala Harris and other things, which you have apologized or directly have dealt with for. And I've had experience with that. Mrs. Coretta Scott King corrected me on some things. But there are other tweets, for example, about wiping your hands of the American flag that you have since deleted and acknowledged were divisive. In my own career, as I said, as an activist, I learned firsthand how mistakes can be made, and it can be an opportunity for growth, and it can be distorted by your enemies. If we're willing to confront and acknowledge them and be honest, people listen to you. Do you feel that you've done that and that what do you say to voters who are still perhaps concerned and want to understand who you are and what you believe in? You were at Nash Action Network this morning and last Saturday. You seem to want to really get people to understand you.
0: Yeah, absolutely. I am someone who really believes in the power of bringing people together to build people power. And I have always centered the values of justice, of accountability, of human dignity at the core of my organizing. And those are the values that I will bring with me to Congress. I really believe that when we bring people together, we're not only creating systems that can be accountable to working people, but that actually deliver for working people. And that's what I'm hoping to do. Those are the skills that I'm bringing with me. And, you know, I think so much of this, the race that we ran, was about making sure that we were centering those issues, because they're issues that impact all the Black and brown New Yorkers of this district, all people of all races and identities in this district, and making sure that that was the focal point of our message. And, you know, it was heartbreaking to know that my own words were now being used in a very divisive way. And that's something that I've never wanted, right? I want to make sure that we're always bringing people together to actually fight for the things that we need and that we deserve as a community. And I think that for too long, we've also had a politics that does not center the accountability of the leadership that is in office, right? Making sure that we are seeing, well, if there is an issue of people who are being forced to leave the city, what are the structures of government that have led to that, right? And as someone who was stepping into this role now, You know, I think it's deeply important that we acknowledge that the systems that we have had are the ones that have led us to the moment that we're in. And it's time for folks who are coming into this movement, who are coming into organizing work, to feel empowered that there is space for them to be able to change those dynamics.
1: Now, you're focused on winning over the voters in the New York's 13th congressional district, but you can surely sense that Republicans intend to run against you and other New York City progressives nationwide. I want to play a little of what President Trump had to say yesterday about the left of the Democratic Party.
2: These are not social Democrats. These are hardcore godless communists. They're godless communists. All communists are godless. They don't believe in God. This is the most serious threat to our country since its existence, in my opinion, 250 years ago. This is a major threat to our country.
1: What's your response to this narrative, which will undoubtedly be repeated by this president and his supporters countless times? What is your response to that? Because we're going to hear it over and over again till November.
0: Yeah, and I think that they will say many things about me that are just simply untrue. But the reality is that if we are focusing on a very reactive politics, then we'll never get the things that we want to get done for our community. Those things will never come to pass. And I am very proud to have run a campaign that was very much focused on actually delivering for folks. And I think for too long, we've had establishment politics that isn't proactive about the things that our community actually needs. We need to proactively present a vision for the things that our community wants to see, for the world that we are trying to build, and making sure that we are focused on that. Because what Republicans are engaging in right now is a politics of distraction. And that is a type of politic that I have no time or care for. I am focused on making sure that the people of my community have a response from their government, that they actually can hear directly from their representative to hear about how they're fighting for them each and every day in Washington, and to make sure that we're actually delivering for them.
1: All right, Daria Lisa Avella Chavalier. Am I getting it right?
0: You are.
1: All right. It took me about a year to say Barack Obama's name right, so don't be offended. Thank you for being with us.
0: Thanks.
1: Just ahead, it hasn't been all fun and games and funnel cake and corn dogs at Trump's not-so-great American fair. Racism was also on vivid display, and we'll tell you about it next.

0: Welcome back to Politics Nation on MS Now. We want to continue our conversation on the big wins for progressive Democrats in last week's primaries with my all-star panel, Democratic strategist Juanita Tolliver and Republican strategist Susan Del Percio. Both are MS Now political analysts. Juanita, some in the Democratic Party are embracing this progressive movement, but there are some skeptics, like the 13 centrist House members who signed a capitalist, not socialist pledge this week. Some Democrats, no doubt, remember the leftward turn the party took in President Trump's first term, which came back to haunt Kamala Harris in 2024. How should Democratic candidates be handling this moment?
1: I mean, first and foremost, Rev, the Democratic Party should accept anyone who has been selected and supported by the people in a free and fair election. I don't think it's good for the party nor democracy writ large for them to question that or how they receive her. And it's pretty ridiculous to see newspaper articles questioning about what the reception in D.C. would be like for these primary winners. I think that questioning ideas, challenging each other is essential to the health, especially for a party that claims to represent the big welcoming tent of ideas and people. And so I appreciated your conversation with Ms. Chevalier around that and her track record of having organized in the district for 14 years. That is what Democratic candidates need to be focused on, their connection to community and the people who they're going to be asking for their votes. That demonstrates a longevity, not of just connection, but responding to their needs in a substantive, visible way. That's what Democrats need to do as it relates to housing, as it relates to the cost of groceries, as it relates to better access to health care. Focusing on the people's needs, offering them a vision that's positive for the future is the only thing they need to be focused on, not any of the other distractions.
0: Susan, Trump has already tipped his hand on how he wants to run against these candidates by calling them godless communists and claiming affordability as a Democratic hoax. Will this work? And can he even stick to the message when it seems like he admires New York City's mayor, Zoran Mamdani, in his own odd way?
2: Well, there's a lot of things at play there, Rev. First, I don't think that we can look at Donald Trump as a messenger on anything for any duration of time. He'll come up with some other stuff. But frankly, that doesn't help Republicans in tough districts. And Democrats, you know, I just want to push back a little bit on the idea of Democrats welcoming these very progressive, self-described Democratic socialists into the tent. I don't think they want to be in the tent. I think that is going to be the essential conflict for Democrats right now in leadership come 2027, especially since it will be likely leader Hakeem Jeffries. So he's going to have a problem there if he doesn't have members who want to be in the tent at all. So that's a management issue. But when it comes to what Republicans are going to have to deal with, you're absolutely right that there will be a messaging and using the progressives from especially urban areas who won their primaries and in many cases are now, you know, de facto members of Congress because the three, for example, that won in New York City, they don't have any opposition, so to speak. They are basically Congress member elects. So they're going to have they're going to keep going out with their messaging, and that's going to put a lot of Democrats on their heels. And look no further than what happened with Mikey Sherrill, in New Jersey when Zoran Mamdani became the nominee. That's what you're going to see a lot of now. That's not going to make the difference for the elections. Let's not kid ourselves.
0: But we will also probably see a lot of negotiations about what they want to see in the tent. We can see when we see. But let me go to this. Juanita, I want to turn to this not-so-great American state fair. Last night's Vanilla Ice headline events were canceled for rain, and maybe it's for the best. The North Carolina booth yesterday had to take down Confederate flags that were spotted at the state display after they were brought to the attention of the state's Democratic governor, who condemned them. What's your take on the event?
1: It's a complete and utter mess, Rev, because between this, what the governor of North Carolina called an unapproved display, the electrical outages, Trump having people walk away from his speech a couple of days ago, it's a flop. The entire thing is a flop because it's drenched in all of the divisive energy coming from Donald Trump, as this is not about America's 250th birthday, but it's about Trump putting himself forward. That's why there's a cardboard box frame set up on the National Mall depicting the ark that he wants to construct near Arlington Cemetery. That's why there's banners with his quotes and his face all over the mall area. It's about him, and people don't want to show up for that. Plus, one reporter lamented, Rev, there aren't even any corn dogs at this fair, and I don't even know what type of fair you can have without corn dogs. But I was talking to my aunt recently who was reminiscing over the celebrations from 1976, dancing in the street, partying with the community, and how that energy is not there because, again, Donald Trump has made this about himself.
0: Susan, from the National Guard at the reflecting pool to the tiny crowds, it's getting harder and harder for Trump to portray this American 250 event that he's placed so much importance on as a smashing success. Will he pay a price for it with his own supporters?
2: I don't know that he'll pay a price with his base. They'll probably love whatever he has to say. But I think one thing that's going to get him really all riled up, Rev, is that he's going to have to share the spotlight with Taylor Swift yet once again and probably be overshadowed by it should he get married. I mean, to me, that's like going to be the biggest revenge going is for Taylor Swift is stepping on Donald Trump's rally.
0: All right, Juanita Tolliver and Susan Del Percio, I'll leave it right there. Thank you both for being here. Now to the conservative majority Supreme Court that continues to enable President Trump's right-wing agenda. In a trio of 6-3 decisions this week, the court ruled in favor of ending temporary protected status for 350,000 Haitian and 6,000 Syrian refugees. It also upheld the administration's policy of turning asylum seekers away before they reach the U.S.-Mexico border. And it struck down Hawaii's state banning restricting concealed carry on private property without an owner's consent. Joining me now is Damon Hewitt of the Lawyers Committee for Civil Rights Under Law. The Roberts Court's insistence on legal colorblindness seems to continue with this TPS decision, Damon, because for months, if not years now, the president, vice president, and other administrative officials have made blatantly racist comments about Haiti and Haitian migrants. At the same time, they were gearing up to strip their protected status. Yet the 6-3 majority opinion from the court's conservative wing seems to ignore their rhetoric about S-hole countries and Haitian immigrants eating pets, while liberal Justice Elena Kagan called it out in her dissent. What's the court's case for ignoring the administration's racial motivations here?
3: Well, this is, Rev, I believe, a case of colorblind racism. That's what this jurisprudence is. It's a willful ignorance, willful blindness. The justices deciding, majority deciding, they won't even review these statements. They won't even go through these statements and look at the actual evidence in the record to put them into context. It is simply not credible for anyone to say that these kinds of statements on a repeated basis, not just a one-off, but a repeated basis are not indicative of racial animus towards Haitians. And so we now have an immigration policy that furthers this whole politics of white nationalist grievance and otherizing people and kicking them out of the country.
0: Now, we've seen some increasingly tense moments between justices on this court and under this president. And Thursday's court decision allowing the administration to keep turning asylum seekers away at the southern border led to an uncommonly testy exchange between Justices Sonia Sotomayor and Samuel Alito. Alito seemed to take issue with Sotomayor's dissent, which followed his reading of the majority opinion and liking the asylum policy to turning away Jews during the Holocaust. A court spokesperson says Alito misunderstood that the dissent reading would follow his. But still, have we ever seen this kind of tension and hostility in our highest court before?
3: I can't say that we have. It's actually not uncommon for justices to read their dissents from the bench, even after majority decision is reached. But this kind of hostility is unusual, but it's becoming more and more common. And here's the truth. It's all about what's not being said, right? Especially in the majority opinions. You see so many times dissenting opinions are either more thorough or sometimes just longer than the majority, because it seems like the majority is not addressing the real facts. That's what makes the job of a Justice Kagan, a Justice Brown, Justice Sotomayor all the more important, because they are the reality check and the conscience of this court.
0: MAGA seems emboldened by the stream of Trump-friendly decisions this court has handed down in his second term. Take a listen to Texas Lieutenant Governor Dan Patrick at a religious freedom event Trump held in the Oval Office the day after this week's round of court rulings.
4: The separation of church and state is not in the Constitution. And from this day forward, if anyone says that to you and they're in public office or serve in any agency in any official capacity, they have to point out exactly where you have violated the Constitution, because you have not. And from this day forward, that phrase should have no power over people of all faiths ever again in America.
0: Damon, where's this going?
3: Look, there's a lot of things not in the Constitution. Presidential immunity, qualified immunity for police, none of that's in the Constitution either. But what this is going is a whole logic of religious liberty for some people. You know, there's a case that we're not talking about in detail today, but a case about a Rastafarian in Louisiana who was forcibly held down and had his head shaved, even though he handed the officials a court paper saying, hey, you can't do this to me. And they didn't respect his religious liberty. Right. And so this is a religious liberty that's selective, that's of choice. And frankly, when Black people and people of color invoke religious liberty, it's almost as if that doctrine doesn't exist. It's only for certain people, for certain faiths, and maybe for people of certain races.
0: Damon Hewitt, thank you for being with us. The White House has closed the door on Haitians and rolled out the welcome mat for white South Africans, even offering swag bags. I'll explain next.

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1: What you doing?
0: Oh, hey, Watson. 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

0: Welcome back to Politics Nation on MS Now. This week, as the conservative Supreme Court was making it easier for Trump and the Trump administration to turn away or expel hundreds of thousands of refugees of color from countries like Haiti and Syria, the White House was swinging the doors wide open for Afrikaners from South Africa, which President Trump insists without evidence are fleeing anti-white persecution. But joining me now is Patrick Gaspard, the former U.S. ambassador to South Africa under President Barack Obama. He's currently an advisor to New York City Mayor Zoran Mamdani. Thanks for being here in studio, Ambassador. I have to start here. We've known the Trump administration has been pushing to accept these Afrikaner refugees for a little while. But the New York Times reported this week on the goodie bag each one is expected to receive. It will reportedly include a free Android tablet as well as a packet of literature presenting a sanitized version of U.S. and South African history that criticizes the civil rights movement in both countries. The bags includes books from the right-wing Prager University, this one, Lwazi's Hard Lesson, that portrays Nelson Mandela as a saboteur and claims the end of apartheid has made race relations worse. What do you make of this, Ambassador?
1: It's really bizarre, Rev. You've spent a lot of time in South Africa, and you actually know that white South Africans, who represent 7% of the population, control 50% of the land in South Africa, right, and 75% of the farmland. They have far better socioeconomic outcomes than black South Africans do, opportunities for jobs, for the betterment of their social welfare, crime rates for them so much lower than it is for black South Africans. So to claim, one, that there's some kind of a white genocide, not only is that against the fact, it's against all reason, but two, to have dozens of white South Africans come here, Afrikaners, and now the president of the United States is giving them free iPads. We don't even give that to school kids in the U.S., and they're getting this propaganda book that not only claims that Nelson Mandela was a terrorist, but it's also distorting the actual outcome of the civil rights history here in the U.S. So the important thing to understand, Rev, is that Donald Trump knows that this is propaganda. He knows there's no white genocide in South Africa, but he's trying to appeal to an extreme rightward white supremacist base in the U.S. that gets kind of, you know, turned up and turned out on this rhetoric.
0: Now, there are no major political parties in South Africa echoing these claims about white genocide that Trump and his allies are making, even among the parties that represent white populations. Nevertheless, they are being used not only to guide our immigration policies, but as a basis for our relations with the South African government. Just last week on Juneteenth, the administration cut $400 million in HIV assistance to South Africa. Where do these accusations come from and how have they been weaponized here?
1: I'm glad that you put the relationship between the U.S. and South Africa in proper context. The resources that used to come from USAID for HIV, for TB, really critical and essential. And we have a robust trade partnership that has tons of vehicles moving between the two countries. So really important relationship. All of this stuff about genocide of white Afrikaners comes from extreme right peripheral movements in South Africa itself, racist movements in South Africa that are connected to racist movements in Europe and to the U.S. As well. You'll recall the horrific white supremacists who went into an African-American church and shot up the church. Right. He had a patch that he was wearing from one of these extreme groups in South Africa. There's a connection between these networks, a dangerous one, and the president of the United States is playing with absolute fire.
0: I want to shift gears slightly. In the aftermath of this week's ruling from the Supreme Court, paving the way for the Trump administration to end temporary protected status for Haitian migrants, we heard an outpouring of shockingly racist commentary about the Haitian community from right-wing media influences, which you have argued does not deserve the dignity of being repeated. It's a little different, though, when it comes from our elected officials. And so I want to play for you some comments from Minnesota Congressman Tom Emmer from earlier this week about Somalis, another group of black immigrants being demonized by MAGA right now. Listen to this.
2: Minnesotans are so afraid that you're going to call us a racist, you're going to call us an Islamophobe, you're going to call us some name that we just don't want to get into that fight. You know what? I would argue that I never did care, but I'm done being careful, even the least bit careful. We celebrate everyone's culture. We're happy with that, as long as you are an American. Celebrate your culture. I don't care. Italian, Polish, Somali, okay? But they don't assimilate. And if they don't assimilate, then they should go the hell back to where they came from.
0: Republicans have been making the racial motivations behind the immigration policies very explicit in Trump's second term. How do we fight this?
1: These are small, vulgar people who have a shrinking base. They're having this conversation because they don't want to talk about an illegal war that's going to cost the U.S. $1 trillion and it's cost lives already. They don't want to talk about the increased price of gas and price of groceries. They don't want to talk about all the things that are dragging Donald Trump's numbers down and dragging them down with them. Hakeem Jeffries is poised to become Speaker of the House because Democrats are in position to gain the majority. And it's important for Emmer and them to do the racial stoking that they always do in order to distract and make that kind of an appeal. We can't fall for it. And in the meanwhile, we have to push, as Damon Hewitt just said on your show earlier, to shore up the amnesty provisions that we have in this country for everybody from around the world to have an opportunity to afford to get the protections afforded to them that have been historically given by the United States.
0: Finally, before I let you go, I want to ask you about your work in the Mondani administration. The mayor got a few big boosts this week as he watched the progressive candidates he endorsed win primaries in three key races. And as the New York City Rent Guidelines Board approved a 2-year freeze fulfilling one of the mayor's major campaign promises. You are New York City's Commission on Government Efficiency, which is charged with cutting red tape so the mayor can enact more of his agenda. Can you talk a little more about this role and what we can expect going forward?
1: I've been proud to volunteer my time to support this administration right. And to chair COGE. Yes, we are trolling DOGE. That's an intentional thing. This commission...
0: You're unpaid, but you're not a zillionaire. But go ahead.
1: Yes, sir. This commission is charged with lifting up a government that New Yorkers deserve to get dignity of outcomes in child care, in improved transit outcomes, and to make sure that we take on the affordability challenge in this city. We're looking to make government much more efficient than it is, to cut red tape that's getting in the way of small business development, that's keeping us from expanded child care slots in this city, and to make sure that this city is livable and durable into the future. Elections have consequences, Rev. I think that it's powerful that Zohra Mamdani was successful with the rent freeze this week. You spoke earlier to one of the candidates that he supported for Congress. The candidates he endorsed that are going to Albany and Washington, D.C., understand that at the end of the day, they have to put the interests of average workers ahead of everything else. And that's what this commission is doing.
0: Ambassador Patrick Gaspar, thank you for being with us. Up next, if the United States wishes to take a leadership role in the Western Hemisphere, it must not only lead with military force, but with compassion. I'll explain after a short break.

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of our recent military operations in the country. At the same time, I would challenge them to explain why they refuse to extend the same charitable grace to the people, citizens of Haiti, El Salvador, and Nicaragua, who have sought refuge in our country only to have their temporary protected status challenged by the Trump administration. If the United States wishes to take leadership role in the Western Hemisphere, it must not only lead with military force, but also with compassion. That does it for me. Thanks for watching. I'll see you back here tomorrow at 5 p.m. Eastern. The weekend primetime starts after a short break.

0: It's 6 p.m. here in New York. I'm Elise Jordan along with Antonia Hilton, Catherine Rempel, and Ayman Mohideen. Tonight, is President Trump losing his ironclad grip over the GOP? A growing intra-party feud is spilling into public view. We'll look at what's driving it.
1: Plus, the Supreme Court hands Trump a major immigration boost, clearing the way for stricter asylum policies.
2: And we'll preview Todd Blanche's confirmation hearing for Attorney General as an unusual endorsement adds new scrutiny to his nomination.
3: Also tonight, we are joined by Congressman Ro Khanna to break down a chaotic week in Washington, including new drama related to the Epstein files.
0: Good evening and welcome to the weekend primetime. With President Trump and his party in control of Washington, you would think they'd be racking up political victories. But instead, Trump spent this week going after his GOP allies. As Jonathan Lemire and Russell Berman described Trump's day of grievances in The Atlantic, quote, for President Trump, things aren't going great. He normally thrives in chaos, reveling in the unpredictability to keep his opponents off balance. But right now, he's just flailing. This comes as Trump derailed his own party when he abruptly canceled an event to sign the bipartisan housing bill that was meant to boost supply and lower costs. His reason, to tell Senate Republicans to pass the Save America Act first, which critics have warned will enact strict election laws ahead of the midterms. And hours later, Trump engaged in a shouting match with Louisiana Senator Bill Cassidy, who he had already successfully primaried over the war in Iran during a closed-door GOP Senate lunch. It was convened to calm intra-party tensions. A source familiar with the spat told MS Now the gathering was a, quote, venting session for Trump. And it's not just congressional Republicans that Trump has managed to alienate. Let's hear from his ally turned frenemy on why he's writing Trump and MAGA's obituaries.
4: Do you think this war is the beginning of the end of Donald Trump?
5: Of course it's the end. Of course.
4: I wonder, Tucker, where this leaves the future of the MAGA movement.
5: The future of the MAGA. Well, that's over. There's no future of the MAGA movement. Obviously, we're done.
0: It's an interesting moment where Trump should be at the height of his powers, but it does seem like the sunset as the question of what's next looms large within Republicans who just don't have the authentic Trump factor to necessarily replace him. So what's it going to be? And then you have the Democrats having their own Tea Party circa 2010 fight going on, too, at the same time. And you see how that battle is unknown, too.
2: Yeah, I don't know that I would agree with the characterization that Trump should be at the height of his powers. He's a lame duck, right? I mean, he is potentially about to face a Democratic House, maybe even a Democratic Senate. He can't run again, despite his best ambitions. And he's going to potentially spend the next couple of years dealing with a flood of subpoenas, potentially another impeachment. And I think what you're seeing here in this fracturing of the Republican Party is not so much that, you know, they're offended by the war or they're upset about fiscal indiscipline or whatever, or the you know, high gas prices, stuff like that. I think it's just opportunistic, and they are trying to figure out how to inherit the Trump movement. And you have, like, Marco Rubio, who's going to cast himself as the one competent one, the one who gets memed as taking over every job. And then you have J.D. Vance, who's going to try to position himself as the anti-immigrant, even further isolationist one. And Tucker Carlson clearly has a bigger following in that lane.
6: Yeah, I mean, Tucker made clear in that same appearance, I think it was, and he's said comments sort of to this effect before, that he supports J.D. Vance. That was an interesting tea leaf to me over the last few days, because there has been, I think, this sort of like proxy war going on between Rubio and Vance, mm-hmm. that I think tells us a lot about how people are trying to read what the fractures mean, and how to win over what's going to be left of this movement. You have J.D. Vance, who kind of came out and seemed happy to try to explain what's happened with the Iran war, even though it is kind of fundamentally unexplainable, at least not in a way that's positive for the administration. You have Rubio, who's kind of stayed in the shadows, but recently has been talking to people in the region, finally kind of traveling out there, playing some part right. in it. But he has a very different message from the one that Vance has. Vance is trying to make it look like the administration is in a position of strength on this very complicated issue, where Rubio is still calling the Iranians lunatics. He still seems kind of to be uncomfortable or skeptical of what's unfolding. And to me, that sort of tells me that the two of them are using this war. Tucker's calling it sort of the end of their movement. The two of them aren't so sure and are testing their different messages around it to see where the rest of the base and where the party's going to go.
3: Yeah, and one of those messages we got a glimpse into that was when J.D. Vance was on with Bill Maher, and he talked a little bit about, you know, the election denialism, which I think is a core tenet of being a MAGA supporter, certainly if you're going to be like a Trump loyalist. I want to play that for our viewers, and we'll talk about it on the other side. Watch.
7: The biggest criticism I had of the 2020 election is that you had technology companies that were quite literally censoring negative information about the left and promoting negative information about the right. The sense in which I think the election in 2020 was rigged, I'm sorry, is that you had technology companies that were putting their thumb on the scale in a way that completely obliterated the real open exchange of ideas. Well, now, okay. By the way, it didn't happen in 2024, but it happened in 2020 and it was a problem.
3: So that for me is the biggest tell that he wants to inherit the MAGA movement. And the reason why I say that is because in order to inherit MAGA and to be a part of MAGA, you have to be a Trump loyalist. And obviously the central theme to being a Trump loyalist is that Donald Trump did not lose the election in 2020. The election was rigged, and therefore you prove your fealty to Donald Trump. And I think that's what he's doing there. The idea that the election is rigged because technology companies favor one story or the other, or even if that was the allegation that he's making, is complete nonsense. That's not what rigging an election means, and that's not what average Americans think of a rigged election when you are talking to common sense folks about what it means, right? Because the entire landscape of information in this country can be skewed one way or the other. That's not what a rigged election means. That's J.D. Vance trying to prove to Donald Trump, I am worthy of inheriting the mantle of the MAGA movement in 2028, and I hope that you bestow that upon me at some point down the road.
2: But you're saying explicitly what's going on. He's skirting the core issue,
3: yes,
2: which is,
3: yes,
2: that the election was stolen. He's not saying it was stolen. He's not saying that there was voter fraud. He's just saying, like, the information landscape. People didn't...
3: Yeah,
2: people
3: but he's using the word rigged, right? Which,
2: yeah,
3: is like, that's the Donald Trump word.
2: He wants to,
3: right,
2: sound less crazy,
3: yes,
2: but
3: he's trying
2: not
3: to thread that
2: take
3: needle
2: off the president.
6: That's
2: exactly
6: such a fundamental problem for J.D. Vance, though,
3: right,
6: the whole threading the needle thing. It's like so obvious in so many of the things that he's saying that he's trying to do all the things to check all the boxes, like, I'm sounding just, like, reasonable and intellectual enough that for the independents who've been grossed out by all of this, like, maybe you can make it work for you that I just said this about the election. Like, I'm not fully saying that there's, yeah, like, some grand conspiracy. I'm just saying there's a little bit of bias here. And then he's also using rigged to speak, like, he's always speaking
3: coding
6: out of two sides,
3: yeah,
6: of his mouth. And that, I think, is going to ultimately actually be a problem for him. We see in the focus groups,
3: yeah,
6: that people hear that and they don't like it.
0: Well, he's not authentic, and it comes across in every action of his. And because I hate myself, I downloaded the Kindle sample, I didn't pay for it, of,
2: okay,
0: J.D. Vance's new book. And it truly is remarkable, Justin, had the gymnastics that he does and the narrative that he's trying to build about himself. And it just drips across the page is so fake. And I'll tell you, I mean, there are plenty of writers that you can admire and you can loathe their personal beliefs or attributes. But this was just like, it was so slippery. It was just oil dripping off the page practically.
3: One of the other aspects that I think is interesting to see in the midterms is what Mike Johnson said about the midterms and the impeachment. I want to play that and then we'll talk about it. Watch this.
8: If we were to lose the midterms, heaven forbid, these Democrats, y'all, impeachment's not even the big concern. They will turn every committee of Congress into an investigative body, and they'll go after the president's family, the cabinet, his donors and friends. Half of you in this room will be targeted. I run the protection program. I'll take care of you, okay? We're going to win. We're going to win the midterm.
3: I don't necessarily think that's a bad talking point for Democrats. I think there are a lot of Democrat voters and a lot of people in this country who have been watching Donald Trump's grift and what has happened with his family and the scandal after scandal, the allegations of corruption, the mismanagement of money, the illegality of war, buying up islands overseas in Albania, making deals in the Gulf, getting

0: knows what, crypto deals, the list goes on and on. I actually think Democrats should be running that soundbite and saying, yes, Mike Johnson, if we do win and we take control of Congress, you can expect that all of this will be investigated and everything will be clean.
1: Yeah, it's basically the message of like Jamie Raskin,
0: absolutely,
1: Robert Garcia. Pretty much every time they come on air with us, yeah, that's what they're saying they're going to do.
2: Well, so. And Mike Johnson is saying to his troops, in contrast to Trump, who claims to be oblivious and not care about midterms, he's like, listen, this matters. It matters for all of us big time. Can't drop the ball here.
3: Really, it's interesting because I kind of hear it as like he has resigned to his fate. He knows he's going down with the ship and he's like, I'm still going to do my best to protect you. I know officially it's a pitch for like, this is why you should keep us in power.
0: Right.
3: But I think he knows what's coming. I think he's preparing people for that.
0: I just wonder if, you know, this is the part that's always hard, is whether or not all of this trickles down to your average voter and whether or not the issues of corruption in the story. And I mean, you know, the thing that Americans always feel the most is their wallet and the fact that affordability has become just, you know, out of reach for a lot of Americans. But it also connects to the fact that there's this split screen happening in this country where people can't afford to do X, Y, and Z. This summer, people can't get on the road and go on vacation because the price of gas is so high. But Donald Trump is, you know, promoting his next big, you know, whatever luxury thing that he's trying to do, or whatever project him and his family are trying to do, or whatever he wants to do with the reflecting pool. And I think that is ultimately what's going to make voters realize, like, there's something off here. Nobody's looking at the situation in the country right now and feeling a little bit better about it. And J.D. Vance trying to go on the talk shows to promote a book, but also saying, look, immigration...
2: Well, his religion. He's very religious.
0: Yeah, and immigration enforcement is really hard. And he keeps using this talking point. I don't know who came up with it for him, but he keeps using it. It's like, immigration enforcement produces hard images, right? Like, if every time we're going to deport somebody who's bad in this country, we're going to feel upset about it, then we're not going to be able to do...
3: Harden your heart.
0: Yeah, like, that, I just think, again, like, that's not the message that most Americans are feeling, given the fact that their wallets are just being squeezed every day.
1: One of the most, like, just biggest tells in that whole thing from Johnson, too, is, like, I think if you are a party with, like, some really great ideas and plans for the American people, like, your first concern is if we're out of power, we won't be able to do this thing on healthcare that we really plan to do for all of you. We won't be able to lower the cost of housing as we promised. That just flopped and fell through. They're just worried about their self-preservation.
0: Yeah.
1: And so that's actually the sort of like number one thing that people who hear that should hear is like, they're worried just for their own well-being right now.
3: Yeah. I mean, I do think it's an effective split screen. Donald Trump is not taking care of you, the voter, and your needs and your inability to afford gas or housing or groceries or any other need, health care for that matter. And instead, he is interested in siphoning more taxpayer funds, among others, to himself and to his friends. I think that's the way that the corruption message does trickle down. I don't think in isolation it would have a lot of purchase. I think in conjunction with that frustration about the cost of living. All right, we're going to have to leave it there. Breaking tonight, we are now learning that the U.S. military says it has struck multiple targets in Iran. We're going to bring you more on this breaking news. You are watching the Weekend Primetime.
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0: Breaking news tonight out of the Middle East, where the U.S. military says it has struck more targets in the second day of attacks on Iran, further straining an already strained ceasefire. Joining us now from Dubai is MS Now contributor Inzamam Rashid. Inzamam, it's good to have you with us. So a fast-paced developing story in the region. What do you know about these attacks and the impetus behind the second day of strikes?
1: Yeah, well, good evening to you guys. Look, it's been a 24 hours of tit-for-tat fighting between the US and Iran, particularly around the Strait of Hormuz now. And it's really been the first time that the two sides have fought since the Memorandum of Understanding had been signed a couple of weeks ago. And in fact, since the two sides met face-to-face with J.D. Vance and the senior Iranian leadership meeting in Bürgenstock just a few days ago in Switzerland, and having those face-to-face discussion. So this fighting is pretty significant because it does mark the first time that effectively we've had this fighting for quite some time. Now, the latest is that Iran had attacked a vessel in the Strait of Hormuz once again yesterday, or the early hours of yesterday. And as a result now, U.S. CENTCOM has responded. And what U.S. CENTCOM has said to us this evening, that they've conducted additional strikes against multiple targets inside Iran. They say that after yesterday's strikes in response to the Iranian attack, Iran was given a chance to honor the ceasefire agreement, but elected not to when its forces launched a one-way attack drone that hit the Panama flag tanker, which was transiting the Strait of Hormuz and carrying more than 2 million barrels of crude oil. CENTCOM then said that they force launched strikes today in direct response to the continued Iranian aggression against commercial shipping. Now, there's no particular idea in terms of what targets they've struck inside of Iran and the exact location. A lot of them has been on the coastline of South Iran, particularly targeting Iranian military strikes. So whether it's areas where they would launch drones from, or whether it was specific military sites where they carry out some of their attacks. But we don't know this time round where the specific attacks have gone to. I think what's important is that there probably will now be an Iranian retaliation, as there usually is. And those retaliations have been specifically towards Gulf states. So yesterday we saw the Iranian retaliation, which went towards Bahrain. Bahraini authorities saying that they received Iranian drones in their airspace. And I think what Iran was specifically targeting there was the Navy Fifth Fleet, which is based in Bahrain. Again, we'll have to see where Iran targets this time round, maybe Kuwait or back to Bahrain once again, maybe even here in the UAE. But clearly, this is now this tit-for-tat fighting, which is continuing. It doesn't feel like it's going to escalate from this. And it feels like maybe this is something we could be seeing for quite some time throughout this whole peace process. But clearly, as all sides will be meeting once again tomorrow in Switzerland to have discussions, yes, not the senior leaders like J.D. Vance and the senior Iranian leadership and the Qatari PM and the Pakistani PM, but the teams who are working on the technical issues around the Memorandum of Understanding. It's going to be a big elephant in the room when the two sides are effectively back fighting once again.
2: Inzamam, what has all of this meant for commercial traffic through the Strait in the last 24, 48 hours?
1: Look, over the last few days, we've seen the number of ships going through the Strait of Hormuz increase massively. And in terms of the number of oil that's been managing to get through, a lot of shipping tracking companies have actually been reporting that we've been seeing in excess of almost 14, 15 million barrels of oil going through the Strait of Hormuz a day, which is remarkable given that throughout this whole conflict, it's been next to nothing. So that's been a positive sign. But now that Iran has targeted a couple of vessels in the Strait of Hormuz, that confidence of ships going through the waterway just drops dramatically. And remember, this is Iran's effective nuclear weapon. Yes, they haven't supposedly, you know, built a nuclear weapon throughout this whole time, but shutting the Strait of Hormuz, they've realized, is their most powerful weapon in all of this. They can close down that waterway when they feel like it by even threatening through words or actually through attacks like this. And as a result, we see the huge economic effects when the Strait of Hormuz shuts, when fighting like this very much happens in that waterway, guys.
3: Inzamam Rashid, thank you as always for your incredible reporting from the region. Coming up, the Supreme Court ruling expanding Trump's immigration power and the potential consequences of these major decisions. You're watching the Weekend Primetime on MS Now.

0: Tonight, President Trump just announced his pick to lead ICE, writing on Truth Social that he has nominated Lance Schroyer to be the next ICE director. He describes him as a former Oklahoma State Trooper and U.S. Marine who, quote, has firsthand experience getting illegal aliens off our streets. And just like me and our Secretary of Homeland Security, Mark Wayne Mullen, he loves the men and women of ICE. Meanwhile, this week, the Supreme Court handed President Trump massive wins on his draconian immigration agenda, ruling along party lines in 2-6-3 decisions. The court paved the way for the revival of a policy that was previously used to refuse immigrants seeking asylum at the border and allowed the administration to end deportation protections for hundreds of thousands of Haitians and Syrians who have been living and working here legally, to be clear, under a program known as temporary protected status. The TPS ruling is stirring panic and fear among immigrants across the country. Our colleague Alex Tabbitt spoke with a Haitian TPS holder in Springfield, Ohio, a place that Trump has targeted with baseless and racist insults. Watch.
1: We are afraid that this situation would lead to a humanitarian crisis. If people cannot work, cannot provide for their family, cannot pay their rent, how are they going to live? It is like a catch-22.
0: Joining us now to discuss is Caitlin Dickerson, staff writer at The Atlantic, and James Sample, law professor at Hofstra University and author of the Substack, Who Decides, Who Decides? Caitlin, I want to start with you on this one of the two Supreme Court decisions, particularly the TPS one. What consequences do you think there might be as a result of hundreds of thousands of immigrants essentially being de-documented, illegalized? What are the consequences for them and the communities that they live in and the people that they work with?
2: So logistically, and I'm sure you've heard this by now, it's going to be really challenging for ICE to go and arrest hundreds of thousands of people overnight. And there's also not a huge appetite within the Trump administration to do that right out of the gate because of the public backlash against those early aggressive immigration arrests. So I think when you look at consequences in the early days, it's really hundreds of thousands of people who've been relegated to second-class status, people who won't have overnight full rights and protections and who feel like they have to live in hiding, who may lose their jobs and lose their stability, but really just this sense that they can live out in the open and feel safe. And that has a really profound impact. And there are lots of studies on this, on the psychology of it, you know, the physical impact that that has on a child knowing, even if they're not going to be arrested tomorrow, that they could be, that they might go to school one day and then come home and mom or dad isn't there anymore. That has a profound impact on a huge population.
0: I would imagine also that a lot of Haitian immigrants are employed in healthcare occupations, the patients that they care for, the people in nursing homes, for example, who there have been a bunch of stories about residents of nursing homes being concerned about what's going to happen to the nurses and healthcare aides.
2: Absolutely.
0: That take care of them.
2: Yeah, so, you know, I was talking about the human consequences for the people
0: exactly.
2: who are losing their status, but then there's the domino effect on the American public. And absolutely, because we're talking about people from Haiti, many of whom have had temporary protective status for 15 years, they're integrated into society. And so in their workplaces, particularly in the healthcare industry, but others too, in restaurants, in manufacturing, in hospitality, in construction and landscaping, we're all going to feel the impacts of those folks losing their status. But many of them will continue working, right? Because they've got families. They've been here for long enough that they have homes, they have kids to take care of. So they'll keep working, but they'll work under the table. So then what happens when all of a sudden their employer decides that they don't want to pay them 1 week for the work that they've done? They're not going to feel as comfortable moving forward and reporting that to authorities because they know they could end up being detained and deported. That's what happens when you take people's legal status away.
3: James, let me ask you about the kind of legality of the Supreme Court decision and how permanent it is, meaning Donald Trump's in office for 2 more years. As we were just hearing, it may be hard to round up these hundreds of thousands of Haitians and Syrians that they now suddenly have, you know, stripped of temporary protective status, effectively making them in this country illegal by their own definition. Could an American president come into power and restore that temporary protective status to those people if in the next 2 years we get a president who is favorable to doing that?
4: Yes, a president could do that. I'm perhaps a little less optimistic than Caitlin. Not that that was optimism by any stretch of the imagination, but what qualifies as optimism in a truly horrible circumstance? I think, you know, the idea that they're not going to be rounded up, that 2 years isn't enough time, for example, for 300,000 people to be rounded up and deported, particularly when the court did just say, in essence, that not only can they be rounded up and deported, there's no judicial review. The core holding of the Supreme Court is that the executive in this context, as applied to these people, is beyond the scope of judicial review. That is what the court held. So it would take a different president and it would take a different Congress as well, because they would need to rewrite the statute. The court's ruling, the court's holding, is an interpretation, a disputable one to be sure, but it is an interpretation of a statute. So that statute is not going to go away just with a new president. You're going to need both aspects of that. You're going to need a new statute, which will take a new Congress, which will take getting it through the Senate. That'll take more than just a bare majority, because realistically, that's a very tall mountain to climb, and then also a new president. So The holding of the court is remarkable. You can say that it is just about a statute. On the other hand, it is a statute that doesn't need to be interpreted the way it was. And the way it was interpreted removes all power of judicial review.
5: Can you help me understand, James, how it is, though, that the court, like, help me understand, like, from a legal theory perspective, how it is possible that the president and all the people around him, their history of racist remarks about Haitians basically ended up just simply not mattering here. I think we have a graphic for people who need a reminder. I'm not sure our viewers actually do. But here's just a little sense of some of the remarks Trump has made about Haiti. Haiti is an S-hole country that is filthy, dirty, disgusting. 2021, he said, many of those people will probably have AIDS, and they're coming into our country. It's like a death wish. 2023, describing them as poisoning the blood of our country. That's like almost Nazi-level rhetoric about an immigrant population. They are eating the dogs. They are eating the cats. Who could forget that from the campaign season? And then basically, it's treated as though none of that history and sort of open bigotry matters.
4: Yeah, it is troubling in the extreme, Antonia. It's astounding. And the court majority didn't even have the dignity to print the words.
5: Right.
4: They just dress it up in these abstract terms, unfortunate language. It wouldn't have been becoming, it would have felt out of place in prior administrations, but there is a race neutral reason. That's the majority's reason. The court says because there is a race neutral reason, which is essentially that the Trump administration is against all immigrants, or almost all, then the court treats that as everything else is okay, that the race neutral reason swallows the race motivated reason. So the court says that the language that you just recited, the words that they use, is not overtly racial. Now, the way I would phrase that is that this court majority thinks race is invisible when race could shield and protect people. But think back to the Kavanaugh stops. Think back to Vasquez Perdomo. Mm-hmm. When it comes to rounding individuals up, they see race. This court majority has the capacity to see race. They just choose when not to look.
5: It feels particularly like gaslighting when we know, Caitlin, I mean, I know that you know the reporters at the New York Times who just had this great piece out about what's happening to refugees from South Africa, all white, coming here. They're getting tablets. They're getting fake history lessons developed by the Trump administration, welcomed with open arms. I mean,
2: there's always a bureaucratic, kind of innocuous way of describing immigration enforcement and crackdowns. This is a tale as old as time. It's not even just something that the Trump administration has used. I mean, when we talk about asylum, the other big Supreme Court case that we might get time to talk about, the asylum system was established because of Jewish refugees who were turned away from the United States during World War II, not because they were Jewish, because they didn't wait in line. They didn't sign up for the right paperwork. They didn't have a visa in advance. That was the official justification that the American government gave in that time. And so again and again, you see...
5: And hundreds of people died as a result.
2: Of course. And you know, when...
0: More than hundreds. You're just talking about the St. Louis.
5: The specific incident cited.
2: Yeah, of course. And you know, when we covered family separations at the Southwest border, the same thing was true. Remember, we had a Homeland Security Secretary, Kirstjen Nielsen, who was saying, this isn't about taking people's kids away. This is simply about enforcing the law. And so again, here you have the administration saying, you know, this is not racially motivated. This is simply about a temporary policy that has gone on for too long. But in fact, it's the Republican Party that, since TPS was created, has blocked at every opportunity a pathway to permanent legal status for people with TPS. So now they're saying, well, you can't stay on this temporary status anymore. You should have found a way to become permanently legal, while actively preventing people from becoming permanently legal, yet allowing them to stay here long enough to establish these deep ties to the country. So it's really a problem of the Republican Party and the administration's own making that they're describing in these really neutral terms. And it boggles the mind when you compare it to these past statements.
3: Caitlin Dickerson, James Sample, thank you to the both of you. Really appreciate it tonight.
2: Thank you.
3: Up next, the Epstein investigation heats up on Capitol Hill with billionaire Leon Black walking out of a closed-door hearing after refusing to answer key questions. Congressman Ro Khanna was there. He's going to join us to talk about that and more coming up next. You're watching The Weekend Primetime on MSNBC.

0: House Oversight Committee is escalating its tactics in the Epstein investigation. On Friday, the panel issued two subpoenas to Leon Black. That's the billionaire who once knew and employed Jeffrey Epstein. This comes after Black abruptly ended the interview behind closed doors after he refused to answer questions regarding non-disclosure agreements he potentially signed with women, some of whom have been linked to Epstein. The top Republican and Democrat on the committee say they believe the NDAs are vital and central to this investigation. We must note, though, that Black has denied any knowledge of Epstein's criminal activity. Democratic Congressman Ro Khanna joins us now. He sits, of course, on the House Oversight and Armed Services Committees. Congressman, it's good to have you on the show tonight. So let's just begin with what the heck happened in that closed door hearing. Set the scene for us.
1: Leon Black acted outrageously. He was hiding behind NDAs he had signed with women involved in the entire Epstein saga. The Republicans, Chairman Comer said, well, tell us about these NDAs. He refused to do that. The Republican chair said, well, we will subpoena that you need to produce that and need to tell us about it. And he said, refused to do that, and he walked out. But here is the biggest issue. Why is it that the Congress is doing this? And why has Black not been investigated by the Justice Department? The survivors I talked to, the survivors' lawyers I talked to, the first name they mentioned is Leon Black. And it is outrageous that this Justice Department, after all that is out there, has failed to investigate him.
2: So, Congressman, tell us about why Leon Black was brought in here in the first place. What is it that you felt and other members of Congress felt that Leon Black knows that might be important enough for the investigation? Why you believe the DOJ should be investigating him or trying to get answers to what he might know about Epstein?
1: Well, he allegedly gave over $170 million to Epstein. So at a basic level, why was he providing so much financial support for Epstein or payment to Epstein? Moreover, a lot of the survivors' lawyers have made serious allegations about his behavior towards women. And that we'd know more about it through the NDAs, but we would know more about it through an investigation. The problem is that the Justice Department has refused to meet with a lot of the survivors or the survivors' lawyers, something that Thomas Massie and I have requested repeatedly.
3: Congressman, I want to ask you about some of the commentary around the divide within the Democratic Party right now and the I don't know if they're surprising, but the recent election results here in New York in which some DSA candidates dislodged some incumbent Democrats. Tom Malinowski, who himself recently lost in a primary, but he's your colleague in Congress, had a series of tweets in which he was critical, actually, of the leadership of the progressive wing of the Democratic Party. I'll read you from some of that. He's talking about some of the unwillingness to criticize, for example, Daria Lisa Chevalier, who won one of these primaries. He says, young Dems voted for Avila Chevalier not because they knew her, they didn't, but because leaders like Mamdani and Sanders embraced her. Those leaders could have chosen a serious progressive with non-insane views. They chose this. The result is the mirror image of MAGA. It doesn't matter if candidates are qualified or what their beliefs are. All that matters is that they're on the team backed by its leader. Anyone who questions that is slated for the next political destruction. Nothing wrong with leaders on the left wanting to push the party leftward, but true courage in this moment on the left and right is not taking on the establishment. That's easy. It's setting limits for your side and telling your followers what they don't want to hear. So I'm curious if you agree with that assessment that it has been difficult at times right now to say things that are at odds with one's own faction within the Democratic Party. Are there things that you agree with Malinowski that progressives may not want to hear that they should hear if they want to win elections, for example?
1: Catherine, first of all, the Democratic primary voters are much more unified than the media narrative. They're unified that we want single-payer health care and that the current health care system is broken. They're unified that we have an unfair and lopsided economy and that we actually need to have a wealth tax on billionaires. They're unified that we should never have had these foreign wars in Iraq, Iran, and that we should never have allowed for the bombing and genocide in Gaza, and that it is outrageous that we gave so much aid to Israel while our own communities are suffering and aren't having economic development. Those are the issues that are motivating Democratic primary voters around the country. And I would say that it's far more difficult to stand up to an establishment that basically has presided over the decline of the American dream than it is to do anything else. I mean, that's standing up to economic power, to corporate power, to special interests, to PACs. And that's what you see these candidates doing. Now, do I agree with every one of the tweets or past statements of these candidates? Of course not. You know, I've always supported secure borders. I have, of course, support law enforcement and the enforcement of the law. And I will make my positions clear. But it is awfully hypocritical for Republicans who have given such a pass to all their members to go cherry pick the random statements of candidates as opposed to focusing on their central message.
3: Well, to be clear, this was not a Republican. This was Tom Malinowski, who's your Democratic colleague in the House.
1: Well, I think that Tom's missing the bigger picture, which is that these candidates aren't winning because of idiosyncratic views that I would disagree with. They're winning because they're standing up for Medicare for all. They're standing up and calling out the genocide in Gaza. They're standing up and saying no aid to Israel. They're standing up and saying we're going to tax billionaires. They're standing up and saying that the American dream isn't working for young Americans. And people see them willing to fight for that and not kowtow to an establishment that has lost to Donald Trump twice. And that has presided over the decline of the American dream. Look, the generation in charge is not the greatest generation. It's a failed generation of political leadership. By definition, they've given us two Trump terms, and 80% of Americans think the American dream is dead. And what these candidates are showing is that the party wants a new direction. Now, I would be happy to answer any specific questions of where I stand on any errant tweet that a candidate has put out. And I think it's incumbent on all of us to be very clear where we stand. But people who are looking at those errant tweets are missing the organizing and why they won.
4: Congressman, I'm glad you brought up specifics, because let's do specifics. With Graham Plattner, you have answered some questions about it, and you have said that the allegations are upsetting and disturbing, but it's not enough for you to disavow endorsing him. When is it enough when it comes to a woman who says that she has been a victim of abuse reported by a credible newspaper? What's the line with you? I'm just curious, because in the years since Justice Brett Kavanaugh's hearing, the lines seem to have really moved for Democrats.
1: Well, of course, I take sexual abuse and sexual assault very seriously. I mean, I led with Thomas Massie the entire Epstein files. And I think if you talk to survivors who were crying in my office, they would say that I have really taken that issue very personally and fought at great risk to my own career for that issue. I had called immediately for the resignation of Eric Swalwell supported him withdrawing from the race. I believe any form of sexual assault, sexual violence, domestic violence is something that is not forgivable for a political candidate. And like Elizabeth Warren, like Bernie Sanders, like others, I've said, if that actually, if there's reporting about that and that happened, then I would withdraw an endorsement. But what we have seen, as Senator Warren and others have said, are toxic relationships where there was misogyny. That's unacceptable, but that Plattner has taken responsibility for that. And we will see. Of course, I believe his message is resonating in Maine. But if there was some credible accusation or allegation of sexual assault, domestic violence, rape, I would withdraw my endorsement.
2: Congressman, let me get your final thoughts, if I can, on some reporting from The Intercept that talked about how I believe the Congress is looking to permanently integrate U.S. and Israeli defense technology in AI and autonomous systems. You have been outspoken against this proposal. Tell us why, if you can briefly, you think Congress should not pass this and why this would be detrimental.
1: Look, there are two things that are unifying Democrats and Republicans right now. One is taking on the Epstein files and corruption in many cases, and the other is getting out of these foreign wars. And part of getting out of those foreign wars is to stop supporting Israel that has committed a genocide with billions of dollars that should be spent on America. You have young voters under 50 who overwhelmingly believe that. Many of them voted for Thomas Massie, and many of them voting on our side. This provision would basically cede our sovereignty. We don't have this with any other country, and integrate U.S. and Israeli militaries. It is nothing to do even with what you think about Israel. It's, do you believe that the American president should call the shots? I mean, Israel is a country with less than 1% of global GDP. They need to defer to America, not treat themselves as co-equals. And Massie, by the way, has an amendment that's coming up to zero out funding for Israel. Every Democrat should support it. The establishment is out of touch of where the Democratic primary voting base is on the issue of Israel's genocide and support. And they'll see that in the 26 and 28 elections.
0: Congressman Ro Khanna, thanks so much for joining us tonight.
1: Thank you.
0: Still to come, Trump diplomacy under scrutiny after his son-in-law joined official UAE talks. You're watching Weekend Primetime on MS Now.
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1: Good evening, everyone, and welcome back to the Weekend Primetime. I'm Ayman Mohideen, along with Elise Jordan, Catherine Rampal, and Antonia Hilton. We are following breaking news as tensions remain high in the Middle East this evening. Just in the last hour, the U.S. military says that it has struck multiple targets inside Iran in the attacks for a second straight day. This comes just a week after an interim understanding was reached between the two countries. Also today, there are new reports of a tanker being struck in the Strait of Hormuz. It comes a day after the U.S. struck Iran in response to a drone attack on a cargo ship in the Strait a day earlier. President Trump said the drone attack violated the ceasefire. Also today, Hezbollah rejected the U.S. brokered agreement between Israel and Lebanon just a day after that agreement was signed. Israel launched a drone strike in Lebanon earlier today. Meantime, Trump and Vice President J.D. Vance are maintaining the U.S. is in control of the escalating war with Iran. Here's how Vance described it last night. Watch.
2: My attitude is America wins either way, but I do think that what the president has done is asked us to do something that, frankly, nobody in 47 years of dealing with the Iranians has done, which is offer them an opportunity to fundamentally transform how they behave with the West. They've been the largest state sponsor of terrorism basically since they began as a nation, or at least as an Islamic Republic 47 years ago. He's saying, look, if they're willing to change, we're willing to change too. If they're not willing to change, we still fundamentally have all the cards. And I think it's a good place for us to be.
1: All right. Joining us now from Dubai is MS Now contributor Inzamam Rashid. Inzamam, it's good to have you with us. We were talking a short while ago when we had gotten news that the U.S. military carried out strikes inside Iran. Tell us about what is happening in this latest round of escalation and how that might jeopardize the ongoing ceasefire efforts.
3: Well, this is certainly escalating now, Ayman, because we're in a situation where we've seen this back and forth firing between the U.S. and Iran over the last 24 hours now, even longer. And it's the first time the two sides have fought ever since that memorandum of understanding was signed. And ever since the two sides met face to face in Switzerland just a few days ago, where they supposedly made good progress around the peace negotiations between the U.S. and Iran, mediated by the Qataris and the Pakistanis. But now we're in a situation where point number one of the memorandum of understanding, which is supposedly all fighting needs to end, including inside of Lebanon, clearly is not standing up, because we are seeing this tit-for-tat fighting between the U.S. and Iran. The latest is that U.S. CENTCOM have announced that they have targeted sites inside of Iran, multiple sites. They say that's in retaliation to this supposed Iranian strike on a cargo vessel. They say it was a Panama-flagged vessel in the Strait of Hormuz, which was carrying more than 2 million barrels of crude oil. Now, Iran hasn't come out and confirmed or denied whether they've targeted this vessel. But I will tell you what the Supreme Leader's military advisor had said earlier today on X. He said that the response to any violation of any article of the Memorandum of Understanding will be swift and decisive from Iran. So a clear threat that if they feel the U.S. has violated the MOU, then they will retaliate as a result. We are waiting to see what that retaliation from Iran looks like, whether they target some of the Gulf states. We know yesterday they fired drones into Bahrain, which were intercepted. We'll see what they have to do today. But just finally, on the impact that this potentially has on talks, it's my understanding from sources inside the Iranian camp and the Pakistani camp that tomorrow, on the 28th, all four sides will meet once again in Switzerland to carry on the discussions, the technical talks around the memorandum of understanding. But clearly, the big elephant in the room is going to be the fact that the US and Iran have been trading blows over the last 24 hours. And clearly, that's going to be a big issue when these two sides meet once again to have discussions over the next couple of days.
1: All right, Inzamam Rashid, live for us in Dubai this evening. Inzamam, thank you so much for that reporting. And joining us now is Lieutenant General Mark Hertling. He's a retired commander of U.S. Army Europe and MS Now military analyst. He's the author of the book, If I Don't Return, A Father's Wartime General. General, it's great to have you with us. Thanks for making time for us this evening. What do you make of the U.S. Striking multiple targets in Iran following the strikes yesterday on this merchant vessel in the Strait of Hormuz?
4: Well, let's set the context, if we can, Amen. We have to remember that this memorandum of understanding isn't a final peace agreement. We've talked about this before. It's an agenda for negotiation. It establishes principles and creates a framework for what both sides want to discuss over the next 60 days. Whenever we hear someone say Iran violated the MOU or the United States violated the MOU, remember that both sides are interpreting an intentionally incomplete document through their own national interest lens. So, you know, what Washington says Iran did, the American interpretation is commercial shipping should move freely. Iran attacked a commercial vessel. The U.S. believes freedom of navigation is a fundamental assumption in the agreement. And Washington views the drone attack as a violation and responded militarily against it, as the way they always do with proportional response. But let's take a look at what Iran believes. From Tehran's perspective, they never accepted unrestricted navigation of the strait. They argue that vessels must comply with Iranian instructions. They view ships ignoring those directives as violating Iranian sovereignty. And they claim enforcement actions are legitimate and the United States, not Iran, is in violation of the understanding of the MOU. So you basically have two sides in contention. And that's because the MOU doesn't eliminate disagreement. It identifies the disagreement they're going to talk about next week. So we're in this continued action, reaction, counteraction mode with the military forces of the two countries.
5: Well, General, even setting aside the MOU and the agreement, this is surprising in that Iran clearly can use drones and strike in the strait. And no matter what we have done to decimate military capabilities, there's still seemingly is a lot more to be done, or they've been able to reconstitute. Could you give us your best assessment of what is Iran's capability right now when it comes to their own missile defense and what they are able to project in the Gulf?
4: Well, Elise, you just summarized it. Every time we hear members of this administration, whether it's the president, the vice president, the secretary of defense, or the secretary of state, saying that we've obliterated Iran's capabilities, they do something like was mentioned, firing at Bahrain or attacking two different ships. So it tells me, as a military guy, that they sure still have a bunch of capabilities that we have not obliterated or basically deterred them from using. They are still using asymmetric warfare. They are saying, we're going to control the economy of the strait, no matter how strong your military is, United States. And it's great that CENTCOM can announce that they're striking more targets. But the question remains, how many more targets are there? If the U.S. Navy has struck a group of targets with precision weapons today and yesterday after those drone strikes, that tells me there are still targets to be struck, and they have them in their target portfolios. So, you know, Iran still has capability. They still have the ability to close the strait, no matter what the president and the vice president say.
6: General, I want to ask you about a piece you wrote for the Bulwark this week, drawing attention to the trend currently in the U.S. military of basically purging or pushing out highly experienced senior leaders, basically beginning since Secretary Hegseth got the mantle. Talk to us more about what this means for military readiness and the future of the U.S. military.
4: Well, Catherine, as you know, I've been making note of every single one of the Army generals, 3 and 4 stars specifically, that have been asked to retire or have been relieved of their duties. And it's now well over 24. It's not just the 3 and 4 stars. It's also the inspector generals. It's the staff judge advocates, the lawyers. And in this case, in one case,

0: Miami, July 5th and July 31st. 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
1: Numbers without any reasoning of key command positions. The one with General, four-star General C.D. Donahue that happened this week is especially troubling because Secretary Hegseth says, hey, it's because we want to downsize what's going on in Europe. The position of Commander U.S. Army Europe Africa is one I know well because I held that position. It is 49 countries in Europe and 54 countries in Africa with multiple four-star generals that General Donahue coordinates with, and all of the embassies of those over 100 countries that he's dealing with. It may not be as large of an organization it was during the Cold War, but from personal experience, I will tell you it's a very complex organization. And to just give a commander 2 weeks to retire, which is basically what General Donahue did. He's retiring on the 2nd of January after announcing it last week. That's an awesome kind of debacle where you see generals put through cheetah flips to get out of a position. But it doesn't just affect the generals, Catherine, and you know this. It affects all of the officers and NCOs under that commander that are saying to themselves, what's going on? Why are these guys and women being replaced? What did they do that caused this? Is this politics or is it because of their capabilities? And I would say that politics is very much involved in this. And it's really disturbing to me what's going on, not just in the Army, but the other services as well.
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2: 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J.D. Vance's unusual take on a defining political scandal in American history. 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

0: Vice President J.D. Vance is attempting to rewrite one of America's most infamous political scandals by characterizing Watergate as a big nothing burger. 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
1: As I joked with Robert backstage, if Watergate happened tomorrow, it would be like a 12-hour news story. Like, the idea that it would have taken down a presidency is crazy. And by the way, if you look at the story of how the deep state took down Richard Nixon, it's not all that different from what the same groups of people, the same institutions tried to do to Donald Trump in the first Trump administration. There is a parallel.
0: To be clear, Watergate was not just a blip. At least 40 government officials and aides were indicted or jailed over that scandal. And for MS Now, Paul Waldman explains, quote, remember, Watergate was far more than just a break-in at the Democratic Party headquarters in the Washington office apartment complex that gave the scandal its name. The burglary merely led to the exposure of the rot within the Nixon administration, a mountain of criminal acts from money laundering to obstruction of justice to multiple additional break-ins to a shocking abuse of government power. So why whitewash that history? Well, here's what Congresswoman Madeleine Dean said this morning.
2: The comments by J.D. Vance are stunning, a rewrite of history. That the criminality and corruption that was so evident and took down President Nixon was something he thinks would just be a blip in the news story. That tells you everything you need to know about what's going on inside this White House. They are inured to criminality, to corruption.
0: Joining us now, political news reporter for Rolling Stone, Nikki McCann-Ramirez, and MS Now legal analyst Charles Coleman Jr. So, Nikki, I know you wrote about this for Rolling Stone this week. I think that the thing that is most bizarre to me about that clip, besides the fact that J.D. Vance is trying to somehow resuscitate the legacy of Richard Nixon, is that the crowd applauded when he said that, suggested that Richard Nixon was framed. And you write in Rolling Stone that J.D. Vance's dismissal of Watergate is an indictment of the modern GOP, including presumably that audience. What did you mean?
3: Yeah, I think one of the things that I took immediately after seeing that quote is that J.D. Vance is right, but not for the reasons he thinks he's right. What we need to remember is that Nixon ultimately ends up resigning, partially because he got caught, it all comes out, but because Republican leadership in Congress was saying, we have the votes, we will remove you. This day and age, Congress has completely abdicated its responsibility to be a check on the presidency, not just legislatively, but ethically. And what we're seeing from this Republican Party, from J.D. Vance, is that they now treat corruption not as something that they themselves are responsible for monitoring in their peers, within the legislature, in their states, towards the presidency. They see corruption as a vehicle for their political advancement. And so I do think that J.D. Vance is kind of correct in the sense that Watergate today, if it happened, compared to the mountain of things that are currently being done by the current president, that Congress and the Republican Party have not just said, no, this is okay. They have embraced the mythology around it. Yeah, what Nixon did looks like jaywalking.
4: I do think that that was perhaps the friendliest audience in the entire world for Richard Nixon and his own foundation. Yeah. I think that J.D. Vance was also being J.D. Vance and playing to the crowd and saying something that he thought the audience might be receptive to. But I completely agree to you that he's right, but not for the sense that he thinks that he's right. Yes, it now would be a mini scandal, but it's because this administration has so many corrupt examples and cases within their day-to-day operations of business.
5: And in so many different ways, we're talking yet again about an Overton window situation when it comes to the right and them owning the narrative. They continue to push the most ridiculous and radical ideas in hopes of basically getting to normalize some of the stuff that's perhaps not as crazy in the minds of their supporters and in the minds of persuadable voters. And I think that that's the real danger here, is that people are not understanding Watergate was a very dark part of United States history. And as far as electoral politics go, it's not the type of thing that we should be brushing under the rug. So I think you're right in as much as, no, you might be correct, but you're not correct for the reasons that you're trying to suggest you are, which is really what we need to be all talking about.
6: When it comes to sort of the way people are getting desensitized to this, I'm curious, Charles, what your take is on what may come soon with Bill Pulte. I mean, he's a sort of like openly political figure here, now going to be able to have this opportunity to at least temporarily run these 18 spy agencies, be the top spy chief in the country, at a time when we have, I guess, the second in command in this administration kind of telegraphing like, open abuse of power and politicization of the tools at hand is sort of like fine with us, and we expect the public to take it lying down too. What do you see coming in the short term here?
5: Well, Antonia, the curious thing about all of these things is what we continue to see from the courts is a siphoning of power from different administrative agencies and branches of government all to the executive. And what I mean by that, in terms of answering your question, is that he will be really at the behest of the president. And I think that that's a very scary place for us to look at when you're thinking about agencies that are supposed to be independent. We've seen it already happen with the DOJ. We've seen it happen with other different governmental agencies that are supposed to maintain their independence. And when you're talking about issues of intelligence, not only when you're thinking about the notion of impartiality and the notion of like independence and objectivity, but also there's a competency problem that we're sort of not addressing here. And it also plays into the idea that when you give all of this power and you abdicate the notion of oversight and accountability and impartiality from these departments to the executive branch, which is what's happening in the courts right now, there's a case in front of the Supreme Court that will be decided that is likely going to take even more power away from administrative agencies. You see more and more of this happen, and it should be a real concern.
6: Are you basically saying that, like, the way that people are saying right now, the DOJ is almost like Donald Trump's personal, like, law firm, that the spy agencies then are also going to be like Donald Trump's personal investigators?
5: Correct. Which is really scary.
6: Secret
5: when you
6: police?
5: Think about,
6: I mean,
5: right. When you think about a president who campaigned on I will be a retribution and sort of like has already given you all the rhetoric and language and framed it in such a way. Now you literally have the ability to exercise control over a spy agency. It's scary times.
4: This is why Democrats should care about civil liberties, times like now.
7: So to that point, let me play for you what Mike Johnson, we played it earlier in the show, but I want to play it again. Mike Johnson speaking at the Faith and Freedom Conference about what Democrats will do if they come back into power. Take a listen to this.
8: If we were to lose the midterms, heaven forbid, these Democrats, y'all, impeachment's not even the big concern. They will turn every committee of Congress into an investigative body, and they'll go after the president's family, the cabinet, his donors and friends. Half of you in this room will be targeted. I run the protection program. I'll take care of you, okay? We're going to win. We're going to win the midterm.
7: So you speak to a lot of people on Capitol Hill down in D.C. Give us just a sense of how that sentiment is really playing out. I mean, Mike Johnson, on one hand, is right. I was saying earlier in the show, the Democrats should actually just be playing that on loop because that is should be a campaign promise that they make to their voters. But how do you see that playing out and whether or not that sentiment is permeating among folks on the Hill?
3: Yeah, 100%. I think Trump himself ran the third time because he wanted the immunity from the investigations, from the criminal prosecutions. Mm-hmm. This time around, in this second term, there is so much more collaboration from Republicans throughout the administration, throughout Congress. And let's be clear, it's not like Republicans, whenever they get power, don't turn their committees into investigative bodies. Like, we all remember the Biden administration. We're not going to sit here and pretend that no one runs investigations in Congress. That's a lot of their job, actually. But I think what Johnson and a lot of these Republicans know is that this corruption has been taking place out in the open, that it has been taking place with the consent and collaboration of people like Mike Johnson, who have allowed themselves to become subservient to the presidency. One of the most interesting conversations I ever had with a lawmaker was with Jamie Raskin, who, as I'm sure listeners and viewers will know, was a constitutional law professor. And he and I had a great conversation about how the founders intended the legislative branch to be the most powerful of the three branches. And under these Republicans, they have made themselves the lapdogs of the presidency. And that's not how this is supposed to work.
7: Yeah. All right, Nikki, Charles, stay with us. We've got a lot more to talk to you guys about after the break. But first up, We have some new reaction from President Trump after the U.S. military said it struck targets inside Iran for a second day in a row. Trump writing on Truth Social not too long ago, there may come a point when we are no longer able to be reasonable and will be forced to militarily complete the job that we very successfully started. We'll note this isn't the first time Trump has threatened to restart a military campaign against Iran, but we're going to bring you more updates to this story as it develops throughout the night.
4: And up next, Trump's son-in-law attended an official UAE meeting, raising more conflict of interest questions. You're watching The Weeknd, primetime on MSNBC.

0: President Trump's business and family interests are raising new questions about where official diplomacy ends and private influence begins. Stateside, the Financial Times is reporting that Donald Trump Jr. was given about $300,000 worth of equity in Kaushi last year. That's according to people familiar with the matter. A spokesperson for Donald Trump Jr. did not respond to the Financial Times request for comment. In Albania, Jared Kushner is still pushing ahead with his proposed luxury resort on a protected island, even as Albanian opposition continues to grow. And then there's what we can call the diplomatic version of take your boss's son-in-law to work day. Secretary of State Marco Rubio appearing at a high-level security meeting in the UAE alongside President Trump's son-in-law, Tiffany Trump's husband, Michael Bullos, who holds no official U.S. government position. So why was he there? Here's how Rubio responded when pressed about Bullos's role in those sensitive regional talks.
1: No. There was a working lunch, right?
2: So there was, but he wasn't. But the conversations around him had to do with he was just here because his brother lives here, and I'm a good friend of Michael's, so we had a chance to catch up.
0: Nikki McCann Ramirez and Charles Coleman Jr. are still here, so you know it was just his brother's there. Why not hang out with the Secretary of State when you can need to meet your brother for coffee?
3: If I had a pair of dice, I would just toss them on the table and just pick your issue. Do you want to talk national security? Do you want to talk conflict of interest? Do you want to talk about the brazen disrespect of the American people in terms of offering that explanation as the Secretary of State? There are a lot of things that I can accept from this administration. Actually, that's not true. There are a few things I can accept from this administration, but Marco Rubio, you know better. You are a former United States Senator. You understand that as Secretary of State, even the appearance of impropriety is sometimes worse than the actual impropriety itself. And so in this situation, like I just listed, the myriad problems of optics, for those things alone, it should have been avoided.
4: Yeah, I remember a certain incident where two people were like meeting on a tarmac. That was a big deal.
3: Right.
4: But you know,
5: he was just saying, and he was just saying hello to her.
3: And that was a funny conversation, right? Like, you know, imagine. It's at this point, I think, brazen in terms of the amount of sort of just. We'll say anything to the camera to make a stick. We were hanging out because his brother lives here and we wanted to catch up.
6: Yeah, and it's not just Trump's extended family. It's like everyone who buys a Mar-a-Lago membership or lives down the road from Mar-a-Lago. Just as an example, you have this reflecting pool fiasco where there was a no-bid contract, actually two no-bid contracts, that resulted in the, you know, green algae swamp that we now have in the Lincoln reflecting pool. And that was just one example of a project that got some no-bid contracts from people who were well-connected. In this case, one of the contractors is a neighbor of Mar-a-Lago. You have the example of Kristi Noem spending $220 million on those soft-focus, cowboy-hatted ads for DHS, and that contract went to the husband of her press secretary, I believe. You have some other no-bid contracts for well-connected groups, you know, for private prison expansion, ICE deportation flights. The Secret Service is leasing space on Trump properties. They're not bidding it out to other potential places like hotels. There are so many examples of this, and there's a reason why there's supposed to be a competitive bidding process, right, for these projects. It's so that taxpayers know that they're getting value for their money and it's going to the best possible, you know, competitor, best price, best value, not just who has the best connections at whatever price they want. And yet somehow, like, this doesn't even get any attention anymore.
7: Yeah, and I want to talk a little bit about the situation in Albania with Kushner and Ivanka, because I think it's really instructive. You have this agreement between the Albanian government and Jared Kushner, where essentially they're like, okay, we'll remove the environmental protections on this lovely private island. We'll let you develop this resort for the ultra wealthy. The Albanian population finds out and they lose their minds. Those protests have not just escalated to protests against Jared and Ivanka. They're asking for the government to resign. There is a palpable anger at the notion that a population's resources and natural wealth and beauty would be auctioned off to a foreign rich family to appease a foreign government. for the enjoyment and exploitation of the ultra wealthy in a country where the young population is not having, like, much like the United States, the same opportunities as their parents. That has happening to the 100th degree in the United States right now. All the examples you just laid out. The American public is being robbed blind by this family, by their business interests, by the foreign governments that they want to have connections with. The Kushners are just one example. Look at what the Trump sons are doing. World Liberty Financial, Kalshi, the private jets. That the type of anger,
8: the drone companies, the venture capital deals,
7: everything, the $24 million to a company that like Eric Trump invested in. There should be that amount of anger here in the United States right now, because that is your money. That is your money that is being funneled into the pockets of these people that you did not elect, that have no representation of you in government, that have no business picking your pocket. And yet it does feel like it just washes over the news
9: cycle.
7: What
9: do you think it is that holds people back?
7: Oh, my God. Okay, that gets into a lot of other things. One of the things I do want to talk about very briefly, there has been a mass coordinated effort to make protesting more difficult in this country, particularly since 2020, 2021 and the BLM protests. I was looking at some numbers today, and I think since 2017, there have been about 60 pieces of legislation passed throughout the United States criminalizing protest activity, making it easier to charge someone with things like trespassing, expanding the definition of rioting, making it harder for protesters to conceal their identity.
6: Legalizing hitting protesters with cars.
7: That and
10: a group of protesters in Texas, anti-ICE protesters in Texas, are spending have been sentenced to between 30 and 100 years. Those are life sentences.
7: Yeah. And like, look at what's happening even with something like the reflecting pool right now, where you have an objectively absurd story and Americans are being threatened with 10 years in prison, not even for protesting, but for touching the water or touching the peeling paint. There is also a climate in this country where the powers that be have said to Americans, even tacitly, no, you do not have the right to stand in opposition to us, because we will arrest you, we will imprison you, we will send all of the powers of the state law enforcement and the federal law enforcement against you. And so, yeah, that absolutely keeps people at home.
10: Yeah. Nikki McCann.
5: I was going to say also a reminder of why those No King's Day protests are that much more important in this current climate. Yeah.
10: Nikki McCann Ramirez, Charles Coleman Jr., it is always good to see you guys. All right, still to come. From fired Navy Admiral to Democratic nominee, South Carolina's 1st District just got a new general election matchup. 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

0: Last year, during a massive leadership shakeup at the Pentagon, Defense Secretary Pete Hegseth fired Vice Admiral Nancy LaCour as Chief of the Navy Reserve. Now, she's back, this time in politics. This week, LaCour became the Democratic nominee in South Carolina's 1st Congressional District after Republican Nancy Mace opted not to seek re-election. Armed with more than $1.4 million in fundraising and support from veterans groups and Emily's List, LaCour is giving Democrats hope they can put another traditionally Republican seat into play ahead of these November midterms. And former Vice Admiral Nancy LaCour joins us right now. Admiral, it's good to see you. So talk me through the dynamics of this race and what you are seeing and hearing on the ground here that make you believe that it is flippable.
1: Well, I know it's flippable. If you want to ask former Congressman Joe Cunningham, who flipped this seat previously, you know, there's a lot of excitement. We ran a very short, aggressive campaign just launching in January, and we're thrilled to come out on top. And I think it sends a clear message about what people are looking for right now. Both sides are tired of partisan politics. That much is clear. And I think everybody's tired of this administration as well. People are looking for leadership, for common sense leadership. And that's what I can deliver. That's what I've done for my entire career.
2: Admiral, it was so hard for you to get that title. And I don't know the number of how many women, even in American history, have had the title of Vice Admiral, which is equivalent to a 3-star. And, you know, your dismissal is part of your story. And we see Pete Hegseth also purging the Pentagon of top leadership who have dedicated their entire careers in service to this country. And could you tell us about what happened in your case and what you make of the recent, you know, demotion, retirement of Chris Donahue?
1: I could tell you in my case, you know, it was a Friday afternoon and I was called down to the office of a Navy 4-star admiral. And I was told that I was relieved of my position immediately and was not given a reason. So that was it for me. I walked out of the Pentagon an hour later, and that was the last time I wore a uniform. And it was challenging. It was challenging for me. It was challenging for the reserve force. It was challenging for my family. You know, a lot of things had to change in a very short amount of time. And, you know, no different with General Donahue. I mean, I'm sure, you know, there's repercussions and ripple effects of this all over the force and beyond just, you know, the Army and beyond Europe and all of that. So it's just more of the same. I mean, of course, the secretary has a responsibility to hold senior military officials accountable. But what we've seen is a very clear pattern of getting rid of admirals and generals for no performance related criteria identified. And that sends a very strong signal to the force and to the future force that it's no longer about your performance. It's about your political alignment. And that's dangerous. That's very dangerous to our military because you're just eating away at the fabric of what makes our military the greatest one in the world.
3: Admiral, you have a very unique background in having served in the military, and so you sit at the nexus of seeing firsthand American foreign policy in action as well as American security policy in action. And that is front and center in this debate in so many issues. We just saw a lot of that play out right here in New York and some of the primary races when it came to Israel. We had a member of Congress on the show earlier tonight talking about that. And I'm wondering if you can tell us about your views on the U.S. relationship with Israel, how you would vote as a member of Congress on continued aid, military aid to Israel, and whether or not you support it or support it with conditionality.
1: You know, I think the topic of Israel is a very emotionally wrought one. Every time I talk about it here, and depending on regardless of which room I'm in, it is a hard conversation to have. People are very emotional about it with good reason. You know, I've worked with Israel. I've worked with their defense forces. They are a formidable, ally in that area. The defense forces are well respected, but nobody likes the amount of suffering that is going on right now. And, you know, I am not taking any money related to Israel because I just want to remain a neutral voice for the people of the first district in South Carolina, because it's a constantly changing landscape over there. And I think it's a, like I said, very emotionally charged topic for a lot of people.
4: Admiral, I imagine that in your state, in your district, as in most of the country, affordability is one of the top most issues for these midterms. What do you think you could do in the near term to deliver on more affordable lifestyles for your potential constituents?
1: It absolutely is the number one issue that I hear again and again as I go across this district here. And when I talk with my counterparts who are running in other parts of this country, it's the same for them. It's everywhere. And it's something that impacts everybody. It's not just, you know, impacting Democrats. It's Republicans and independents. Everybody is impacted and concerned about this. And that will be day one business. You know, if elected, we need to start driving the prices down. We need to take a strong look at the tariffs and how we can roll back some of those tariffs in a way that will actually put money back in the pockets of people and not businesses. And housing and healthcare are two of the top concerns, and we really need to start driving the costs down in those two areas as soon as we can.
2: Admiral Nancy LaCour, thank you for being with us tonight. And coming up, what would you do if you were separated from your four-year-old children for 24 hours? That's a question Pete Buttigieg had to grapple with this week. You're watching The Weekend Primetime on MS Now.

0: Imagine being told you could not be alone with your children for no legitimate reason. For former Transportation Secretary Pete Buttigieg, that wasn't a hypothetical. Buttigieg says he and his husband were separated from their four-year-old twins because of an anonymous report falsely claiming that the children were in danger. Buttigieg summed up a parent's fury in seven words: for God's sake, they are just kids. And that is what is the most disturbing part of this story, that just because a parent is in politics, two four-year-olds had to endure questioning from Child Protective Services for no reason other than someone who did not like their parents' politics. And we really have lost our basic humanity when we are willing to do this to vulnerable young children and waste the resources of security that should be policing actual criminals who are abusing children.
1: Yeah.
2: To be honest with you, a lot of the onus is on the police department and the officials involved in actually, like, doing this. You know, swatting has been an issue for a really long time now, not just for politicians, but also for celebrities who, you know, I don't think that they come forward and they talk about it that often, but some of them have. They talk about fans or people who hate them, harassing them by sending, like, hundreds of pizzas to their home, constantly calling the police, claiming there's guns there, all kinds of stuff that people are doing to have these very frightening things happen to people, some of whom have children, some don't. But at this point, this has been going on for long enough that actually, if you are you work in social services or you are in a police department, you need to have a plan for this. You need to be aware of where a figure like Pete Buttigieg lives and be able to ask the right questions before moving forward to do something so traumatizing to somebody's children. You know, so I agree with you, but I also think that there's like a kind of like structural reckoning that has to happen here. Like, we live in a society now where people are doing this kind of awful stuff to people. So be ready for that and have a plan for that. And I just don't understand how this actually escalated to that point.
3: Yeah, I mean, we talk a lot on this show about how Donald Trump has weaponized government. And he is uniquely able to command some of the arsenal of government, both literal and figurative, you know, trying to sick the IRS on people or the Department of Justice on others with the help of people like Bill Pulte and other attack dogs within his administration. I think what's almost uniquely terrifying about things like this is that you don't need to be the president, right, to be able to exact this kind of harassment and trauma upon people that you dislike. And as you point out, this is not a unique thing, but I do worry that there have been enough incidents recently where people who are in public service, whether you agree with them or not, have been harassed and have been, you know, not just people being mean to them or turning them away from a restaurant or whatever. We can debate about whether that's appropriate, but where they're actually using, you know, the real apparatus of the state to potentially traumatize kids. And I worry that this will become more common.
1: Yeah, I feel like our politics are just, and this is not even politics, but our politicians, as a result of being in our politics, people feel like it has crossed the line. But we are also descending into an area that is very dark when things like this happen, whether it's Paul Pelosi or mm-hmm. Pete Buttigieg or what happened to Steve Scalise. All of these contribute to a climate of anxiety and division in our society. And I just think that we're not trending in the right direction. And part of that is we don't have leaders who are able to pull us back from that brink. And we don't have it from the top on down.
3: We have a whole new hour coming up in which we will talk about leadership and its strengths or deficiencies. That hour includes renowned author and journalist Ta-Nehisi Coates, whose new piece for Vanity Fair asks whether Kamala Harris's stance on Gaza cost her the White House. We'll be right back.